0: And so when we talk about the apostolic church, that which began on Pentecost Day, any church that would claim to have begun prior to that wouldn't be the apostolic church.
1: It would be too old.
0: Any church that began afterward wouldn't be the apostolic church. It'd be too new. So when did modern day denominationalism begin as we know it?
2: Well, you know, Catholicism didn't come on the scene for several hundred years. And for the first 1,600 years, we have the Lord's Church, and we have essentially a group that is turned away from the gospel. And during the time of Martin Luther, you remember Luther expressed concern about some of the abuses that he saw. And essentially, when he nailed those 95 theses to the church there in Wittenberg, he was communicating what was obviously causing him some concern.
1: Sure.
2: About in terms of what was being taught. And out of that grew what we know to be the Protestant Reformation.
1: That's right.
2: And so religious division just bloomed exponentially from that time, which, and I think I heard Don say, in fact, just this week as I was listening to a lesson, he said there's something in upwards of 42,000 different religious groups.
0: It's incredible. And you know, the church that we're talking about was built, as you said a moment ago, by Jesus, purchased with his blood, Acts chapter 20, verse 28.
2: Right.
0: And Jesus said in 1 Corinthians chapter 3, in verse 11, other foundation can no man lay than that which is laid, which is Christ Jesus.
2: Right.
0: So there's one builder, there is one foundation, one chief cornerstone, as Paul said in Ephesians chapter 2. And so then you look at the religious world, and sometimes you ask the question, how in the world have we gotten so far away from what we typically call the pattern?
2: In a very relatively short time, I might add.
0: Yeah, absolutely.
2: And now it is generally accepted as just fact, and it's not bothersome, in fact, to many people that we have such a wide diversity of religious beliefs.
0: You know, one of the questions that we want to deal with tonight, how can people today know for certain that what they're following is apostolic in nature and not necessarily the teachings of men?
3: Well, we have to agree on our source of authority, and we have to establish that the Bible is our authority. First and foremost, if we cannot agree on that, then we're not going to see what God would have us to do. We have to agree that we're going to follow God's word and his scriptures, and from there we need to be able to ascertain what he has established, the authority that he has already shown us.
2: But wouldn't you agree that many times when we talk to our religious friends, everybody would say, well, of course we follow the Bible. Of course we adhere to Scripture. And so I think a couple of things, Mike, that we've got to talk about is, first of all, we're not saying we want anybody to leave your church and join our church. We're saying we all want to abandon division altogether and simply be Christians.
0: That's right. Yeah, you know, I think that's a great point. And you mentioned a moment ago the authority of Scripture. And in discussing Catholicism, typically they teach that the authority rests in the church.
2: Right.
0: And yet what we teach and espouse is the authority rests in Scripture. And if we can get people to become more like the Bereans, who search the Scriptures daily to see whether those things were so. And I find it interesting that when the Bereans, when they search the Scriptures, you're not talking about just an average Joe preacher, but rather this was the Apostle Paul. And yet they checked out an inspired apostle. And I think that today, if we can encourage people, as you said a moment ago, because most people, if you were to talk to them, they would say, well, of course we follow the Bible.
2: Right.
0: And I don't in any way impugn their motives and what they believe in terms of their thinking. They do think they're following
2: and
0: Scripture.
2: And I think we've got to do that, Mike. I think we've got to go ahead and admit that sincerity is essential, but sincerity alone is not
0: enough.
2: Right,
0: that's right. You know, for example, in Acts chapter 2, when the Apostle Peter or the other apostles preached the gospel in all of its fullness on that very special day, when they cried out and asked, men and brethren, what shall we do? Peter told them exactly what to do to become a member of the church, to enjoy forgiveness of sins. He said, repent, be baptized in the name of Jesus Christ for the remission of your sins. Now, think about how many people today, sincere people, genuine, as you said a moment ago, they believe they're following Scripture, but they have been told, okay, here's how you become a Christian.

0: Receive the Lord Jesus Christ into your heart. Recite this prayer, which is typically called the sinner's prayer, and you'll become a child of God. And yet, that's not anywhere near what Peter said on Pentecost Day. Peter was given the keys to the kingdom of heaven. If anyone should have known what to do to become a child of God, Peter and the other apostles would have known.
1: Okay.
2: And that's where we have to genuinely and kindly hold their feet to the fire, if you will. We have to ask them, okay, if you claim you're following the Bible, but you ascribe to this particular teaching for how you become a Christian or how you're saved, then where do we find that in the Bible? What does the Bible say?
1: Well, listen to the passage that he quoted just a moment ago, in the name of the Lord Jesus.
2: Right.
1: You remember in Colossians 3:17, Paul said, whatever you do, in word or deed, do all in the name of the Lord.
2: That's right.
1: I didn't bring it with me, but I have a policeman's badge. And when I'm talking to people about this concept, I say, imagine that tomorrow morning at 7 in the morning, you hear somebody knock on the door. And they say, open up in the name of the law. And they're holding, you know, the paperwork sufficient to do that. Could they do that? And they always agree, well, yes, they have the authority, they wear the badge. But on the next day, let's assume that you hear the same knock, you hear open up in the name of the law, but rather than the police officer, it's Mike Benson. Can I do that? And we mutually agree that I can't because right. I don't have the authority.
2: Right.
1: So we have to establish, as you pointed out, we're going not to the church. The issue is not what does the church teach. The issue is what does the Bible
0: That's
1: teach.
0: That's exactly right. The Bible is always right. Man can be wrong, churches can be wrong, but the Bible is always right. So we talk about what to do to become a Christian, and really that's fundamental to everything we're talking about because we talk about the universal church. When a person is baptized into Christ, as you said a moment ago, the Lord adds them to the church. And the only way, my understanding based on what I read in Scripture, the only way that I can become a member of the church that Jesus bought and purchased with His blood is by obeying the gospel, being baptized into Christ. And then as Paul said in 1 Corinthians chapter 12, verse 13, by one spirit were y'all baptized into one body. And so if we're not teaching people what to do to become a child of God, then the bottom line is they're not in the church. They don't enjoy forgiveness of sins.
1: And I think the honest answer is many times people adhere to certain religious views simply because that's the way they were brought up.
2: Very good point.
1: Why do you do it that way? Well, because that's the way Mom and Daddy did it and Grandpa. And so once again, we're not impugning anybody's sincerity.
0: That's right.
1: And I certainly don't want anybody to think, well, we're saying listen to us because somehow we're superior. We're just simply saying, let's look at some verses.
0: Yeah. Don't you think that as you said, as you guys have both said, that what we're trying to do is say, hey, look, have you thought about what the Bible teaches? You know, I understand this is what you've done, but this is what Peter said to do, or this is what Paul said he was encouraged by Ananias to do, to arise and be baptized and wash away his sins. Let me just read for you. I was looking at the MacArthur Study Bible not long ago.
1: Okay.
0: And John MacArthur, with regard to Acts chapter 2, verse 38 specifically, the phrase, for the remission of sins. He said, this might better be translated because of the remission of sins. Baptism does not produce forgiveness and cleansing from sin. The reality of forgiveness precedes the rite of baptism. Now, I understand that that Greek preposition, eis, has been a battleground, but many very well-trained and scholarly grammarians have said that that it is not because of, but rather it is for the remission, to obtain the remission, the forgiveness of sins. And I have to believe that John MacArthur, in all frankness, it's hard for me to understand how he could say that that needs to be translated, unless, as you said a moment ago, okay, religious bias, you know, denominational leaning sometimes prejudice our thinking with regard to certain text.
1: Well, just in the example that you cited there, if you go over to Matthew 26, when Jesus, in instituting the Lord's Supper, says, for this is my blood of the new covenant, which is shed for many for the remission of sins.
0: Right.
1: It obviously is a parallel passage to Acts chapter 2.
0: Exactly parallel. And you know, yes, sir.
2: I also think about looking at it in its context without even having to really dig into the Greek there. It would not make sense for Peter to say, repent and be baptized because of the remission of sins, because you've already had your sins remit, if he's answering the very question,
0: exactly right.
2: What shall we do?
3: Excellent.
0: So here's the question, okay? We're 2,000 years removed from what occurred on Pentecost Day. How in the world have we gotten to a point in time in religious society where people accept what others say rather than, as you said, and again, not impugning anyone's motives, people want to be biblical, at least they think they're biblical, but that's nowhere near what the Bible teaches.
1: I think we applaud people who say, I want to be a part of a Bible church. I want to be a part of a Bible
0: absolutely,
1: church.
0: Absolutely.
1: And so let's agree that sincerity is essential, but sincerity alone is not enough. Paul himself said, you know, I thought the way that I dealt with the church is that I persecuted Christians and I put them to death, 1 Timothy chapter 1. And he said, I did it ignorantly in unbelief. He was very sincere.
0: Extremely sincere. What about, you know, we talk about churches and the different churches. You mentioned Don Blackwell saying that there are over 40,000 different religious organizations today. Is it possible for there to be over 40,000 different churches and they all teach the same thing, all believe the same thing, all practice the same thing?
2: Well, if they would all use the same source of authority, yes, but not, they would not be different churches, that may be different congregations, but not different churches. They wouldn't have different teachings if we would all agree on our source of authority and who we follow, the scriptures that we follow, then yes.
1: Well, you know, for example, in Ephesians, Paul said, husbands, love your wives just as Christ loved the church. Jesus is the head of the church. If Jesus is the head and the church is the body, and we have 40,000 different bodies, then we have we have deformity.
2: It's a monstrosity.
0: That's right. Well, you know, I like that illustration. Think about it this way. The Bible says there's one head, Colossians 1:18, one body, that's Ephesians 4:4. Now, Catholicism says there are two heads.
2: Right.
0: There is a head in heaven and a head on earth. Denominationalism says there is one head, but many bodies. Mm. So the question is, what are we going to believe?
2: We have to go back to what the scriptures say. And as the illustration that Paul used, that Christ is the head and he has one body.
1: If he's king of the kingdom, then we have warring factions within the kingdom. If he is the husband and we are the bride, then Jesus is a polygamist.
0: And didn't Jesus say in Matthew chapter 12, a kingdom divided against itself cannot stand?
2: That's right.
0: What about in 1 Corinthians chapter 1, Paul dealt with division in the church there. And of course, it was rampant. And there were some who were claiming to be followers of Paul, some of Cephas. And so in chapter 1, Paul pleaded with them really to be united, and he sets forth the platform upon which unity can be achieved. What is that?
1: Okay. Moreover, brethren, I declare to you, well, I was thinking of 1 Corinthians 15, but you said,
0: chapter 1,
1: it's
0: verse
1: been
0: 10.
1: Declared to me concerning you, I plead with you, brethren, by the name of our Lord Jesus Christ, that you all speak the same thing and that there be no divisions among you, but that you be perfectly joined together in the same mind and in the same judgment. And then he says, here's part of the answer, Mike, to the question you ask. How did we get to 40,000 today? Some of you say, I'm of Cephas, I'm of Paul, I am of Apollos. And we have to be honest enough to say sometimes people put their faith on the coattails of somebody that they respect.
0: That's right. That's right. And didn't Paul say in chapter 3, he asked the question, who then is Paul? Who then is Paul? Who is Apollos?
2: Right.
0: But ministers through whom you believed.
2: That's right.
0: So we talk about this platform for unity to be achieved. It's God's Word. I think about in Philippians chapter 3, verse 16, Paul said, let us walk by the same rule. Mm-hmm. A ruler is a standard of measurement. And 12 inches equal a foot, whether that's in America or Europe or Asia or wherever.
1: You made that point last week on the program with Jake and Mark. You know, and I think probably that explains why we have such religious diversity today, is because many times Americans have bought into the philosophy that says as long as you're sincere and as long as you're toting a Bible, i.e., therefore, it really doesn't matter that we're actually taking different routes to the same place.
2: There, as you mentioned before, there are numerous examples within the scriptures of individuals who were sincere, but they were sincerely wrong. The Apostle Paul, formerly known as Saul, I think about Cain. Some say that Cain's issue, that he was not sincere. I might argue that he was very sincere, and he was actually prideful in what he offered. We think about David when he was king and he was bringing the Ark of the Covenant up to Jerusalem, and right. He was very sincere in what he was doing, and he was very frustrated and upset when his servant Uzzah was killed for touching the Ark of the Covenant. He was very sincere, and he had to go back and study the law and the scriptures to see where they were wrong, right. So that they could do that correctly.
1: Good point.
0: Yeah, you know, we talk about could a person be mistaken in his belief? What about Jacob with regard to Joseph?
1: I was thinking the exact same thing. From every physical vantage point, he had come to the conclusion that Joseph had been killed by a wild animal.
0: That's right.
1: And he believed it in totality. In fact, he grieved that because he sincerely believed his son was dead.
0: Let's come back and talk about this a little bit more. I want us to go to Matthew chapter 7 when we come back and talk about sincerity in light of those who make the claim that they are working in the name of the Lord. So we'll come back in just a couple of minutes. Hope you'll stay with us.
3: When we say Churches of Christ, we're talking about the body. We're talking about the kingdom. We're talking about those who have been saved. Acts 2:47 says that God added to the church those who are being saved, and that daily. And so we are just Christians. Acts 11:26, they were first called Christians in Antioch. So there's no need to be anything but that. And since we're following the words of Christ and listening to the message of the New Testament, we're simply just New Testament Christians. That's all we want to be. That's all Jesus asks us to be.

0: 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If you have a question related to tonight's topic that you would like to have answered, please call 888-805-3390. That's 888-805-3390. 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You can send your questions through Facebook in the comments section, and we will do our best to get them answered on the air. Now back to the program.
1: Thank you for staying with us during this break. We are back to continue our discussion, the unity of the universal church. And we've been talking about sincerity and how it relates to religion. What about Matthew chapter 7? Jesus said that he said the prerequisite to inheriting the kingdom of heaven is doing the will of the Father. And in that context, he talks about people who make the claim to have labored and served in his name.
2: Yes, sir. Verse 21 in particular, not everyone who says to me, Lord, Lord, shall enter into the kingdom of heaven, but he who does the will of my Father in heaven. Many will say to me in that day, Lord, Lord, have we not prophesied in your name, cast out demons in your name, done many wonders in your name? And then I will declare to them, I never knew you. Depart from me, you who practice lawlessness.
1: I mean, imagine standing before the Lord on the day of judgment. And in your heart of hearts, you have made great sacrifices. You have engaged in abundant labors in his name, as is mentioned here. And yet Jesus says, I never knew you.
3: Yeah, I think that's the key. He didn't say, I knew you once. He said, I never knew you. In fact, if you back up in the very same chapter earlier, he says, enter in at the straight gate, for wide is the gate, broad is the way that leads to destruction. There are many who go that way, but narrow is the gate, straight is the way that leads to life. And watch what he says, few there be that find it.
1: Yep. Have you ever thought about it in Matthew chapter 7? We talk about the ministry of Christ, and Jesus really lays the foundation for obedience in becoming one of his disciples. And then in Revelation chapter 22, John, before he lays aside the pen of inspiration, says, blessed are those who do his commandments, that they may have right to the tree of life and enter through the gates into the city. There's a premium placed on obeying the will of the Father. Jesus even asked the question, why do you call me Lord, Lord, and do not the things which I say? And I think about people today when sometimes presented with divine truth, and they say, well, you know, that may be what it says, but that's not what I believe.
3: And this may get back to the initial question that you asked earlier, why do we have such religious division? And there are probably two or three foundational doctrines where we really have some disagreement. And one of them has to do with the concept of works and obedience, because people have not been taught to differentiate between works of righteousness, i.e. obedience, and works of human merit, where I hit myself in the chest and say, look what I've done.
1: That's right. Do you think, we talk about work, and typically you'll hear people talk about how baptism is a work, and you can't work your way into heaven, and yet I wonder sometimes if people have stopped to think about the fact that belief is a work, John chapter 6.
3: Excellent.
1: Repentance is a work.
3: Yes.
1: But it's not a work wherein I'm working my way to heaven.
2: That's right.
3: Ephesians 2, for by grace you have been saved through faith, and that not of yourselves, it is the gift of God. Well, when we ask somebody, by what are you saved, is grace involved? Well, of course. Is faith involved? Yes. But the question is what kind of faith?
1: That's right. That's right. You know, in Hebrews chapter 11, the Bible talks about those great people of faith. And their faith was coupled with obedience, and that's why they were blessed.
3: Good point.
1: So faith is always accompanied by an obedient spirit. What about, we talk about one of the questions we want to deal with tonight, is it true that the standard manual for Baptist churches makes a strong argument that there is only one faith? And you have a Baptist manual, Hitchcock's Baptist manual, and we don't want to misrepresent anybody, so you've got that with us. And so I think it'd be good for people to see it on the screen, to hear what is recorded in those pages.
3: I purchased this probably 20, 25 years ago. It was written in 1890 by Edward Hiscox, and it was the standard volume used in that religious denomination for decades. And because I have opportunities to talk to people about the gospel, and I saw this copy and I picked it up and I was reading the chapter. It's actually on page 22. By the way, if you go online, you can find this online and read it right now if you just type in the Standard Manual for Baptist Churches. And I'm reading on page 22. He says, it is most likely that in the apostolic age when there was, listen, he says, but there was one Lord, one faith, and one baptism, and no differing denominations existed. The baptism of a convert by that very act constituted him a member of the church. We would agree. He says, and at once endowed him with all of the rights and privileges of full membership. In that sense, baptism was the door into the church. But now listen to the next phrase. He says, now it's different. And see, our sincere, kind question is, why is it different? And maybe more specifically, is it okay that it is different?
1: You know what, Mike, that's a great question. And we were talking before the show. I've got a friend of mine. I had the opportunity to be in a meeting in Chesapeake, Virginia, where Jerry Reynolds preaches. And one of their former elders, another brother, the same brother, has done a lot of preaching and teaching and is retired from the military. And he told me when he was just a young man, just entered the military, that he had the opportunity to sit down with a gospel preacher. And he said, this brother took that manual, and this brother by the name of Robert was a member of the Baptist church. His dad was a Baptist preacher. And he said he read that to him.
2: This one.
1: He said he read it to him, and then he asked the question, who had the authority to make that change? He said, when he asked that question, he said, it just blew me away, shattered my world. He said, I jumped in my car and drove, I think he said, 12 hours to see my father. And I wanted to know, what about this?
3: Which only reiterates what we've said earlier, that he was raised sincerely in that religious group, believed that, was devoted to that, and then when he was confronted with that, he had to say, okay, does that square with the Bible?
1: That's right. As a matter of fact, he said that really served as a catalyst for him searching for truth. And, I mean, he did a lot of study, a lot of digging, a lot of questioning, and gratefully came to see the truth in all of its purity, obeyed it, has served as an elder, a preacher, just a tremendous individual. And you know, I think about what Jesus said in Matthew chapter 13 about honest and good hearts. When presented with truth, that truth can germinate. And you know, I think that's a great question to ask. And you asked it just a moment ago, and we ought to ask all of our Baptist friends that same question. Who had the authority to make that change?
2: The answer is they did not. They did not have that authority. Going back to the passage that you mentioned at the very beginning, Brother Mike, with Colossians 3 and verse 17, that we are to do all in the name of the Lord by His authority. And no man has the authority to change Christ's authority. I once was in a study with a man, and I used the illustration of him owning a store. He himself did not necessarily have a store, but I said, what if you own a store and you chose the name for that store? You purchased everything, you had the prices set, and you hired a person, and they came in and they began changing things differently than what you had established for them to be. And he even goes to the extreme of even changing the name of your store. Would you allow that to fly? Would you allow that to happen? And of course, he agreed that no, that couldn't happen. And so I applied that principle, that illustration, to the Lord's church. It belongs to Him. And what authority do we have to come in and change things from the way that He has put them in place?
1: You remember in 1 Timothy chapter 3, Paul said that he was writing these things. He said, but if I tarry long, that you may know how to behave yourself in the house of God. If it's God's house, as you said a moment ago, then God has the right to dictate how that house is to be operated. Now, if it's not His house, then that's a whole different story. But we're talking about God's house, the church. And I don't think anyone, any human being, has the right to legislate how the church is to be operated.
3: So he gives the explicit directions. He tells Timothy, as you talk to these individuals, this is how, as you pointed out, in fact, he talks a lot about church government.
1: Sure does.
3: I was thinking of John 17 and the Lord's, what is really the Lord's Prayer, rather than back in Matthew's account. In John chapter 17, guys, beginning at verse 20, Jesus is praying to the Father. In verse 20, he said, I do not pray for these alone, but also for those who will believe in me through their word, that they all may be one. If religious division is accepted by Jesus, then he prayed for something and then endorses the very opposite.
1: That's right. And how did he say that unity could be achieved? He said, I do not pray for these alone, but also for those who will believe in me through their word. Whose word? Through the apostles' word. And in Acts chapter 2, verse 42, the Bible tells us that they continued steadfastly in the apostles' doctrine, in the apostles' teaching. And so, again, it goes back to, so if the apostles taught one thing, and we're talking about denominationalism, over 40,000 different churches today, what changed to allow that? Has anything changed to allow a multiplicity of doctrines and churches?
2: God's word has not changed,
3: okay,
2: but man has changed, or he deviates from God's word in one way or another. Sometimes it's because of personal preference. They might change a teaching or not believe a certain thing that the scriptures teach because of a sin that is personal to them that they do not want to repent of. And we could go through a number of things.
3: And maybe one of the things that we have to do here, it's easy for us guys to talk about the problem. How do we help one another in sister congregations throughout the world that we can communicate this kindly to people? And I think, first of all, we have to remind ourselves of these fundamental truths. We have to be sure that this is what the Bible teaches.
1: Right.
3: And we have to ask those authority questions and make sure that we know what the Bible teaches.
1: Yeah, you know, you mentioned at the onset of our program tonight that there are many people who believe what they were taught by parents, grandparents, and other people. Peter talks about sanctifying the Lord God in our heart and being ready to give an answer or a defense of that which we believe. And if I understand Peter correctly, number one, we need to understand what we believe, and number two, we need to understand why we believe it. And so it's incumbent on us to have our own genuine faith. I think about Timothy, you know, when it says, you know, Timothy's grandmother and mother, they were believers in the Lord. And he talks about the faith that dwelt in Timothy. He said, I'm persuaded it's in you also. And so to develop our own faith, and as you said a moment ago, to be able to articulate that belief system to other people.
3: We have to talk not only about personal faith, but we have to talk about the system of faith.
1: That's right, the faith once for all delivered.
3: The faith. And let me read it again and give it a listen. He said, it is most likely in the apostolic age. Remember in John chapter 16, however, when he, the Spirit of truth, has come, he will guide you into all truth.
1: Right.
3: He'll not speak on his own authority, but whatever he hears, he will speak, and he will tell you things to come. Watch it. The Spirit revealed these things to the apostles. They spoke them, wrote them down. And when we read what they wrote, we can know exactly what they were said. But now listen, he said, in the apostolic age, when there was one Lord, one faith, and one baptism, and no differing denominations existed. I agree with Mr. Hiscox. Go ahead.
2: Going along with that, and how that he goes on to say, now that is different. And coming back to that question that we've asked is, who had the authority to change that? That would have to mean that they have some revelation beyond the scriptures, beyond what we have. But Peter, who was there the very day that the church was established, but he was there the day that Jesus spoke those words about the Holy Spirit revealing to them all truth.
3: Good point.
2: He would later write that by his divine power he hath given unto us all things that pertain unto life and godliness. And so Peter asserts and submits and asserts establishes there that we have everything that we need.
1: Yeah, you know, Peter also said, if any man speak, let him speak as the oracles of God, which says to me, okay, if we're going to talk about things that are biblical in nature, then we need to make sure that we appeal to Scripture and nothing but Scripture.
3: But wouldn't our religious friends, don't they make that same appeal, or at least don't they make the same claim?
1: They do.
3: Here's a couple of passages that we probably want to wrestle with. For example, in Ephesians 1 and verse 3, he says, "Blessed be the God and Father of our Lord Jesus Christ, who has blessed us with every spiritual blessing in the heavenly places." Watch it. In Christ. Now, let's ask this question. How many spiritual blessings are in Christ? Well, they're all. Well, how many spiritual blessings are outside of Christ?
1: None.
3: How many sins are forgiven in Christ? Well, all, but how many sins are forgiven outside of Christ? Now, go from there to Galatians 3:27. For as many of you as have been baptized into Christ have put on Christ. Well, what happens? Just like when I put on this coat, I enjoy the blessings associated with that jacket. And that's his point here. To enjoy the blessings of being in Christ, I have to be added to the body of Christ.
1: Yeah, you know, in the book of Ephesians, that phrase, in Christ, or its equivalent, is found some 35 times,
3: right,
1: which says to me that being in Christ is extremely important. In 2 Timothy chapter 2, verse 10, Paul places salvation squarely in Christ Jesus. And as you said in Galatians chapter 3, he tells us how to get into Christ.
3: Right.
1: And so, as you said a moment ago, if someone is not in Christ, they do not become the recipient of all those spiritual blessings, and there are many, many blessings that are in Christ. That's why it's so important to be in Christ.
2: As you mentioned, numerous places where we see the importance of being in Christ, but only two places have I found where you can find how to get into Christ, and that was Galatians 3:27 and Romans 6:3-4. Both of those pointing to baptism being obviously has to be preceded with faith and repentance and confession, as we read in the Scriptures. But at the point of baptism, those things being those preceding things being in order, that is when we are put into Christ.
1: You know, the only way to contact the blood of Christ is to go where it was shed. It was shed in death, John 19:34 and 35. And as you said, Galatians 3, Romans chapter 6, teaches us that the only way to appropriate that blood is to be baptized into the death of Christ. And so it's there that we enjoy all those spiritual blessings. Let me ask this question before we get too far down the tracks. Let's just say that we're talking to a friend at work or to a neighbor.
3: Okay.
1: And we're talking about the one church, and they're a member of a denomination. And so during our conversation, we ask the question, you know, why are there so many churches? And the person we're talking to says, well, you know, maybe they have an answer, maybe they don't. But then we ask the question, would it be possible for us to identify the church of the Bible? And from a positive vantage point, when we talk to people, are there some earmarks in Scripture that we can go to that distinguish the church that Jesus built and bought with his blood?
3: Let's go back to the passage you mentioned, or we talked about at the very beginning. And I also say to you that you're Peter, and upon this rock I will build my church. Now watch it. If I talk to you about the pickup truck of Mike, you know to whom it belongs. But what? When I talk about it belongs to me, but I've not named it. And you'll notice one of the earmarks, one of the differences between the Lord's church is because it actually doesn't have a name. I know to whom it belongs. It belongs to Jesus. But if we name it, for example, under Luther, then it's named after an individual. If we name it after Episcopalians or Presbyterians, then we're naming it after church government. If we're naming it after immersion or baptism, then we're talking about an action that puts us into Christ. And so when you talk about what's one of the differences, it's our allegiance is... It's not to a name other than the person of Jesus Christ.
1: So you mentioned a name, and I know we're up on a break right now, but you mentioned a name, and sometimes people say, well, you know, there's really not that much in a name, but there is. Mm-hmm. And as you said, when we talk about the Church of Christ, we're not using that in a denominational sense. What we're saying is it is the church that belongs to Christ. He possesses it. So how do you deal with those when we're talking about these earmarks of the church, identifying marks, and somebody says, the Church of Christ, oh, I know who you guys are. You guys trace your origin back to Alexander Campbell.
3: Well, my faith is not in Alexander Campbell, and if Campbell taught the truth as he understood it, then I applaud him because he had the right attitude that said, listen, I just want to be a New Testament Christian. And that's all that we're asking people to do, right, to be a New Testament Christian.
1: You know, when people call us Campbellites, and they try to say that the churches of Christ were started by Alexander Campbell, well, Paul didn't get that memo. Because in Romans chapter 16, verse 16, Paul said, the churches of Christ salute you.
3: Right. But again, it's not a name. When you go to Corinth, he talks about the Church of God. Or just the church.
1: That's right. Some 95, 96 times the word church is found in the New Testament. We can read of the church. We can read of the kingdom of God, the kingdom of heaven, the Church of Christ, the Church of God, the Church of the living God.
3: Right.
1: Those are biblical names. We could easily identify ourselves as a member of the Church of God. That'd be biblical.
3: My experience has been that people will sincerely say, you know what, we have the same Bible, we worship the same God, but we're all flawed, and i.e. therefore, you have your interpretation and I have my interpretation, and God looks at us through the prism of our sincerity. And I don't doubt that sincerity is essential, but the issue is not sincerity or truth, it's sincerity and truth.
1: That's right.
3: And we're admitting Jesus said, I am the way and the truth and the life.
1: Didn't Paul say with regard to his Jewish kinsmen that they had a zeal for God, but not according
3: to knowledge?
1: To knowledge, yeah. We're going to take a quick break. We'll be right back in a couple of minutes. Hope you'll stay with us for the final portion of our program.
0: If I were to ask you how many churches exist in the world today, what would you say? You might say, I don't know, a lot, I guess. And you would certainly be correct with that answer. There are over 43,000 churches that exist in the world today. Now, I want you to think about how confusing that could be for a person who is seeking for the truth. Friend, may I respectfully tell you that God is not the author of confusion. If you open your Bible, you won't find 43,000 churches. You'll only find one. Jesus said in Matthew 16, 18, upon this rock I will build my church. Dear friend, our invitation to you is this. Let's go back to the Bible and be what they were, Christians only and a part of the one church that Jesus promised to build. 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That's 888-805-3390. 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
1: Thank you for staying with us. We hope that we can conclude on a positive note with regard to our study tonight, the unity of the universal church. We've had a great discussion. We appreciate so much Mike and Clifton being with us. Appreciate you guys and the biblical responses that you've given. In a practical way, in the church today, how do we talk to our members, our brothers and sisters in Christ, about the diversity, the division that exists, and somehow, in a positive way, try to address that with our religious friends and reason. You know, Isaiah said, come, let us reason together. And what we want to do is reason with people about truth. And as you said a moment ago, Mike, there are a lot of good, sincere people in the world today. And as you said, they believe that, you know, God's willing to overlook our differences, that we're all a part of the same body. So how do we reason with them and say, okay, we've got to go back to truth. Truth ultimately is what's important.
3: I think number one, Our goal is never to try to win biblical arguments. We're not trying to fuss. Let's, however, admit that all of us need to study more. And here's a good illustration. You remember in Matthew chapter 19, Jesus was one of those occasions where they're trying to put him to the test. And watch what Jesus said. He said, "Have you not read that he who made them at the beginning made them male and female?" Well, of course they have read. They had committed it to memory, but they had failed to properly interpret it. And so when people say, "Well, you have your interpretation and I have mine," the issue is not what's my interpretation, it's what God is telling me. Jesus said, "Have you not read it?" Well, of course you've read it.
1: Don't you think in Matthew chapter 5, you remember Jesus said on a number of occasions, "You have heard that it has been said by them of old time, but I say to you."
3: Right.
1: And you know, sometimes things have been handed down and passed down for so long, it's accepted as divine truth. And so what we got to do is say, okay, let's go back and look at what the Bible says. And let the Bible be our guide in everything. Now, I know that sounds simplistic in nature, but really, that's what we're asking for. Let God have His say in the matter.
3: And maybe part of the issue here, and I'm sure you're going to agree with me, is we're not reading the Bible like we used to in previous generations.
1: That's true.
3: And because we read it doesn't necessarily mean that we've been taught how to properly interpret the Scripture.
1: That's right. You know, when Paul in 2 Timothy chapter 2, verse 15, talked about rightly dividing the word of truth, right, that would infer that it could be wrongly divided, incorrectly divided. And so what we want to do is make sure that we interpret Scripture correctly. And as you said a moment ago, there's some people say, "Well, you know, that's just your interpretation." And yet, the Bible is written in such a way so that I want to believe that the fundamentals of the faith are discernible by all people, or can be.
3: In 1 Timothy, 2 Timothy, Titus, listen. 1 Timothy 1 and verse 3, "That they may charge some that they teach no other doctrine." Chapter 4, "If you instruct the brethren in these things and of the good doctrine which you have heard." Verse 11 of chapter 4, "These things." Verse 13, "Till I come, give attention to reading, to exhortation, to doctrine." Verse 16, "Take heed to yourself and to the doctrine." There is a body of truth known as the gospel, the doctrine. And what we're appealing for is to say we want to simply follow the doctrine, the faith.
1: And how many times have you heard people say, "You know what, doctrine's really not that important." And yet John in 2 John says that doctrine is the dividing line on whether or not we have fellowship with God.
2: That's right. Going back to your question about talking with our brethren and how they can practically speak with those who are their neighbors or their co-workers or fellow students in their schools about the Bible and about scriptural things and about the Lord's church and about salvation. Connecting with what Brother Mike was saying here about we're not in it to win biblical arguments, and we have to keep that in mind. Our attitude has to reflect that we're not just trying to say, "I'm right." We're trying. We've got to get that out of it.
1: Right.
2: We're not right. The Bible is right.
3: In fact, our attitude ought to be.
2: Right.
3: Our attitude is not that I'm right and you're wrong and I'm tickled.
2: That's right.
3: It's that Jesus is right.
2: That's right.
1: You mentioned doctrine in Paul's writings to Timothy. What about in verse 13 of chapter 1 when Paul said, "Hold fast the form or pattern of sound words which you've heard from me in faith and love which are in Christ Jesus"? On GBN, we talk a lot about pattern and pattern theology, and that there is a pattern for the church. And many of us understand what a pattern is. I think about a suit of clothes. There was a pattern that was developed, and that suit is made on the basis of that pattern. So how does a pattern fit with regard to the church and the work of the church, how we become a member of the church, etc.?
2: You go dig through all of the scriptures and see that our God is a God of patterns and He's a God of details. And you look at when He gave the pattern for how to build the tabernacle, when He gave the patterns for the temple and so on. God is a pattern. You look at His creation. There is pattern, and the patterns show us, point to His design and that He is a designer.
1: So you mentioned pattern. You talked earlier about Cain and Abel and their offerings. You mentioned Uzzah. There was a pattern at least based on Hebrews chapter 11, Genesis chapter 4, with regard to their offering. There was a pattern on how to transport the ark. They put it on a new cart.
2: That's right.
1: And when God's pattern was not observed, then consequences followed.
3: And maybe part of our problem is that at times we struggle with differentiating between what is a pattern and sometimes what's an expedient.
2: Yeah.
3: Sometimes, you know, Jesus was pretty hard at times with the Pharisees because they bound where God had not bound.
1: That's right.
3: And so we're seeking to say, okay, is this what God bound? And clearly, he bound immersion.
1: That's right. One of the questions that's come in tonight, why do we have to be baptized if the thief on the cross was not baptized? Good question.
2: I would like to approach that question with another question. How do we know that he was not baptized? We assume, many assume that he was not baptized because we read about him on the cross, and obviously he can't come down from the cross and be baptized. But is it possible that he was baptized before the cross? Is it possible that he was taught by John the Baptizer and baptized by John? Some things to consider that the thief on the cross knew that I have written down here. The thief on the cross knew that he deserved the death he was dying. He said that to the other malefactor, the other criminal, that they deserved the death they were dying. Furthermore, he knew that Jesus did not deserve the death he was dying. How did he know that? Did he learn that right there on the cross? Or is it something that he was taught before that day? The thief on the cross also called Jesus Lord. He knew that Jesus had a kingdom yet future. Remember me when you come into your kingdom. He knew that Jesus' death would not hinder his kingdom. And furthermore, he knew a lot more about Jesus than many understand.
3: I would agree with that. I would go to Hebrews very quickly. In Hebrews 9, he said, "For where there is a testament, there must also of necessity be the death of the testator." And watch it. We have will number one, we have will number two.
2: That's right.
3: And this individual is dying while will number two is still in effect, not the gospel of Jesus Christ. And Jesus forgave people under the Mosaic system.
1: You know, in Mark chapter 2, verse 10, "But that you may know that the Son of Man has power on earth
3: to forgive sins.
1: The Lord had that he had that power. You mentioned Matthew chapter 3. The Bible tells us that then Jerusalem, all Judea, all the region around the Jordan went out to him, that is to John the Baptist, and were baptized by him in the Jordan, confessing their sins. Maybe he was baptized. We don't know, as you said a moment ago. And then I think really the death knell to the whole thing, the new covenant wasn't enacted,
2: right.
1: And it was following his death.
3: And nobody today can be forgiven like the thief.
1: That's exactly right. Pentecost on, the Bible explicitly tells us what to do. And we talk about baptism. Baptism really separates a person. Well, the baptism is for salvation. Mark 16:16 is
2: right.
1: For the remission of sins. Acts 2:38 is for the washing away of sins. Acts 22:16.
3: But we've got to distinguish. Listen to what we're saying. Number one, there's a proper way to interpret Scripture. We're admitting that there is the doctrine. We're admitting that there are sincere people out there who are searching for truth, and we applaud that. But one of the things that we have to do, guys, and I know you would agree, is we've got to differentiate between the law of Moses and the law of Christ. One of the first things that I do with people is I establish, are we going to go to the law of Moses for our spiritual guidance today? And they would say, I'll ask them, for example, how many of the Ten Commandments do you keep? And they say, well, I try to keep all of them. Well, what happened to that law, according to Ephesians and Colossians? It was nailed to the cross.
2: That's
3: well,
2: right.
3: If it was nailed to the cross and it's no longer effective, why do you follow it?
1: That's right. As a matter of fact, the law was given to the Jews in Deuteronomy chapter 5. And we're under the law of Christ today. As a matter of fact, the law of Christ is what's going to judge us one day. And we talk about the relevance of what we're talking about tonight. It all goes back to the basis upon which we're going to be judged. It's not our opinion.
3: Right.
1: It's not what men and women teach, but rather it is what the Lord says. Jesus said, "He that rejecteth me and receiveth not my word hath one that judges him. The same shall judge him in the last day." Paul in Romans 2:2 said, "We know that the judgment of God is according to truth." And you went to John 17:17. Truth is God's Word.
3: Right.
1: So what does that say about how much time we ought to spend studying the Bible?
3: Every day. Every day.
2: Absolutely.
1: So I guess in concluding our study tonight, what do we say to our religious neighbors who they're sincere, they're good people? What do we say to them in an effort to try to reach them with what we're talking about tonight?
2: If they are sincere, then we want to sit down with them, and we want to open up the scriptures, have them ask us some questions. We ask them some questions, and
1: You mentioned the question that Jesus asked. You know, have you not read? If I go back and look at the teaching of Jesus, he often answered a question with a question. Mm-hmm. And I think that's, you know, sometimes people say, well, why do you do such and such? I think it's good to sometimes ask people, well, why do you do that? And what's your biblical basis for doing that?
3: We have to ask ourselves that. We have to say, why do I do that? Well, I've been worshiping here for 30 years, and we've always done it that way. We have to be sure ourselves. I can't teach anybody until I know what the Bible teaches.
1: That's exactly right. You know, I said not long ago, you can't sow what you don't know.
3: Right.
1: And we sow the seed of the kingdom. You've got to know the scriptures.
3: Right.
1: And the only way to know the scriptures is to study.
3: One of the suggestions that I make to folks is get a good Bible correspondence course and just start at ground level. And even if you've done it years ago, go back and restudy it again, and you'll be surprised at how much you relearn by just going over that.
1: You know, I think with regard to our people, I remember years ago, this has been over 30 years ago, or probably 30, there was an elder in a congregation who said he remembered the time when people could sit down and talk to their neighbor about biblical matters as easy as they could about what happened on the ball field the night before. Mm-hmm. We don't see that today. And maybe because we just don't know the scripture, as you said.
3: And maybe we're afraid, and the climate and the culture has changed. And so before I want to talk to other folks, I got to talk to myself.
2: That's one thing, I know some of you may be familiar with the Fishers of Men program. Church at Coldwater is actually the overseeing congregation now for that particular program. And one of the things that they strive to do with their students that they're teaching to teach the Bible to others is to be filled with Scripture, because every day there's homework to be filled with the Scriptures.
3: Be surprised and to learn how many opportunities you have to teach.
1: You're right. Sure. You're exactly right. And to utilize those opportunities as they come before us. Thank you guys for being with us tonight. Appreciate so much you.
2: Great honor.
1: Both of you.
2: Look
1: appreciate
2: forward.
1: You very much.
3: Thank you.
1: Thank you for being part of our program. Hope that you will be back with us again next Thursday night. Until then, may the Lord bless and keep you. God bless.
4: 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Thank you for watching.

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1: It's 75 degrees.
2: On that resurrection morning when the

Hello, my name is Griffin Collins, and I have an exciting announcement. We will begin releasing a weekly devotional on Facebook titled Matters That Matter. In these weekly devotionals, we will discuss topics that are important and specific to the Lord's church today. What does the Bible say about trusting others? Am I required to be faithful as a Christian? I pray that you will follow along with us as we explore matters that matter today.

Just a thought. What about David and Goliath? What about David and Goliath? You might be thinking now that I'm only going to do stories that, or history accounts that people have heard of over and over again. I promise you, I'm going to try to do some other things as well, but I can't help but go over David and Goliath's history account and what has been written there. I really need to examine it over and over again so that I can examine my own life as a Christian, my own faith, and see what I can work on. David had faith in God. David knew that no matter what, God would be on his side. And when David was going to go after those that were there, he was only going there to see his brothers, to see how the war fared. Yet when he gets there, he sees that everyone is hiding because they are scared of this giant Goliath. Here's a man who is challenging everyone around him. You bring forth your best champion to fight me, and whomever wins, we will put the service of the losing army toward the winning army. We'll be your slaves if you win, and if we win, you'll be our slaves. Seems fair enough, but nobody wants to fight Goliath because he's a giant. He's tall. He's huge. 9 feet, 9 inches tall. As some people would say, I would have loved to have had him on my basketball team. He could dunk for sure. Here's a man, though, that when David sees him, David is not afraid. I don't know how tall David was. I don't know exactly how old he was at the time, but I do know this. David is not a soldier. David's not a soldier. So wait a minute. Here's David, sent by his father to see how the battle fared, not even a soldier, and he says, I'll fight this uncircumcised Philistine. I'll kill him even. How can you know that you're going to do that, David? Because the Lord is on my side. And in fact, I've killed a lion and a bear. I didn't do that on my own. That was the Lord's help. I've been able to withstand the lion and the bear, and the same Lord that delivered me out of the paw of the lion and of the mouth of the bear will deliver me out of the hand of this Philistine. Go and God be with thee. David is given some armor. He's not proved it. He can't wear it, and so he takes it off. And then he keeps things simple. He doesn't try to wear armor or go and get a bow and arrow and try to be fancy. He goes to a brook, picks up 5 small, smooth stones. 5 smooth stones. Now, Goliath had 4 brothers. I don't know if that's why he picked up 5 stones or not, but Goliath had 4 brothers, but we do know the reason he's picking up these 5 stones is this. They're weapons for battle. That's the obvious reason. These are his weapons of choice. And when he comes forth to Goliath, Goliath begins to mock and criticize David. Oh, you think that you're going to beat me with that? Am I a dog? Am I a dog? And he cursed David by his gods. David says to him, you know, you come to me with a sword and with a spear, but I come to thee in the name of the Lord God of hosts, the God of the armies of Israel, whom thou hast defiled. This day will the Lord deliver thee into mine hand, and I will smite thee and take your head from thee. Because the Lord does not save with sword or spear, though, and I'm not going to do that with sword or spear. Notice verse 50, after David kills Goliath with the stone. And as the song says, he swung and he swung and he swung and he swung and he swung and he let go, and the stone sunk into the forehead of Goliath. And when he fell down, dead, David runs over, no sword in the hand of David. God does not save with sword and spear, David said, and God did not. Then, to make matters worse for Goliath at least, he humiliated Goliath by taking his head with his own sword. A humiliating thing for your own tools to be used against you in battle. David kills Goliath because God was on his side, and he had faith in God. He trusted in God. Don't overlook that faith, that trust. In your life today and in mine, we deal with things that will test our faith, that will test our love for God. It is important during those moments, during those situations, that we lean on God more than ever. Just a thought.

Hi, I'm David Smith, and this is In a Word. You know, we often use small words in our English dialect and our idiom, and we often take those words for granted. I want to give you a word today for this segment that I think when we come to the Bible, we often overlook. And again, it's a word that we often overlook in the Scriptures, and it's the word therefore. I mean, really, how many times have you read a certain scripture, a certain segment of the Bible, and you're reading, and the writer will say, therefore, and something follows that. And we skip right over the word, and we go to what we think are the meatier parts of the text. And I'm going to show you why that word is so important. The word therefore is not only a word that connects two sections of the Bible for us, but it's a word that shows consequence and it shows conclusion. It is a word that brings about the conclusion of an argument in a series of statements. It is the word that shows us a cause and effect relationship. And there's nothing really profound about what I'm going to show you today except to illustrate a few instances where that word therefore is found to illustrate just how profound it is in the Scriptures. Let me give you this. In Matthew 7, verses 24 and 25, nearing the end of the Sermon on the Mount, Jesus says, therefore, whosoever heareth these sayings of mine and doeth them, I will liken him unto a wise man which built his house upon his rock. And the rains descended, and the floods came, and the winds blew, and beat upon that house, and it fell not, for it was founded upon the rock. Now we get to the illustration, we get to the parable, and we talk about the wise man building his house upon the rock, and we talk about the foolish man building his house upon the sand, and the rains come down, the floods come up, and the wise man's house stood firm on the rock, but the foolish man's house, you know, went splat because it was built upon the sand, and we forget that that original beginning of that part of the section begins with therefore. So we ask the question, well, why does he put that there? Well, notice in your Bible that in Matthew 7, 21 through 23, that Jesus says, not everyone that saith unto me, Lord, Lord, shall enter into the kingdom of heaven, but he that doeth the will of my Father which is in heaven. He even says, many will come to me in that day and say, Lord, have we not prophesied in thy name and cast out demons in thy name? In thy name have we not done many wonderful works? And he will profess to those people, depart from me, ye workers of iniquity, I never knew you. Therefore, whosoever heareth these sayings of mine and doeth them, and that's when the parable starts. Notice the connection. Jesus shows us that not everybody is going to heaven, and the use of the word therefore transitions into a beautiful illustration of that very fact. In Matthew 9, 36 through 38, notice that Matthew says of the words of Jesus, but when he saw the multitudes, he's speaking of Jesus, he was moved with compassion on them because they fainted and were scattered abroad, as sheep having no shepherd. Then saith he to his disciples, the harvest truly is plenteous, but the laborers are few. Pray ye, now watch it, therefore, the Lord of harvest, that he will send forth laborers into his harvest. We ask the question, why did Jesus send forth laborers into the harvest? Because he had compassion. He had compassion, therefore, he sent workers into the field. Do you see the connection? Do you see how beautiful the use of the word therefore is in the text? That's a beautiful word, isn't it? How about this? In Acts 2:36, having illustrated that Jesus is the fulfillment of Old Testament prophecies, Peter says, verse 36 of Acts 2, therefore let all the house of Israel know assuredly that God hath made the same Jesus whom ye have crucified, both Lord and Christ. Look at the conclusion to that section of arguments on Jesus fulfilling Old Testament prophecy. How about Romans 6, 3 and 4? Know you not that so many of us as were baptized into Jesus Christ were baptized into His death? Therefore, this is the conclusion of that argument. We are buried with Him by baptism into death, that like as Christ was raised up from the dead by the glory of the Father, even so we also should walk in newness of life. Or how about in James 4, verse 17? Having illustrated that it's foolish to make plans without God, James writes and says, therefore, to him that knoweth to do good and doeth it not, to him it is sin. Perhaps you can do as one man said. When you run across that word therefore in the Bible, ask yourself, what is it therefore? It's a beautiful word, and that's been our word for the day. I hope it helps your Bible study. I'm David Smith, and this is In a Word.

It's been many a year, but I remember the old song called Excuses. Rather humorous, but yet it was true to life. I remember that line, excuses, excuses, you hear them every day. The devil will provide them if from church you stay away. When people come to know the Lord, the devil always loses. So to keep those folks away from church, he offers them excuses. And of course, the song mentions of a variety of excuses people use through the years. They say one thing and come back to another. And you know, through the years, folks, I've heard excuses granted. One I have heard was, and I hear from time to time, I had to work. Now, there are plenty of faithful brethren that balance that very well. Sometimes work does call. I heard a preacher one time say he would hate to have a heart attack and all the nurses would be at church and not at the hospital. But we need to ask ourselves, can we control that work time? You know, volunteering for overtime that we can control. I'm mindful of a brother in Christ who worked the infamous swing shift, and he missed services only if he was working that service. And there are some who really balance carefully. We need to think on that and not make that an excuse. As a child, I heard another excuse. I had company come in. And when we have company come in and we no longer go to worship, we're saying to our company that my Lord doesn't mean that much to me. And plus, when you really stop and think about it, folks that drop by your house usually know where you're going to be at that time. And of course, if we don't stay, we're concerned about rudeness, but we don't think, is this being rude to my Lord? I'm thankful for so many that say, come go with me. Ball games, sporting events, hobbies, a lot of times that falls in a difficult category. I knew of a brother once who worked third shift or nights and had to have his rest, so he couldn't be at Bible study on Wednesday nights, but he could play softball on Monday nights on the church team. Folks, I'm telling you, we need to be thinking about these things. And dear friends, we're in a day and age to where, could it be that maybe an online option in light of sickness or the pandemic may steer us away, that we say, well, I'll do that instead of going back? Folks, we need to think on these things. Let's watch our excuses. I'm Jeff Archie, and that's my humble opinion.

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0: It's 73 degrees.

It's good to be on time tonight for a change. Divorce, from an elder's perspective, working on caseloads of people in the Lord's church, I have an acronym for divorce. It means, talking about relationship tearing, the devil is viciously out ripping Christians endlessly. That's divorce. D-I-V-O-R-C-E. Devil is out, and he is viciously out. And he is not simply tearing apart, but ripping apart Christians. Not periodically, but endlessly. And I don't know about you, but I have a major problem with that. And I hope that you do also. Our lesson this evening has to do with Built to Last. In the midst of the divorce issues and the firestorm of all of that mess, God has so constructed our marriages, or our marriages ought to be so constructed, that they can withstand the devil's efforts to rip us apart. And I want to talk about that this evening in the time that I have allotted. I think it's important that we understand the nature of how the old devil works. He is about tearing relationships up, period. And so, how to build a successful marriage and family? We're going to talk about that from a few vantage points. Basically, this is about folks who are members of the Lord's church, who have obeyed the gospel, who have said yes to God and to each other. And so the points that I'm going to make tonight are predicated, and they come from the framework of you who are children of God. And for a more extended study in this, I would suggest that you go to the Great Smoky Mountain Marriage Retreat, and you can purchase the DVD or purchase the video, the audio portion of that. Jason Rollo and myself, we facilitated that here back in, I think, February it was. And a lot of extended discussion on the points that I will talk about tonight, you'll be able to glean more from that. But I do want to first say that a perfect marriage is just two very imperfect people who refuse to give up on each other because of their dependency upon God. And I do not mind telling you, in another week or so, we will celebrate our anniversary, and then we will officially be married 43 years. And in that time, for those who may not know the story, I met and married Mercedes in 41 days. It would have been 11, except I had to go back to the base for a month. I was in the Air Force at the time. And before I married my wife, she empowered me to study God's word, and I married the Lord. And after I married the Lord, I could not resist thinking that I need to marry this woman who led me to the Lord. And this was necessary for me. I don't know how she felt about that. Of course, you see the proof. She said, I do. But the point is,

It was necessary that we grow as a couple in our knowledge of the one who put us together. God is the one who makes and puts marriages together, and they are made and built to last. The Bible says in John 8:47, he who is of God hears God's words. Therefore, you do not hear because you are not of God. The relationship connection here of faith first connects me with God, and then it connects me with those who connect to God. That's my brother, that's my sister. In this case, here is my sister in Christ, who also is my wife. And a bond took place. The Bible further says about that bond in Matthew 19:4. And he answered and said to them, have you not read, he who made them at the beginning made them male and female? And he said, for this reason a man shall leave his father and his mother and be joined to his wife, and they, or the two, shall become one flesh. So they are no longer two, but one flesh. Therefore, what God, here's the relationship, what God has joined together, let not man separate. Built to last. God's intention was for his marriage of a brother in Christ, a sister in Christ, who by faith joined hands with God, petitioning him to allow him to bring us through this thing called life, is what that's all about. And so it's necessary that Christian families have a very strong faith. It starts with faith, and it will maintain itself with faith. And without that, no marriage is going to survive. I think it's important that we understand that any relationship that will pull you away from God is going to always be a distraction. By faith, God is my attraction. By unbelief, God is my distraction. Where are you from the standpoint of faith in your relationship, in building a successful marriage? If it's built to last, it's an attraction. And the apple of my eye first is God, and he is able to reflect his great image on the apple of my eye. Secondarily, my wife, my spouse, and none other. By faith, I can attain that. And so a relationship with God and the people of God is important. And the start for this is that of faith. Number next, we have fidelity. Fidelity fosters trust in a Christian relationship. Now that faith comes by hearing and hearing by the word of God, now that I'm willing to listen or give attention to God's word because I have signed a declaration of dependence upon God, as you continue to mature and grow in faith, you are able to mature to the fact where you have the fidelity that will foster trust, not only in you and your mate, but your mate will have trust in you, and that trust will allow you to step out on your faith to achieve great glory in magnifying God because of your love for each other, because of your dependence upon God. God can do great things through you because of that faith, because of that fidelity. You know, someone has said a pretty woman and a handsome man will make a beautiful marriage, but hey, a virtuous woman and a righteous man will make a beautiful marriage that will last into eternity. How is that possible? The hallmark of a long-lasting marriage is fidelity to God and to each other. It fosters trust. And brothers and sisters, if you can't trust the person that you said I do to, if you can't trust the person that's wearing that wedding band because you placed it on their finger, there is a problem. You need to get help, not right away, but right now. It's that important. Fidelity. The Bible discusses fidelity in the area of worship and thanksgiving in Ephesians 5:19-20. But I want you to notice what it says in verse 21. In verse 21, their fidelity is talked about in your relationship.

0: relationship when he says, therefore, do not be unwise. This is, I'm going to skip up to verse 17 before I get to 21. Verse 17, he says, do not be unwise, but understand what the will of the Lord is. Now, that's having faith that will allow you to have a continuous practice of that faith that pushes itself to maturity and fidelity. And with that, he says, now as we go to verse 21, submitting to one another in the fear of God, built to last. Fidelity fosters a trusting relationship that is built to last because we know God first and we know each other. And when we know God first and each other, we can trust, we can love, we can take chances in this world because God goes before us. We are indeed more than conquerors through him who loved us. And so it's important that we understand this. You know, we tend not to talk about fidelity a lot. When we go to Ephesians 5, we talk about, well, the husband's to do this, the wife is to do that. Not even talking about that. I want to talk about fidelity to God first. When I can submit myself to God first, we can submit ourselves to one another. It is a natural expectation and a response out of love based upon our faith in God. So fidelity. Next, we have fellowship. Fellowship enhances communication and intimacy. When we, by faith, respond to the gospel, and over a period of time, that faith allows us to practice undying fidelity, we have a partnership. We have a communion. We have a deep and abiding love because of our trust in each other and our dependence upon God that will allow us to talk to each other openly, lovingly, and carefully. And it will also lead us to have a better way of a better source of intimacy as we deal with each other as one. He who joined us and made us one now has expectations that we will be able to understand each other by reading the conditions of the covenant wherewith we promise to follow in order to be successful. I remember some of those early arguments, and I have to throw myself on here. Don't talk to Mercedes afterwards since she's here, but I was a young Christian. She grew up in the church, and there was a question that came up, and I wasn't sure about how to deal with that. And so she said, well, why don't we go to the Bible and see what it says? The question was, I thought we were giving too much money on the Lord's plate because, you know, I'm not used to giving that kind of money, you know. My wife said, we have to give as we're prospering. I'm going, whoa, well, that's a lot, baby. Can't we do something else with that? And she said, yeah, let's give it to the Lord. He'll give it back to us later if you trust him. You see, I was having some trust issues. And we went to the book. And once I understood what the book said on that, you know, I couldn't give grudgingly, so I had to fix that. You know what I'm saying? But understanding that I'm in fellowship in my giving with God, as well as with my wife, and when I can do this, I clearly understood that it was necessary. She wasn't backing off in this. She had to communicate to me the fact that God loves a cheerful giver. It's time for you to start being that person that I married. And once that was acquired, things worked out so well. In Ephesians 5, 24, beginning, therefore, just as the church is subject to Christ, so let the husbands be to their own so let the wives be to their own husbands in everything. Husbands, love your wives, just as Christ also loved the church and gave himself for her, that he might sanctify and cleanse her with the washing of water by the word, that he might present to her, might present her to himself a glorious church, not having spot or wrinkle or any such thing, but that she should be holy and without blemish. So husbands ought to love their own wives as their own bodies. He who loves his wife loves himself, for no one ever hated his own flesh, but nourishes and cherishes it. There is the communication and intimacy there. Just as the Lord does, For we are members of his body, of his flesh, and his bones. For this reason, a man shall leave his father and mother and be joined to his wife, and the two shall become one flesh. Built to last. Here, God has placed those who by faith, possessing the fidelity to enter into this fellowship with careful communication, fostering intimacy towards God and to each other, allowing themselves to take care of each other because of love, to be able to cherish each other because of the deep abiding need that they have to please God, not just themselves, but to please God. And so God is so wonderful that God uses the example of the church and its marriage to Christ to show me how I am to have fellowship and how I am to communicate with my wife. It's often not used, but this is exactly what the Holy Spirit does in Ephesians 5. Don't miss that. Next, there is fitness. Fitness sustains our relationships. We have to be ready to perform the actions of Christians that will magnify and glorify God. And that includes actions for the people of God, which also in this case included my wife, includes my daughter. The Bible says in 1 Corinthians 9, verse 24, do you not know that those who run in a race all run, but one receives the prize? Run in such a way that you may obtain it. Let me stop there for a second. We have signed on to run the Christian race. While I know some may grow weary in well-doing, God says, stay in that way. Don't faint. He says, verse 25, and everyone who competes for the prize is temperate in all things. Now he do it to obtain a perishable crown, but we for an imperishable crown. Therefore I run thus, not with uncertainty. Thus I fight, not as one who beats the air, but I discipline my body and bring it into subjection, lest when I have preached to others, I myself should become disqualified. Paul used his example of fitness for service in the kingdom to demonstrate how his ministry would be a glory to God. Can I not, as a brother and a Christian husband in Christ, do the same thing to make sure that I'm performing the actions that's necessary in order to please my spouse and in order to please my Lord and in order to help to grow God's church with my talents and with the things of which God has blessed me to do? May I ask and challenge my Christian brothers here tonight, when it comes to your fitness, are you a blessing or a curse to your wife and your family? Let me suggest to you to exercise yourself not only unto righteousness, but also get a little exercise physically too, by the way. Shed the pounds, whatever it takes, in order to be right with God and your family. Your wife don't want an old broke down windbag that doesn't want to do anything but sit around and be sedimentary in front of a TV or a computer. Hello? God has expectations that you will practice fitness. After all, you are the initiator of love in that relationship. By faith and by fidelity, God has tapped you to do that. And as you lead your family in physical fitness or in spiritual fitness as well as academic fitness, it's on you to do that. Do not blame your wife. Do not blame your children if they're unfit when you're the one that they're looking at. And I know you'll say, well, you know, you're supposed to look at Christ. Well, I'm looking at Christ too, but you know, the initiator has responsibilities in this unit. And we can talk more about that later. Get the DVD on that one. Fitness sustains our relationship. It is to be built to last. By the way, while we're talking about fitness as well, it sustains my relationship because I don't grow weary or casual in my view of my marriage. Unfit husbands grow weary, and they come from the perspective of being very casual about their mate. You know, they come up with the idea, you know, like, I hunted for so long, I found her, I bagged her, I tagged her, I put her in a trophy case, now I can go and do something different. That is not the mark of a fit husband. He's fit all right, but he's fit for hell. He's not fit for heaven. Well, next there's the future. We have to be fit because of our future. We have a wonderful destiny ahead of us. Eternity has two different destinations. One, eternal torment, and one, eternal glory. The choice is upon you as to which one that will be. But the future directs our relationships. Let me mention a passage of scripture that often is not heard. It's found in 1 Samuel 20 and verse 18. There Jonathan said, tomorrow, talking to David, tomorrow is the new moon or the new month, and you shall be missed because your seat will be empty. Tomorrow represents time. The new moon represents transition. But the empty seat represents tender memories. Let me suggest to you that time is of the important essence. We don't have a lot of time to make our mark like we ought to if we're going to be unfit in our families. We have to stand up and show ourselves as men. I'm talking to my brothers now. In order to understand that the future is now for us. And we are involved in a transition. I'm not the same person that I used to be. Thank God I'm still somebody that God can at least use me. And in my marriage, I want to know and understand that she's going to be okay and that my daughter's going to be okay. And I have to so conduct myself so as to lead them into eternity. That's my job. And so the Bible teaches me that empty seat, when I'm gone, they should be okay. You know, the empty seat represents tender memories. I want them to have tender memories of me in the future after I'm gone. Tender memories that will be, well, 2 Corinthians 3 and verse 2, you are epistles known and read of all men. I would like that to be said in my epitaph. How do you wish to be remembered? Because in the future, when dad's gone, my daughter's going to be able to know my epistle based upon what I've done now. And so I must conduct my affairs as a husband, as a brother in Christ, in view of the future. And that's how you can build a successful marriage that will be built to last. You know, one day we're going to pass. And then that same day will come, or one day will come, when after we've passed, we will stand before a just God in the day of judgment. And we'll have to give account of everything that we've done as a husband and as the leader of that family. The Bible teaches us in Titus 2 and verse 11, for the grace of God that bringeth salvation have appeared unto all men, teaching us that denying ungodliness and worldly lust, that we should live soberly, righteously, godly in this present world, looking for that blessed hope and the glorious appearing of our great God and Savior Jesus Christ. The future, we look for his return. He gave himself for us. Why? Two things: that he might redeem us from every lawless deed and purify to himself his own special people. The future of people who are zealous for good works. And so in my marriage, because of the future, I have to understand that I am redeemed to do good in my marriage. God purchased me and placed me in this union of one to do good, not to mistreat my daughter, not to mistreat my wife, but to do good. Because of the future, One day I will stand before God in the judgment. Next, and I'm almost done because my time is running. There is fun. Of all that I said, remember fun. Folks, I don't know about you all, but I have had so much fun with Mercedes over the past 43 years. Can't tell you about it all, but it was fun. And it still is fun. Marriage should be fun. Hello? If marriage is fun, y'all just do this. Do that, okay? If it's not, and you're doing that, see me afterwards. Marriage and fun, it vitalizes intimacy, and it enhances memories. Going back to 1 Samuel 20 again, the empty seat, tender memories. I have tender memories in my marriage that I shall take to my grave. Seeing my children born, saying hello to my children, and at the same time, for some of them, I've had to say goodbye. But I have tender memories of them. I have tender memories of my daughter going to first grade, going to first day of school. I was there. I saw it. I have tender memories of my daughter with my mother and my mother-in-law who are no longer here today. But then I have tender memories of when my daughter got in some chocolate and she got it all over herself. And we had so much fun with that. And then she was in a high chair and she spilled spaghetti all over her head and that stuff, you know, it was so funny. Boy, it was funny. Until my wife got home. But fun. We bought a 1977 Datsun B210 four-speed. Got 6'7", don't deserve that. But I was a student in the Memphis School of Preaching. And I had to save money because, you know, the brethren can only give you so much when they're supporting you. And we drove that thing across the country back and forth, about killed me dead. But we had so much fun in that little old car. It took us to a lot of places that otherwise we could not have gone to. Have tender memories. Have fun in your marriage. You know, spontaneity revitalizes intimacy in marriages. We go to places and she'll come up with some wacko idea. I'm going like, why do you want to do that for? It's fun. I'm going like, okay, you know. They say, well, we're not wired the same. Well, that's okay. When you put two opposites together, they can spark anyway. That's what the fun's all about. I won't go into all that because I can't tell you about all our fun, but you know you had some too. Let me give you a scripture for that. Proverbs 5 and verse 18. Let your fountain be blessed and rejoice with the wife of your youth as a loving deer and a graceful doe. Let her breast satisfy you at all times and always be enraptured with her love. I like that. Now, this isn't just talking about sex, although it's talking about sex. It's talking about having fun. And sex is part of having fun, unless there's some reason why you can't. But if there's some reason why you can't, you need to get fit if you can in order to make that continue to happen. Some folks struggle with that. But there's help available for that. But that word in there, always be enraptured with her, that word enraptured there comes from a word that talks about memory. Having something to remember in your fun. You remember the good times, that's what it's saying basically. Being with her. Now, this is a part of the speech where it's like a metonymy, where the part is placed there for the whole, and you see, you know, this is like sex, but it's more than just sex. This metonymy is about being with the one you love and having fun and making memories, and we can't miss that point. When you're having fun and making memories with your wife, why would you want someone else? So it vitalizes intimacy. It enhances memories, and it is a safeguard from adultery. and fornication. Let's just be plain about it. There are so many people that come to our office and to the elder's office and to my office as a counselor, and they're having all these problems, and the main problem is they don't have that fun, that intimacy anymore, because they just are in that apathetic relationship that I talked about this morning. You know, I mentioned that there are three relationships. In case you wasn't here, let me just run them right quick before my time runs out. There's the healthy relationship, the addictive relationship, and the apathetic relationship. The apathetic relationship is the relationship that involves two people who are like couch potatoes. One's on this side, one's on that side. They can't come together because in the middle of them sits a guy called pain or sin. And they can't move the pain or the sin because they're not willing to communicate or talk to each other because they don't have fellowship with each other. The intimacy is not there. And they're just hung together because they're in that marital divorce kind of syndrome just because of the kids or because of the finances or something like that. And it's so sad when it's like that. And so we bring up Proverbs 5, 18 and 19 to say, you know, do you want to be with this person that you said I do to? Do you want to be with this person where your faith and fidelity led you to say I do, and you sign a declaration of dependence on God? Let me ask you a question. Are you still dependent upon God right now? For your marriage, that is. For your livelihood, for your fun. Oh, you say the devil's giving you an alternative, huh? You got someone else out there, eh? Great marriages don't happen by luck or accident. They are the result of a consistent investment of time, thoughtfulness, forgiveness, affection, prayer, mutual respect, and a rock-solid commitment between a Christian husband and a Christian wife. Amen. Next, there's forgiveness. Forgiveness heals and deepens our relationships. Folks, there are many who need to forgive. There are many who need to resolve their resentment before they go to their grave. Let not the sun go down upon your resentment and wrath, folks. Ephesians 4:32 says, and be kind to one another, tenderhearted, forgiving one another, just as God in Christ forgave you. Things happen in your relationship of marriage. Miscommunication, misunderstanding, hurt feelings. Don't ever say something permanently because, I mean, you can say it temporarily, but it will do a permanent injury to your mate. And he or she will never forget that. We have to learn to forgive, to have the spirit of forgiveness. Be willing to forgive. And you say, well, I'm still waiting on them to repent and all that stuff. Well, you know, that's still resentment, folks. Whether he just come up to you and say, I'm sorry and don't mean it, or whether he comes to you and say, you know, I'm tired of you. We have to backtrack to faith. We have to backtrack to fidelity and ask the what if questions. What about faith? What about fidelity? What about fellowship? Where's the fun? What's happening? How did it get to this point where you don't care anymore? And then we have to revisit our declaration of dependence. And if and when we do that, and they're ready to acknowledge that they've sinned, forgive them. And don't hold it against them. Don't get historical about it either. Let it go. Let it go. Do not. Most marriages end not so much because of infidelity, but because of resentment over hurts, habits, and hang-ups. We need to learn, wow, We need to learn to forgive one another. In Matthew 18, 23 through 35, the parable of the unjust steward teaches us how to overcome resentment. Don't have time to cover all that, but you need to study that. My Heavenly Father, who forgave me of all my sin, more than any sin that you perpetrated against me, he's forgiven my sins. Who am I to say that I won't forgive you of your sin? Who am I? God expects me to do that. And then, family. Family prioritizes our relationships. As I mentioned earlier, time is so very important. Brethren, waste time on your children, if you call it that. Spend time with your children. Don't just let your wife do it. Spend time with your family. The priority for families has never changed as far as God's concerned. Families are always first with God. Always. No exceptions, by the way. Fellas say, well, I got to work. I've got to. Don't neglect your family for your job. You didn't think I'd say that, did you? And you know, the number one class of folks that's been rejecting their families for their jobs, you know who they are? They're called preachers. We're at PTP, right? Hope you got your family with you. But we need to be careful about that. The Bible, in talking about priorities, we worry about so many things, and yet Jesus gives us the antidote to worry and formulating our priorities there in Matthew 6. You know it well, but seek ye first the kingdom of God and his righteousness, and all these things should be added to you. But before, he talks about, you worry about this, you worry about that. How am I going to pay for this? How am I going to get that? He says, leave that to me. If you do right by me, I'll take care of you. That's what God says to me as a husband. 2 years ago, after working, you know, old men shouldn't work as hard as they do. And I decided I was going to fire myself. So I fired myself from my job. And I looked for another job. They didn't think I'd do it, but I did. And I took a pay cut to drive 1 hour and almost a half, an hour and a half, to a remote location to spend 10 hours a day for 4 days a week to enjoy my life with folks that were just appreciative, to just have one clinic instead of three clinics so I can spend quality time with my family. So when Thursday is over with, I've got Friday, I've got Saturday, I've got Sunday, I'm having fun with Lauren, I'm having fun with Mercedes, and it's wonderful. I don't apologize for that. We took a pay cut. You know, well, we don't always need things, you know. As many of you know, I talk about my great-grandma a lot. She always said, you know, there's plenty of cheese in a mousetrap, but you've never seen a happy mouse there. Money isn't everything. It isn't everything. Quality time, family, prioritizing your family first is more important than cheese in a mousetrap. Amen? So let's think about that. And as I close here, I want you to understand 1 Timothy 5:8 is not out of date. If anyone does not provide for his own family, and especially for those of his own household, he has what? Denied the faith and is worse than an unbeliever. Families are built to last. God will take care of you if you, by faith and by your fidelity, will allow him to take care of you. Your marriage will be built to last. God wants you to be in a position of success. God didn't call you to a marriage to help you to fail. And so it's important that we walk into this marriage knowing that we have a hand in God's hand, and I have a hand holding her hand, and from the fruit of her womb and with the fruits of the Spirit, we will make it. There's a quote up here. You can read it. I'm out of time. I have 20 seconds left. I'm not going to read the quote. I'll let you read it. But as I close, I want you to know our marriage is not perfect, but we have fun trying to fix it. And I don't plan on leaving her, and I don't think she's planning on leaving me. God is having a wonderful time watching us come to him, begging him to help us get this, to get that. That's what marriage is all about. Enjoy the trip, because the journey is going to be worth it. I thank you.
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2: May I talk to you about a better life? Have a question I want to pose today. If everyone was just like you, what kind of church, what kind of world would this world be? If everyone went to worship as you went to worship, go on Sunday morning, Sunday night, Wednesday night. If everyone studied their Bible as you study your Bible. And if everyone prayed like you pray. If everyone worked as you work or failed to work. If everyone was an encourager or discourager, whichever the case may be, just like you, what kind of church, what kind of nation, what kind of community, what kind of family would your family be? We're to be a light unto the world, Matthew chapter 5 and verse 16, the salt of the earth, verse 13. We're to let our light shine that they may see the good works that we do, that the Lord may be glorified. We're to walk in the steps of the Savior, 1 Peter chapter 2, verse 21, even having the mind of Christ, Philippians chapter 2 and verse 5. But I want to come back to the thought, what if everyone was just like you? One final thought, your children likely will be just like you. Look at parents, look at children today, look at mothers and daughters and fathers and sons. So many times they walk in your steps. Do you want your child to be just like you? If not, change. Make the corrections that need to be made. Look to the Bible, read the Bible, love the Bible, study the Bible, pray to God Almighty, worship every opportunity, be as spiritual as you can, and it'll provide for you the greatest life possible.

Hello there. This is your Daily Lift from the Gospel Broadcasting Network. Time to go to church. Those five words probably resonate with most of us. It may be that we've heard those words spoken by our parents many times on a Sunday morning or by spouses as they try to gather up children and get everyone to the car. According to the prophet Malachi, though, going to church, so to speak, had become a weariness to the children of God in his day. The first of Malachi, verse 13. However, that was not so with everyone. David said, "I was glad when they said to me, 'Let us go into the house of the Lord.'" One man spent the summer working as a preaching intern for a congregation in Michigan, and one of his duties was to go to an elderly man's house and literally dress him so he could go to church. The man suffered from severe arthritis. He had to put his shirt and pants on for him, button all the buttons, and tighten his belt and tie his shoes. He thought at the time if anyone had a reason to stay home, it would have been that man. God would certainly understand. But this man would have none of that. He wasn't about to stay home. He wanted to go to church, and he paid a painful price to do so. It was while helping that man get ready for church that summer that the preaching intern learned an important truth. Church attendance has very little to do with the distance one lives from the building or the inconvenience or difficulty encountered. Rather, church attendance is, more often than not, determined by the distance between one's heart and God. Excuses abound where determination is lacking. Time to go to church. But you hear those words? Are you wearied or thankful? May God bless you and have a great day.

The devil is going to do everything he can to tempt you and cause you to be lost. But my friend, you can overcome the devil and you can win this great spiritual battle. In Revelation chapter 12, we see a great scene where there is a battle and the armies of God are battling Satan and his foes, and all that being spiritual, no doubt. But there is a lesson to be learned from that on how Christians in the first century and we today can overcome the devil. Listen to the words of Revelation 12 verse 11. The Bible says they overcame him by the blood of the Lamb, by the word of their testimony, and they did not love their lives unto the death. Here we see a threefold plan for overcoming Satan. First of all, you have the sacrifice of Jesus by the blood of the Lamb. Then you have the Scripture, the word of their testimony, and then you have self-sacrifice. They did not love their lives unto the death. How is it today that we can overcome the devil? By the same plan. We first of all have to come in contact with the blood of the Lamb. My friends, Jesus taught in Matthew 26, verse 28, as he instituted the Lord's Supper, "This is my blood of the new covenant, which was shed for many for the forgiveness of sin." Jesus shed his blood so that we could have salvation. Ephesians 2, verse 13, Colossians 1, verse 20, we are redeemed by the blood of the Lamb. Hebrews 9, verse 22 says, "Without the shedding of blood, there's no forgiveness of sins." Well, how does the blood of the Lamb help anyone? Jesus made the ultimate sacrifice, Hebrews 10, verse 12. He gave his life as a sacrifice for us, Hebrews 2, verse 9. But I must contact the blood of Jesus in obedience to the gospel. The point at which we do that is found in the New Testament as baptism. Acts 22, verse 16, Paul was told to arise and be baptized and wash away his sins, calling on the name of the Lord. If the blood of Jesus was shed for the remission of sins, Paul received forgiveness at the point of baptism, then we can know that they unite at that point in God's plan. So if a person has obeyed the gospel, he has been cleansed from sin and is free from the stranglehold, from the death hold that Satan has on him. But it doesn't stop there. You must also overcome the devil as they did by the word of their testimony. The word of their testimony was the gospel they lived by, the inspired word which was given to them, which we now have in the Bible. If we are going to overcome Satan, we must utilize the power of God's Word. Romans 1:16 says, "It's God's power unto salvation." It is the light that illuminates our path so that we don't walk in sin. Psalm 119:105. It is that which is able to break up the hard ground, Hosea 10, verse 12, and turn it into good soil. It is that, my friends, which is able to buy the truth. Help us to buy the truth and never sell it. Proverbs 23, verse 23. But not only must we overcome Satan by the blood of the Lamb, by the word of their testimony, the Scripture, the Bible also teaches to overcome Satan, we must also have self-sacrifice. They did not love their lives unto the death, and neither should we. If we are going to win the battle, we have to say to ourselves, life is not about me. You were bought at a price, therefore glorify God in your body and your spirit, which are His. 1 Corinthians 6, verses 19 and 20. Jesus taught us, if any man desires to come after me, let him deny himself, take up his cross daily, and follow me. We've got to have the attitude of the Apostle Paul. I've been crucified with Christ. It's no longer I who live. Christ lives in me. The life which I now live in the flesh, I live by faith in the Son of God who loved me and gave Himself for me. And so, can we defeat the devil? Absolutely. In the same threefold plan they did. They did not love their lives unto death. They had self-sacrifice. They used the word of their testimony, the Scripture, and most importantly, they had the sacrifice of Jesus by the blood of the Lamb. Have you contacted the blood of the Lamb? Are you a child of God? If you've not been baptized for the remission of your sins, you're missing that essential step, the blood of the Lamb. If you've done that, then you must remain true to the Word of God and you must live as a sacrifice every day. Be sure, the devil is still that roaring lion seeking him whom he may devour, but
you can overcome him steadfast in the faith. 1 Peter 5, verse 7. May God help each of us to have the faith and the fortitude to stand strong against the devil and win the great spiritual battle.

The inspired writer John wrote in 1 John 5:4-5 these words, "For whatsoever is born of God overcometh the world, and this is the victory that overcometh the world, even our faith. Who is he that overcometh the world but he that believeth that Jesus is the Son of God?" Why is John making such a big deal in this verse 4 and 5 about overcoming the world? You know, John would write a lot about the separation between worldliness and God. He was the one that wrote that familiar passage concerning the three things that provide for us sin: the lust of the flesh, the lust of the eyes, the pride of life, 1 John 2:15-17. Why is he making such a big deal about this? All throughout Scripture, we can see a theme, in the New Testament especially, that worldliness is the same as, synonymous term with, sinfulness. If one is tied down and committed to the world, he is taken away from his sights being set on things above, as Jesus would write, in Matthew chapter 6, and as Paul would write in Colossians chapter 3. We cannot be a servant of the world and a servant of God. Whosoever is born of God, John says, whoever is God's child, a Christian, overcometh the world. That sort of reminds me of a statement that Jesus would make in John 16:33. The same phrases as the words that he used. Be of good cheer, be not afraid, I have overcome the world. What a great thought that is. And in every way he did overcome the world, didn't he? He overcame worldliness, as we're talking about today, in the fact that he was sinless in his life. Also, he overcame the world even in death by rising from the dead that third day. Whoever is born of God, whoever is a Christian following Christ's way and a child of God, it has that same ability to overcome the world by the fact that Jesus did it. How can we do that? This is the victory that overcometh the world, even our faith. Faith, according to Hebrews 11:1, is the substance of things hoped for, the evidence of things not seen. The hope that I have, the faith and the trust that I have in Jesus Christ, in God as my Father, gives me enough victory, enough power that I can receive that victory to overcome the world. And Christians, you know, are the only ones that are able to do this. We find that out by this rhetorical question in verse 5. Who is he that overcometh the world but he that believeth that Jesus is the Son of God? John's point, it's not possible for me to overcome the world unless I am living righteously, a Christian as God desires. We as young people can overcome the world today. We can overcome worldliness and sinful lifestyles by living righteously according to the Word of God. Let us determine right now so to do. Until next time, I'm Robert Hatfield. This has been Truth For You.

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0: It's 73 degrees.
2: Good evening. Thankful for each one of you who have come out tonight to study God's Word with us, to sit down and make some application in our lives. If you are watching via our live stream, we want to welcome you into our midweek Bible study. 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We meet on Sunday evenings at 6 o'clock, and of course on Wednesday nights at 7 o'clock. And if you have any questions that may arise as we're going through Mark chapter 2 tonight, we would love for you to ask those questions to us. We don't want you to leave having any questions left to be asked. We want you to understand everything that we believe. For all of our teachings derive from New Testament authority, the only authority that we have as New Testament Christians. And before we begin our lesson tonight, we're going to go to our God in prayer and ask Him to bless our time together this evening, but also a prayer on behalf of our nation at this time as well. Lord, we are thankful that we have the opportunity to approach Your throne of grace. We're thankful, Lord, that You hear our prayers and that You answer those prayers according to Your will. We come to You, Lord, with heavy hearts, knowing the discord that has been sown in the nation that we live in. Lord, we pray that if it be Your will, those divides will be healed, that we can once again, Lord, be unified under one common constitution and one common theme, Lord. But we pray that we can always look to You when we make decisions. We pray, Lord, that we can be a nation that has You and Your priorities in our heart. We pray, Lord, that we can always be mindful of Your desire for us, Lord, and Your will for us, and that we can always make decisions that are based upon that will. We thank You, Lord, for blessing us to be able to live in such a wonderful and free country. We pray at this time, Lord, that our freedoms will be sustained and they will be maintained, Lord, and that we will still have the freedom to worship You as we please and to be able to preach and teach Your word, Lord, and the truth that exists therein. We're thankful that we have the opportunity tonight, Lord, to gather together and study Your word. We pray that we can make some application from our life or from Your word tonight, Lord, to our lives, that we can become better Christians and become the person that You would have us to be. We pray that You'll bless our time together tonight. It's in Jesus' name we pray. Amen. Mark chapter 2. Mark chapter 2 is where we are going to be. We're actually going to close out Mark chapter 2. Now, the worksheet called us to only go to verse 22, and that is exactly where we will stop tonight in Mark chapter 2. We will go on down to verse 22. I'm not sure where we're supposed to go after this chapter of Scripture. I know that this curriculum has a tendency to kind of jump around. I think, if I'm not mistaken, we may go to the book of Genesis next week, or at least in a couple of weeks. But tonight we're going to conclude the thoughts that we began last week in Mark chapter 2. And if you remember last week, we discussed the healing of the paralytic there in Mark chapter 2 and verses 1 through 12. And we talked about the variety of different applications that we can make in our lives as New Testament Christians. We discussed how Jesus has all authority, not only on earth, but also in heaven. And we discussed why He said what He said there in verse 5 of Mark chapter 2. Now, Jesus could have easily said, "Son, pick up your bed, arise, and walk." But that's not what He said. Jesus said, "Your sins are forgiven of you." Now, before we begin our lesson tonight, really what I want to do is recap upon the question that was asked at the end of our lesson last week. It was a great question, and I don't want us to leave with any uncertainty regarding that question that was asked. So I really want to kind of revisit that question and establish a good foundation for us to build upon, so that hopefully we can really establish an answer to that question derived from principles of the New Testament. Now, the question was, did the paralytic have a repentant spirit when Jesus healed him of his sins? Now, obviously, this question here derives from Mark chapter 2 and verse 5. As we read, we see that Jesus saw their faith, and He said to the paralytic, "Son, your sins are forgiven of you." Now, if we're going to establish a fundamental principle here that will guide us to answering this question that had been asked, we need to realize that forgiveness is always accompanied by repentance. Repentance and forgiveness go hand in hand. And that's not just a New Testament teaching. That's a teaching that is derived from the Old Testament as well. And what I want to do is kind of visit a couple different instances that we find within the Word of God where this principle is demonstrated, where repentance is all

This verse 11 with me, and that's really where this principle comes into play. Because in verse 11 of John chapter 8, as Jesus concludes this encounter with this woman who was caught in adultery, he asks her, "Does anyone condemn you?" She says, "No one, Lord." And Jesus said to her, "Neither do I condemn you." But notice what he says, "Go and sin no more." Now, Jesus says, "I will not condemn you," but he ties that to something else. And what does he tie it to? She has to repent. Go and sin no more. If I were to tell you, go and sin no more in that particular sin, you would understand that to mean that I must repent of that sin. I must turn away from that sin. Forgiveness is always tied to repentance. And this is something that we see all throughout the Bible, even in the Old Testament as well. Many of you who have studied the Old Testament will remember that the Day of Atonement was a day of national mourning. And the reason that it was a day of national mourning, the reason that there was so much sorrow on that day is because they realized their sin. They knew that they had sinned against God and they had a repentant spirit as a result of that sin. In fact, Isaiah 55 and verse 7 tells us, "Let the wicked forsake his way and the unrighteous man his thoughts. Let him return to the Lord and he will have mercy on him and to our God, for he will abundantly pardon." Now, when we look at Isaiah 55 and verse 7, we see a couple things. The first is, he says, "Let the wicked forsake his way. Let the wicked or the sinful turn from the life that he is living. Let the unrighteous man turn away from his thoughts. And if they do this, they will be allowed to return to the Lord. He will have mercy on them, and our God will abundantly pardon them," or forgive them of what they had done. Now, we know that Isaiah here is writing to Judah. We know that Judah was full of sin. We know that they continued in that sin and they were rebellious within that sin. We also realize that the book of Isaiah is split in their chapters. The first 39 chapters of the book of Isaiah are dedicated to judgment. Isaiah is writing of the judgment that's going to come upon these people. But the last 27 chapters in this book, there's 66 chapters in the book of Isaiah, the last 27 chapters are dedicated to hope. And he starts to write about hope. And this plays into hope because he's saying, if you will turn away from your sins, God's going to have mercy on you and God is going to pardon you. Throughout the Bible, there has been a need for repentance. Now, in specific, in the encounter that we discussed last week in Mark chapter 2, we need to realize that repentance had been preached. In fact, Jesus had preached repentance himself in Mark 1 and in verses 14 and 15. Now, after John was put in prison, Jesus came to Galilee preaching the gospel of the kingdom of God, and he said, "The time is fulfilled and the kingdom of God is at hand. Repent and believe in the gospel." If you go over to Matthew chapter 4 and verse 17, you're going to find the very same thing. Matthew 4 verse 17, Jesus began to preach and he said, "Repent, for the kingdom of God is at hand." Now, if you go back a chapter in Matthew chapter 3 and verse 2, we see that John the Baptizer had been preaching repentance. "Repent, for the kingdom of God is at hand." So we can conclude that repentance had been preached before this encounter here in Mark chapter 2. And if repentance was preached, then one could estimate that this man had heard this message. Moreover, in Mark chapter 2 and in verse 5, that verse begins by Mark recording that Jesus saw their faith. Now that's important because if you go over to Romans chapter 10 and verse 17, faith comes by hearing, hearing by the word of God. So if he saw their faith, and faith is always found by hearing the word of God, then you can conclude that those four men who were carrying this paralytic had heard of the message that Jesus was preaching. But we also established last week in Mark chapter 2 and verse 8 that Jesus was able to see the hearts
of men and women. He had a power that was only reserved for God. That power

0: was in Jesus because Jesus was God incarnate. He was God in the flesh, and he could see the hearts of men and women. In fact, in Mark chapter 2 and verse 8, the Bible tells us, "But immediately when Jesus perceived in his spirit that they reasoned thus within themselves, he said to them, 'Why do you reason about these things in your heart?'" Well, what did he know that they were doing? He knew what they were thinking within their hearts. Now, while it may not be expressly said that this paralytic man was repentant of his sin before Jesus forgave him of his sin, I think that we could easily conclude that repentance always goes with forgiveness. And Jesus would have been able to see the motives of this man's heart, and he alone could have determined that this man was, in fact, repentant of his sins. And that leads us over to Acts chapter 17 and to verse 30. "Truly these times of ignorance God overlooked, but now what? Now commands all men everywhere to repent." And when we go over to 2 Corinthians 7 and verse 10, we see that repentance is a godly sorrow that leads unto salvation. We must repent if we are to find ourselves in a saved condition. Now, I spent a lot of time on this question because I realized that this is one of the encounters within the Bible that those who preach against the baptism for the remission of sins will try to use, the other being the thief on the cross. But we must understand that Jesus had the power to heal not only physical ailments, Jesus had the power to heal us of the problem that we have, and that problem being our sin. Now, with those thoughts in mind, we're going to go on down. We're going to begin in Mark chapter 2 and in verse 13. Mark chapter 2 and in verse 13, and we're going to go on down through verse 22 this evening. Now, Mark chapter 2 and in verses 13 on down through verse 22. The very first thing that we have to explore tonight is this scene that Mark sets for us here as we begin reading what we're about to read. And that scene is found beginning in verse 13. And I would invite you to open your Bibles with me if you haven't already and follow along as we read down through these scriptures. Beginning in verse 13, the Bible says, "Then he went out again by the sea, and all the multitude came to him, and he taught them. As he passed by, he saw Levi, the son of Alphaeus," another name for Matthew, "sitting at the tax office. And he said to him, 'Follow me.' And so he arose and followed him. Now it happened, as he was dining in Levi's house, that many tax collectors and sinners also sat together with Jesus and his disciples, for there were many, and they followed him. And when the scribes and Pharisees saw him eating with the tax collectors and sinners, they said to his disciples, 'How is it that he being the Christ, eats and drinks with tax collectors and sinners?' When Jesus heard it, he responded and said to them, 'Those who are well have no need of a physician, but those who are sick, I did not come to call the righteous, but sinners to repentance.'" Now, as we begin here in Mark chapter 2, we see a very familiar scene, something that we have seen all throughout the synoptic gospels, Matthew, Mark, Luke, and John. And that scene is Jesus has these very large crowds that are gathering to him. In fact, in Mark chapter 2, there in the first 12 verses, we see that they gathered to him in a house. Well, here they're gathering to him as well by the Sea of Galilee, and they're listening to him teach. They're listening to him preach the kingdom of God. And as Jesus is walking by the Sea of Galilee here, he sees Levi, or Matthew, the son of Alphaeus, sitting in a tax collecting booth. And what does Jesus say to Matthew? "He passed by, he saw Levi, the son of Alphaeus," or Matthew, "sitting at the tax office, and he said to him, 'Follow me.' And so Matthew arose and followed him." Now, when you look at this encounter here that Jesus has with Levi, we realize that it's much similar to the encounter that he had with Peter, Andrew, James, and John. If you remember, when he called those disciples, he was by the Sea of Galilee. He performed this miraculous catch of fish, and then he said, "Follow me, and I will make you fishers of men." And immediately, what did these four men do? Well, they dropped everything, and they picked it up and went and followed after the Christ. Levi does the exact same thing here. He drops everything. He just picks it and goes and follows the Christ. Now, I want you to notice a few things with me about Matthew. The first is he is a tax collector. Now, oftentimes, tax collectors would sit in tax collecting booths. They would be similar to toll booths that we are familiar with in today's day and age. You're driving down a road, you come to a toll, you know that you must stop and pay the toll before you can pass through. It's exactly what's going on here, but here's the thing about tax collectors. Tax collectors were able to charge whatever price that they wanted to charge when they came into contact with you. Now, they were charging taxes on goods that would have been traded from other foreign places and coming into the place where he's at. And tax collectors were despised. They were not liked in the society that Jesus lived in. They were not people who people wanted to be around. In fact, if you hung around tax collectors, you were oftentimes ruined of your reputation. It was not a good person that you wanted to hang around because they were known extortioners. And what they would do, because they had the ability to charge whatever they wanted to charge, they would charge exorbitant amounts, and then they would keep a little bit for themselves and put it in their pocket. That's what tax collectors were known for. I want you to imagine with me that we're driving down a road, and as we're driving down this road, we come to a toll booth. And we know that we must pay the toll in order to pass through that toll booth. But the problem is, we don't know how much we're supposed to pay. It's at the discretion of the toll booth worker. So we pass through that toll. We drive down the road a little ways more. We come to another toll booth. The problem is, we don't know how much we're supposed to pay because it's at the discretion of the toll booth worker. That's the exact same situation that we're finding here in Mark chapter 2. That's the kind of tax collector that Matthew would have been. Now, Jesus then proceeds to go to his house, and he goes there with the purpose of eating a meal. Now, as they are eating this meal, we see that other tax collectors and sinners start to gather at this home, and Jesus is eating and drinking with these tax collectors and sinners. Now, let me ask you this. These are the friends of Matthew. Matthew is a tax collector. What kind of friends do you think Matthew would have had? Do you think Matthew would have had friends that the Pharisees would have saw as upstanding members in society? Well, of course not. Matthew's friends would have been sinners. They would have been deemed less desirable by the Pharisees. And this is exactly the type of people that Jesus is gathered together with at this house as they are eating and as they are drinking. But I want you to notice verse 15 with me. Now it happened, as he was dining in Levi's house, that many tax collectors and sinners also sat together with Jesus and his disciples. Notice the latter part of that. For there were many, and they followed him. Now, at this particular time, we know Jesus to have five disciples: Peter, Andrew, James, and John, the sons of Zebedee, James and John, but also now Levi or Matthew. But that does not mean that Jesus only had five people who followed him, because it's very evident here that these people, or some of these people who were gathered at this house, were also following him. And perhaps that is why they were there in the first place. And each and every single one of them, now this is important, are sinners. Now, before we move on to the conflict, does anybody have any comments or questions that they would like to ask? We see a conflict arise here in Mark chapter 2 and verse 16. And I want you to read with me verse 16. Verse 16 says, "And when the scribes and Pharisees saw him eating with tax collectors and sinners, they said to his disciples, 'How is it that he being the Christ, eats and drinks with tax collectors and with sinners?'" Now, I don't know if you remember this or not, but last week we talked about how in the Gospel according to Mark, in chapters 2 and 3, Mark really starts to record some conflicts that arise in the life of Jesus. And the reason that these conflicts are arising in the life of Jesus is because of his behavior, his demeanor, and the actions that he's taken in his life. And we realize that these Pharisees, they're not fair, you see, and they really don't like what Jesus is doing. Well, this is one of the conflicts that we're going to talk about here. Obviously, they didn't understand why Jesus was eating and drinking with sinners. But we also need to recognize this biblical fact about these people who are gathered at this house. They would have been notorious sinners. If a community had a newspaper, and on the front page of that newspaper, they posted the picture of every single notorious criminal, every single notorious thief and extortioner, and all of these people, these men who are gathered at this house would have been in those pictures. This is the type of people that are gathered here with Jesus. And just as tax collectors do the job of tax collecting and had this extortion going on along with it, these sinners would have widely been known for their sin. Now, their sin is not specified. The Bible only specifies that they were known or sinners. They were known for their sin. They were sinful people. Now, these Pharisees are a little bit distraught. And the reason that they're a little bit distraught is because that Jesus is hanging around with these kinds of people. And they really don't understand it. In fact, they begin to ask the question, why is he around them? Why is he eating and drinking with them? Why would he want to be associating with these kinds of people? Now, at the very core of that question that is asked by the Pharisees here, we see that there is a very arrogant attitude. And that arrogant attitude extends from the fact that these Pharisees thought that they were better than most people. These Pharisees believed that they were superior to others, specifically known sinners. They thought that they were superior to these people whom Jesus is associating with in this particular encounter. And the fact remains, only the person who does not see his or her sin and the magnitude of that sin in their lives would ask such a question. And perhaps these Pharisees really didn't realize the magnitude of their sin. Maybe they were ignorant to the fact of their sin. Maybe they were so arrogant in their arrogant spirit that they really didn't see that they too were sinners. I don't know. But obviously, they looked down upon the people whom Jesus is associating himself with here in Mark chapter 2. But we're going to see Jesus is going to give them a response. He hears what is said here by these Pharisees, and he gives them a response, and he says here in verse 17, those who are well have no need of a physician, but those who are sick. I did not come to call the righteous, but sinners to repentance. Now, from what I can gather, this would have been a very common proverb in the society that Jesus was living in, that being the very first sentence there of Mark chapter 2 and verse 17, those who are well have no need of a physician, but those who are sick. And this would have been a proverb that would have been known in Jewish and in non-Jewish circles as well. Those who are sick are in need of a physician. Those who are not sick are not in need of a physician. But here's the cool thing about this. Jesus takes this proverbial teaching and he applies it to his ministry. He applies it to his mission on this earth. And what I want to do here is kind of break down what Jesus says and split it into two separate parts. First, Jesus says, the sick are not in need of a doctor. Now, I don't want you to misunderstand what Jesus is saying here, as many in the religious world have. Jesus is not saying some are sick and some are well. Jesus isn't saying that you're predestined to be sick or you're predestined to be well. That's not what Jesus is teaching here at all. Jesus is not saying some are good and some are inherently bad. It's not what Jesus is saying. Jesus is trying to make something very clear, and he's doing so through a question, and that question is, who is in need of a doctor? Now, if you and I, if we go to the doctor, we realize that we're sick. we realize that we're in need of a solution to the sickness that we have. Now here it is. If we go to the doctor, we realize that we're in need of a physician. And we know that our God is the great physician. So what is the point here that Jesus is trying to paint of this picture that he has given us? Well, what do you want from a doctor? People don't go to the doctor to get confirmation of the diagnosis that they've already given themselves. That's not why we go to the doctor. We go to the doctor to get a diagnosis, and not only that, to get a solution to that diagnosis. Jesus is teaching here that we're going to come to him because we're going to realize our need for him. We're going to realize our sin in this life. We're going to realize we need a solution to that sin. And we're going to realize that that solution is only found in Christ Jesus. But then he goes on and he says, I did not come to call the righteous, but sinners to repentance. Now, this is not a call to people who think they are saved. This is a call to those who are lost, and they know they are lost. Now, you and I, we have a tendency to do something. We have a tendency to pre-sort souls for the gospel, do we not? We see a person that we know is in need of salvation that only exists in Christ, but oftentimes we'll say, well, you know, so-and-so, I just don't think that they would really be open to a Bible study. And if we had a Bible study with them, I really just don't think that they would render obedience either. We have a tendency to pre-sort souls for the kingdom. And oftentimes, we lean toward those who are already living a moral life. Perhaps they may not be in Christ. Maybe they're not in a saved condition, but they're living a good and moral life rather than those who are in need of salvation because they're living in the darkness of sin and they do not see an outlet out of the situation that they find themselves in. Now, that's not me saying that one person is more deserving of salvation than another. What I'm saying is we have to realize the need for every single person when it comes to the salvation that only exists in Christ Jesus. It is not transformation and then the gospel. That's not how it works. The gospel does the transformation. And we must teach and preach the gospel if we are to help others transform their lives and move from a lost condition to a saved condition. But notice what Jesus is doing here. Jesus does not merely preach repentance. He's also befriending sinners. He's befriending sinners, and perhaps he's befriending these sinners because he knows it's going to give them some common ground to work upon a relationship. Because what is one of the most important things when you're trying to have a Bible study with somebody and reveal to them God's will for them? It's a relationship. You got to have some sort of relationship there. When we travel to Peru, we spend the first few minutes, the long period of time there at the beginning of the Bible studies that we have, trying to develop some common ground, trying to develop some relationship with that person. Because if we can develop relationships with them, we can better teach and preach to them the gospel of Jesus Christ. And I also think about 1 Timothy chapter 1 and verse 15. This is a faithful saying, Paul says, and worthy of all acceptance. In other words, this is a truth statement that Christ Jesus came into the world to save sinners, and Paul identifies himself as the chief sinner. Maybe we're those who think we are doing fine spiritually, that we're not in need of a Savior. Maybe we're those who may have a self-righteous attitude about ourselves. Jesus doesn't call those who think that they're doing well. Jesus calls those who know that they are in need of a physician. We must realize that we're in need of the salvation that only exists in Christ Jesus. I want you to think long and hard about this question within your heart. Is there a person in this community that you do not want to become a member of our congregation? Is there a person in this community that you do not want to sit by? Is there a person in this community that you do not want to be here? How many times have we asked the question, what is so-and-so doing here this morning? Or what is so-and-so doing here for Bible study? If we've asked that question, we must realize that perhaps we possess this same self-righteous attitude that the Pharisees possessed. And we are no different than them in this particular situation. Now, there's another question that arises here, but before we move on to that question, I will once again leave the floor open for anybody who has any comments or questions that they would like to ask. There's a question here that arises about fasting. And I want you to notice with me verses 18 through 22. Verse 22 is where we're going to stop tonight. Beginning in verse 18, the Bible says, "The disciples of John and of the Pharisees were fasting. And then they came and said to him, 'Why do the disciples of John and of the Pharisees fast, but your disciples do not fast?' Jesus said to them, 'Can the friends of the bridegroom fast while the bridegroom is with them? As long as they had the bridegroom with them, they cannot fast. But the days will come when the bridegroom will be taken away from them, and then they will fast in those days. No one sews a piece of unshrunk cloth on an old garment, or else the new piece pulls away from the old, and the tear is made worse. And no one puts new wine into old wineskins, or else the new wine bursts the wineskins. The wine is spilled, and the wineskins are ruined. But new wine must be put into new wineskins.'" Now, here's the problem. The disciples of John and the Pharisees are fasting. They're partaking in this fast. Now, as we look at the law of Moses, it is my understanding that they were commanded once a year to fast. And on that day, it was the Day of Atonement. Leviticus chapter 16 and verse 31 says they were to afflict their souls. In other words, they were to fast. That's another phraseology for that word. But secondly, a lot of people have derived from ancient Jewish writings that the Pharisees actually fasted twice a week on top of fasting that once a year on the Day of Atonement. Now, that may not have been all Pharisees, but most Pharisees, from what we can gather, fasted twice a week. Now, when you're looking at the word fast, in a biblical sense, by definition, it means to abstain from food or drink for a spiritual reason. If you remember in Matthew chapter 4, Matthew records for us that Jesus fasted for 40 days and 40 nights before the Spirit led him into the wilderness to be tempted by Satan. And Jesus here takes this question that has been asked and he gives them an answer. And the complaint that arises is found in verse 18. The disciples of John and of the Pharisees were fasting. Then they came and said, "Why do the disciples of John and the Pharisees fast, but your disciples do not fast?" In other words, Jesus, why are you and your disciples not fasting? What's the purpose here? Why is everybody else fasting and you are not fasting? Now, Jesus answers this question here with a couple of illustrations. The first illustration that he uses is that of a wedding. He says that the bridegroom has come. Now we know that the bridegroom is a reference to him. We see that in the parable of the wise and foolish virgins. And if you remember in that parable, the foolish virgins were not prepared for the coming of the bridegroom. They did not have extra oil. Well, Jesus is talking about himself here when he's talking about the bridegroom. But we also need to realize that fasting was a sign of mourning. But in this day and age, weddings were joyous occasions. So it wouldn't make sense for somebody to want to fast, demonstrate their mourning in a joyous occasion. And Jesus says, my arrival is a joyous time. That's exactly what Jesus is stating here. He's saying, listen, my arrival is a joyous time, and right now there is no need to fast. But then he transitions and he says that you cannot put new cloth in an old garment. And then he transitions that into saying you cannot put new wine into old wineskins. Now, what is Jesus declaring here? He's declaring that the kingdom of God is the new wine that cannot be poured into the old wineskins of Judaism. In other words, Jesus could not be fit into the existing religious structures of the day. Jesus didn't come to reform. Jesus came to usher in a new era of salvation. And that's exactly what Jesus is demonstrating in his answer to this question here by utilizing these illustrations, the ideas of new and the ideas of old. Old being the old law, old being Judaism, new being Christ, new being the new covenant. And that's exactly what he's saying here. Now, a lot of times, we'll be asked the question, perhaps, is fasting required of Christians today? Maybe you have been asked this question before. I know that I have been asked this question before. And I want to begin by stating, as we answer this question, that there are no commandments in the New Testament that command us to fast. But the New Testament does seem to expect, perhaps, that the children of God would see the need sometimes to fast. And I want to call your attention here to two separate verses. The first is found right here in this encounter in verse 20 of Mark chapter 2. The Bible says, "But the days will come when the bridegroom," now remember Jesus is talking about himself here, "will be taken away." In other words, there's going to come a time when Jesus is going to be taken away from us. There's going to be a time when Jesus is going to ascend back to heaven. And we see that in Acts chapter 1. And when that time comes, Jesus says, "Then they will fast in those days." Now, it was hardly appropriate for them to fast now, that being a joyous occasion because the bridegroom had come. But when he had left, perhaps there would arise a need of fasting during that time. But secondly, I want you to notice with me Matthew 6 and in verse 16. "Moreover, when you fast, do not be like the hypocrites with a sad countenance, for they disfigure their faces that they may appear to men to be fasting. Assuredly, I say to you, they have their reward." Now, without diving into a variety of different denominations who tend to do this, we understand that this does exist in the religious world that we live in today. But Jesus is cautioning against here improper motivation in worship. And really what he's saying is, do not fast as the hypocrites. Don't fast out of vain repetitions or tradition. But he does say, "When ye fast." Now, fasting for the New Testament Christian, obviously we do not find a commandment within the New Testament to fast. And if you do know of a verse, I would be more than welcome to hear that verse. But we do not know of a verse, I don't think, that commands us to fast, of what I could find. But it is a voluntary action. Fasting is not commanded for New Testament Christians, but certainly I believe that we could establish maybe that there could be a time that the need may arise to fast for spiritual reasons. But if we are to fast, we should not fast out of ritual or formality or out of a habit or so on and so forth, but rather out of an intense need. Now, the lesson that I want us to derive from the passages that we study tonight is simple. The call of the kingdom is to sinners. The call of the kingdom is to sinners. Let's finish by going back to 2 Samuel chapter 9. 2 Samuel chapter 9. It's in 1 Peter chapter 2 and in verse 9 that we see that we were called out of darkness into his marvelous light. And here in 2 Samuel chapter 9, we see an encounter here with David, and I believe that it really demonstrates, metaphorically, I guess you could say, God's love for sinners. And as we go to 2 Samuel chapter 9, when David finally becomes the king of Israel here, after a lot of toil and strife, he asks here in verse 1, if there are any in the house of Saul that remain. Now that's there in verse 1. Now normally, if there were some who remained from the former house or the former king, that was a bad thing, because majority of the time they would kill whoever remained from that previous house. But that's not David's mindset here. In fact, I want you to notice the humility here of Mephibosheth and what is said here in 2 Samuel chapter 9, beginning in verse 5. Then King David sent and brought him out of the house of Micah, the son of Amiel, from Lodabar. Now when Mephibosheth, the son of Jonathan, who was the son of Saul, had come to David, he fell on his face and prostrated himself. And then David said, Mephibosheth, and he answered, here is your servant. So David said to him, do not fear, for I will surely show you kindness for Jonathan your father's sake, and restore to you all the land of Saul your grandfather, and you shall eat bread at my table continually. Then he bowed himself and said, what is your servant that you should look upon such a dead dog as I? Now that right there is humility. And the king called to Ziba, Saul's servant, and said to him, I have given to your master's son all that belonged to Saul and to his house. You therefore and your sons and your servants shall work the land for him, and you shall bring him the harvest, that your master's son may have food to eat. But Mephibosheth, your master's son, shall eat bread at my table always. Now, we know that Saul and David had a history, and Saul had relentlessly tried to kill David on a variety of different occasions. But here is Mephibosheth, the grandson of Saul, and David brings him in, and instead of doing away with him, he instead blesses him. He gives him all that was left over from Saul's house. He says that you will always be welcomed at my table. He was treated like the son of a king. He was accepted at the table of a king. He was able to be in the presence of the king, and he was given all that he was ever going to need in his life. Jesus is associating with sinners because he knows that they need him. He knows that if they are ever to become a child of the king, that they have to come through him. And what I want us to derive tonight from Mark chapter 2 is this. Let us not be the self-righteous kind. Let us be the ones who tell others how to become a child of the king and receive the solution to the problem that they have. That solution being the salvation that exists only in Christ Jesus. Because that's what Christ did. And if we're going to be Christians, we must imitate Christ in everything that we do and become more like Christ each and every single day. If Christ did it, we must also do it. And that's all that I have for you tonight. Does anybody have any questions or comments that they would like to make before I close us in prayer? None? Oh, okay. Yes.
1: To me, that statement, and when you fast,
2: okay.
1: So and so. That sounds like it's a given.
2: Right.
1: They're going to be fasting.
2: Yep. It's a very good point.
0: And like I said, it seems that there's definitely an expectation there that's given by Jesus. He says, when you fast. But he also says, when you fast, don't fast like the hypocrites. Now, obviously, that has a lot of different connotations, not out of ritual, not out of habit. But he does say, when you fast. So for someone to say today that it is unscriptural for Christians to fast, I would disagree with that, because I believe, as you said, it seems to be an expectation. And there may arise a need in our life, an intense need for us to fast. And by definition in the Bible, fasting is going without food or drink for a period of time for spiritual reasons. And we may feel that intense need to fast in different points in our life, and perhaps that would definitely be an avenue for us to do. And there's a lot of different benefits to fasting as well. You can look all throughout the Bible, but there's a lot of different benefits to fasting, and there's a lot of different things that could come out of fasting. Very good comment. Very good comment.
3: You know, the comment that regarding sinners, that they were the worst of the kind. But I think that's the problem today. People think there are degrees of sinning. There's not. God looks at sin as sin. It doesn't matter if you totally lie or murder someone. It's a sin and you need to repent of it. And I think that probably is how Pharisees looked at it. That there were different degrees, and I'm on the lower degree of that. I'm not really a sinner because I just don't lie or I do this.
0: Exactly. And that kind of goes back to, you know, what I said about sometimes we pre-sort people. We'll try to pre-sort them. Well, you know, they've committed a lot of sin in their life, but, you know, so-and-so, he's not really sinned all that much. And it seems to be what the Pharisees were doing here with the people that Jesus was associating with in Mark chapter 2. Did you have a comment that you'd like to make, too? I thought I heard you say something. Okay.
4: You know, I think we do fast.
0: Okay.
4: Maybe not with intent so much, but many times when people lose a loved one, the part of their mourning is they just abstain from food. For some people go for days and they don't eat. And David and his men done that when he found out about Saul and Jonathan's death. It says that they fasted, they rent their clothes, they were in mourning. It seems to me is that Paul in 1 Corinthians chapter 5 and 7, he's telling husbands and wives, if they separate, if they have issues, that they do it for a season, but he puts stipulation on it.
0: Yes.
4: He says, but if you do, with fasting and prayer.
0: It's a good point. It is a very good point.
4: I mean, there's times and there's definitely benefit.
0: Exactly. And that's a really, really good point. That chapter of scripture didn't even come to my mind, but that is true. He does put stipulations upon that separation there, and fasting and prayer are those stipulations. My observation is, especially in regard to the topic of fasting, and then I'll close us in prayer. We have a tendency, I believe, as the church, to sometimes try to distance ourselves from the religious world, in that if the religious world does something, we think, well, they're doing that, so that has to be wrong. But a lot of times, you know, and this conversation comes out, especially when it comes to fasting, a lot of people will say, well, the religious world does that. We don't need to do that as the church. But as we've established here in the New Testament, there seems to be an expectation that we would fast. And partake in that if we felt the intense need to do so. Yeah. Maybe we could try that in diet form. How's that sound? Okay. That's right. Okay.
5: When Jesus said that the sick needed a doctor, and they were kind of complaining about him being around the sinners, but he told them that they needed to be made well. What kind of doctor did that? They needed a spiritual doctor.
0: Exactly.
5: And some people would try to use that as, it's okay to hang around sinners all the time, and it's not. But 1 Corinthians 10:33, it tells us that corrupt friends corrupt no more. But if we hang around for a long time, most likely we're going to be driving. Jesus is not saying hang around, but he's saying be the spiritual doctor that they need.
0: That's a really good point. Steve Trimble always says, you run with the dogs, you're going to get the fleas. That's right. That's a true statement. And we must associate with sinners, but we've got to make sure that they do not compromise our relationship with God. We've got to make sure that we don't start partaking in those sins that they partake in. But we still must associate with sinners because we've got to lead the lost to Jesus. Anybody else? Some really good comments, some really good questions as well. I want to thank each and every one of you guys for your attention tonight, and thank you for your input in this class. Remember, this is a interactive class. If you have a question or comment, you're more than welcome to ask that question or make that comment. But at this time, we'll close in a word of prayer. Lord, we're thankful that you have given us this opportunity to sit down with your word, to learn the lesson that you would have us to learn from your word, and to make application in our lives. as New Testament Christians. We pray, Lord, that we have learned the lesson that you would have us to learn. We pray, Lord, that we have learned what you can do for us, Lord, in regard to our sin. We pray that we can know that you are the great physician, and that we can trust that you are the great physician, and that you can take care of the needs that we have in this life. Lord, we pray that we can be that physician to those who are lost in sin. We pray that we, through our Christian light, Lord, and the way that we shine our Christian light, can lead lost souls to thee. We pray, Lord, that we can glorify you in all things that we do, Lord, for we know that your name is holy and that your name is worthy of praise. We pray, Lord, that we can become more like Christ each and every single day. We're mindful of all those who are on our prayer request list at this time. There are many. We're mindful of all the needs and the health issues that they're struggling with at this particular moment. We pray, Lord, that you will be with them. We know that you know their needs, and we know that you can provide for them in a way that we cannot provide for them. And we pray that if it be your will, you will restore them back to their normal walks of life. We pray for Sister Phyllis and her family, Lord, and Brother Kyle Melvin as they make decisions, Lord, for her betterment. We pray, Lord, that if it be your will, she can be restored back to her normal walks of life, and that we can see her smile and her radiance in worship service once again. We're mindful of the struggles that Sister Sharon Conley is dealing with at this time too. We pray, Lord, that she can have peace, that she can lean upon you, Lord, and that through the fervent prayers that have been lifted on behalf of her, that she can too, once again, be restored back to her normal walks of life. We pray, Lord, for our nation at this time. We know that this is a difficult time for our nation, Lord, and a difficult time for New Testament Christians. We pray, Lord, that we can trust in you, that we can truly lean upon your understanding and not our understanding, and realize that we don't have the answers to every question that is asked, but you do. And we pray, Lord, that we can always look to your word with the decisions that we make, and that we can always glorify you in all that we do, with your word in our heart and your priority in our life. Thank you, Lord, for loving us. Thank you for your mercy and your salvation. Thank you for Christ Jesus, for sending him from his throne on high into this world to die so that one day we can have an avenue back to you. And thank you, Lord, for the time that we share together tonight. It's in Jesus' name we pray. Amen.
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7: Hello, my name is Griffin Collins, and I have an exciting announcement. We will begin releasing a weekly devotional on Facebook titled Matters That Matter. In these weekly devotionals, we will discuss topics that are important and specific to the Lord's church today. What does the Bible say about trusting others? Am I required to be faithful as a Christian? I pray that you will follow along with us as we explore matters that matter today.
6: It's 71 degrees.

0: In Acts chapter 16, you may recall that the Apostle Paul and his company on a preaching tour, an evangelistic effort, essayed or attempted to preach the gospel in various cities, but the Holy Spirit forbade them. And that's an interesting thought. And Paul then had a dream, a man standing and saying, "Come over into Macedonia and help us." So they assumed that God intended that they go to Macedonia. Well, they wound up in Philippi, a Roman colony, and tarried there certain days. And you remember they went down on the riverside on the Sabbath day, because Jews, of course, would gather somewhere for prayer on the Sabbath day, and separated from their homes, they, of course, would gather. They had a common affinity, a brotherhood. And they just assumed that probably down by the riverside is where that would occur. And so, indeed, they went down and found a woman named Lydia with her household, a group of people, and they were involved in worship. And Paul addressed them. He spoke to them about the love of God and the sacrifice that was made to redeem their souls. And Lydia, we're told the Lord opened her heart to receive the word. And when she was baptized, she and all hers, she insisted that they come and abide at her house. Now, obviously, she was a wealthy woman, a seller of purple, some distance from her native land, but she invited them to spend some time with her. Well, Paul and his company, of course, were preaching in various places, and a certain maid followed them for several days. And she cried out regularly, "These men are servants of the Most High God who proclaim unto you the way of salvation." Well, she was doing this because of an evil spirit that was in her. And Paul endured that for several days. He finally tired of it. And he turned and cast that spirit out of that young maiden. Well, of course, there were men who were using her, since she had that spirit, to make money. People do anything for money. But they had Paul and Silas arrested. "Yeah, these men have come here, and they're teaching things unlawful for we as Romans to receive." And so they beat them with Roman rods. And they delivered Paul and Silas to the Philippian jailer. And he, of course, put them in the inner prison, made their feet fast in the stocks. And about midnight, they were praying, singing praises to God, and an earthquake opened the doors of the prison house and loosed their bonds. Well, the jailer, being roused out of sleep, observing the doors of the jailhouse opened, drew a sword, was about to kill himself. Someone says, "Well, why would he do that?" Well, the Roman government was very strict. When a prisoner was delivered to your charge and you're responsible for him, if he gets away, you take his place. Ooh, he was about to kill himself. Paul cried with a loud voice and said, "Do thyself no harm, we're all here." So he came in, called for a light, fell down before them. He brought them out. He said, verse 30, this is Acts chapter 16. "Sirs, what must I do to be saved?" Friend, that's the most important question that a responsible human being can ask in this world. You see, you're only here for a brief time. Sure, you do a lot of good. You're capable of this or that. And if you have the acumen to do this or that, do it. And do it with your might. Remember, however, that for everything you do, all that you are, for every thought, every word, every relationship, you will give account to God. Each one of us shall give account of himself unto God in the day of judgment. Romans 14, verse 12. So, as Solomon said in Ecclesiastes, chapter 12, verses 13 and 14, this is the end of the matter. "Fear God and keep his commandments, for this is the whole of man." That's the only thing that really matters, because you'll live here for maybe 60, 70, 80, maybe even 100 years. Fine, but that'll fade into insignificance. You will live forever. There's a heaven to gain and a hell to shun. There is one thing important in this life. So conducting or ordering your life that you may walk in harmony with the Lord's instruction, pleasing to him, cleansed in the blood of his Son. "Sirs, what must I do to be saved?" Do you remember the answer they gave in verse 31? Oh, they said, "Believe on the Lord."
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1: It's 71 degrees.

This is Tom Holland speaking for the good people of America, and that's for the good of all Americans. If all one does today is rely on the distortions and exaggerations of the bullies and the liberal, I'm talking about the big three TV networks and the big bully boys who control them, that person might conclude that the big boys with their propaganda programs have the day. But let us consider some reasons to determine anew to take our country back from the no-God, secular specialist, and the materialistic monsters and the homosexual activists. It's time to take our country back. First, we have them outnumbered. If less than 3% of the U.S. population is homosexual, why should we despair, even though the big three bully TV networks are allied with those who have led in an effort to radically change this great nation with what has been identified as a sexual revolution? The majority of Americans go about their business in the factories, in the offices, in places of business, on the farms, in the schools, in homeschooling, and in other worthwhile endeavors. However, when push comes to shove, the true American spirit will show itself. The media and the homosexuals and the atheist bullies are vastly outnumbered. A general during the U.S. Civil War supposedly gave the military strategy for winning a battle. He said, quote, "You get there to the battlefield first with the most men." Well, in this cultural war, we have the most people. Next, the miserable failure of the bully boys with their boycotts. On another broadcast, I mentioned the efforts of the bullies to boycott Chick-fil-A. Talk about a colossal failure. People responded to the bullies by going to Chick-fil-A restaurants. In fact, there were Chick-fil-A restaurants who had so much business they ran out of food. Did the bully boys get the message? Probably not. But during that so-called boycott of Chick-fil-A restaurants, I saw a most impressive line of cars at a Chick-fil-A restaurant in Alabama. I'm telling you, they were lined up to give Chick-fil-A business. They were not bowing down to the boycott bullies. Studies have shown that bullies are basically insecure people. The more the bullies, including the media, boycott, the more true American people are urged into action. Next, consider how the bullies succeeded in getting politicians to modify the Religious Freedom Act in Indiana, which the Indiana legislature had passed. But during that fight, some unknown TV reporter from a relatively unknown TV station did a setup job on some hard-working pizza restaurant owners. The business was known as Memories Pizza. The little reporter got the owner to admit that her conscience or his conscience would not permit the owner from making pizza for, if I remember, a wedding party, for a gay wedding. So here came the big bullies to rally the troops, to make a show out of boycotting and closing that restaurant. Oh, and this little unknown reporter is going to have national news now. She is going to be put on the national scene. Well, you got to admire audacity. The response of real Americans was to set up a fund to help those embattled Memories Pizza people, the hardworking Americans who happen to have some conviction for which they would not stand and be bullied. They started a fund. The real Americans responded by giving money to the embattled people of that Memories Pizza. In one day, $200,000 was given.

We are outnumbering them, and we are seeing more and more Americans that are sick and tired of being pushed around and bullied by these people. They've had their day and they've had their say, but the time may be running out on them. There is another example of how when people stand up against these bullies, the bullies tend to lose out. I'm going to be talking now, and I'm relying on David French. Is a graduate of Harvard Law School. He taught at Cornell Law School, and a speech that he made, which was mailed out to over 2,900,000 readers by Imprimis magazine. He made this speech in Washington, April the 21st, 2015, and I am very glad to acknowledge information that I'm using, some of which came from the research of David French. And he talks about the effort to pressure Hobby Lobby and how that failed. Customers were either supporters of the owners or indifferent to politics, and boycotts had no effect on Hobby Lobby's bottom line or its willingness to fight. Thanks be to the good people at Hobby Lobby who were willing to stand up and be counted and stand for what has made America great and the freedom to practice their business as they chose without a bunch of evidently not very hardworking people going to put pressure on them and maybe even destroy their business. Then think about what happened. And again, I'm appealing to information from David French. Think what happened in Houston. The leftist government officials were forced to backtrack within days after issuing subpoenas requiring area pastors to turn over the contents of their sermons and other communications. The public outcry was so swift and so great that the city capitulated even before a judge could rule on motions to squash. So you think in terms when people really stand up against the bullies. Now, I'm going to quote this statement from David French. He says, the message is clear from these examples of people who had the intestinal fortitude, or as the uncouth might call it, the guts, to stand up against these bullies. French says, quoting him, the message was clear. Cultural conservatives are not, in fact, culturally isolated, but rather have the support of millions of Americans who oppose leftist bullying, end of quote. So I haven't invented this identification of these people who are bullies. Other people certainly not only recognize the bullying that's going on and has gone on, but they are willing to stand up and identify it for what it really, really is. May God bless America with Americans who love this land and who are not going to sit idly by while a bunch of pagans are going to try to take it over and control it. They failed miserably back in the 60s and 70s when they were going to take it over with communism. They had the professors planted in the universities. They had the rabble rousers out on university campuses, and they had them set up. And so I heard their speeches, and they all basically had one theme, and this is a quote from some of them. We're not going to shake this society, we're going to break it, end of quote. When they were asked, well, if you do, what are you going to put in its place? The stock answer was, quote, we don't know, but it'll be better than what we've got, end of quote. They were expecting intelligent people to buy that kind of information. Oh, they knew what they were going to put on its place. They already had it all set up. But the communists in this land discovered something. There are too many Americans that love this country, and they love our freedom. And they're not going to sit idly by and watch a bunch of pagans, no-God people, and communism was based on a no-God philosophy. And as Lenin, one of the great leaders, I should not have used the word great. One of the leaders said, quote, religion is the opiate of the people. Well, there were too many people in America that believe in God.
to sit idly by.

and let these people control it. And it's time, folks, not to want our country back. It's time to take it back. And we're going to be working on a 10-point program to take this land back to what it once was, one nation under God with liberty and justice for all. God bless America. Mm-hmm.

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2: 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By signing up for this correspondence course, you can take the first step in strengthening your relationship with God. Let God's Word lead you out of whatever situation or condition that you find yourself in. If you follow Him and His Word, you will come to know the true meaning of life.

Welcome to Is There Any Word from the Lord? We're studying the book of Colossians at this time and looking at Colossians, the third chapter. And as we've looked at the first half of the chapter that deals with the new life in Christ and putting off the old man and putting on the new man, as we come to the second half of the chapter, it deals with individual responsibilities in Christ. And what we will see is we have already dealt with the wives that in verse 19, he will begin to speak of the husbands, and then the children, and then servants, and then masters. But what we see is that individual responsibility in Christ is a focus upon us individually, to the exclusion of everyone else. Often when it comes to relationships, it's not uncommon for people to have a win-then mentality. That is, when other people start doing this or that, then I'll start doing this. When my wife becomes a better wife, I'll become a better husband. When my husband becomes a better husband, I'll become a better wife. Things of that nature. But what we see in this section is that you and I, whatever our place may be, have a responsibility to be the very best we can be in that capacity. As we look at Colossians chapter 3, verse 19, he begins to speak of husbands. He says, husbands, love your wives and be not bitter against them. He is speaking to husbands. He's not talking to the wives. He's not talking to the children. He's not talking to masters. He's not talking to servants. He's talking to husbands. What is the responsibility of a husband? Love your wife. And notice here that the word for love is not the word for marital love, but rather it is the love that is a general love, the love for mankind, the love we are to have for God and our fellow man. Husbands, love. Seek the best for your wives. This shows that a husband's love is to be much more than that which is based on mere attraction. Husbands are to love their wives. Notice in Ephesians chapter 5 and verse 25, husbands, love your wives even as Christ also loved the church and gave himself for it. That's the manner and the degree to which husbands are to love their wives, as Christ loved the church. And therefore, a husband's love for his wife is not based on, well, she's the best wife in the world, or she's not as good a wife as I would like for. That has nothing to do with the type of husbands are required to be. Notice he says, and be not bitter against them. Not to view them as that of which we're always angry with and always mad at and always finding fault with, but rather to love them, to seek their highest good. Therefore, a husband has a responsibility to not judge himself based on what his wife does or doesn't do, but he is to judge himself based on his relationship with God. And that is, our relationship with God is going to determine the type of husbands we're going to be. The type of wife I have is not to determine the type of husband I am, the type of Christian I am, the type of relationship I have with my God is going to determine the type of husband I am. Notice that in speaking of husbands, he then turns his attention to children. Colossians chapter 3 and verse 20, he says, children, obey your parents in all things, for this is well-pleasing unto the Lord. Children, obey your parents. That is, children are to listen to obey their parents. Now, when we think about that, is there not an implication here that children are to be taught? If children are to obey their parents, then there is of necessity the teaching of the children that is to take place by the parents. Because this is well-pleasing unto the Lord. That is, this is God's design.
This is how God intended for it to be, that parents are to teach their children. Consider 2 Timothy chapter 3 and verse 15. Notice, and that from a child, Paul speaking to Timothy, he says, and that from a child thou hast known the Holy Scripture, which are able to make thee wise unto salvation through faith which is in Christ Jesus. Notice that Timothy had been taught the Scriptures since he was an infant, since he was a babe. And from a child thou hast known the Holy Scriptures. Notice that Timothy had not only been taught, but what he had been taught. He had been taught the Holy Scriptures. When we think about ourselves as parents, we need to consider that parents are not only to teach their children, but they are to teach their children the ways of God. When you think about children, obey your parents in all things. Should not a parent have the mentality and the desire to want their children to obey God in His Word? And if that be the case, then I don't need to necessarily teach my children my personal views on everything and my thoughts on everything and how I think. I ought to teach them what God says. In Ecclesiastes chapter 12 and verse 1, the Bible says, remember now thy Creator in the days of thy youth. Remember now thy Creator in the days of thy youth. Well, how much easier is it going to be for young people to remember their Creator if that's what they have been taught throughout their lives? And therefore, when we think about children, obey your parents. As parents, we need to take the time to make sure that we are teaching our children the things they need to know, specifically God's Word. Why? Because this is how God would have it to be. And so as we think about individual responsibilities in Christ, notice He has talked about wives, He's talked about husbands, He's talked about children. And then He speaks of fathers in verse 21. Fathers, provoke not your children to anger, lest they be discouraged. Don't make it a habit of just constantly finding fault, of constantly picking out everything that is wrong and never finding anything that is right. What happens when a person has such a mentality toward others? And specifically, when fathers have such an attitude toward their children, well, they're going to be discouraged. But if fathers abstain from provoking their children to anger, then they won't be discouraged. That is, fathers ought to be those that encourage their children, that know their children well enough that they can bring out the best in them, that they can help them to become and to develop into faithful children of God as God desires. Notice Deuteronomy chapter 6 and verse 20. Now you go back to Deuteronomy chapter 6, and what you find is that Moses is once again giving the law of Moses unto the children of Israel. This is at the end of the 40 years of wilderness wanderings. And as he is speaking to the people in verse 20, he says, and when thy son asketh thee in time to come. Now notice, when thy son asketh thee in time to come, saying, what mean the testimonies and the statutes and the judgments which the Lord our God hath commanded you? Then thou shalt say unto thy son, we were Pharaoh's bondmen in Egypt. And the Lord brought us out of Egypt with a mighty hand. Now, when you think about Deuteronomy chapter 6, verse 20 and 21, notice, were these particular children raised in Egypt? No. Were they brought up in it? No. Were they under favor? No. But notice he says, in time to come, when your children ask, why are things the way they are? Listen carefully.
let us not respond with, well, it's always been this way. Or, well, when I was your age, it was like this. Well, I tell you, when I was being, he says, tell them how they got to where they are. Tell them the history according to God's Word. When you and I, as fathers, as parents, and our children ask questions, it should not always be a response of because I said so, or because this is the way I think it should be, or this is how I see. It ought to be because God said. Why are we to be Christians? It's not because that's the way we were raised. It's because that's what the Bible teaches. Why are we to live for the Lord? Why are we to do certain things and not do certain other things? Because that's what the Bible teaches, not because that's the way you and I happen to see it. That's the responsibility of a father. Provoke not your children to anger, lest they be discouraged. And notice, there is an emphasis upon be very careful about becoming of a disposition and being of a disposition in which we constantly nag and find fault and criticize and ridicule and put down. That's not the responsibility of fathers. The responsibility of fathers is to build up, to edify, to teach their children, to bring out the best in their children, to encourage their children in the Lord. That's what God would have us to do. Now, with that, he next turns to servants. Colossians 3, verse 22, he says, servants, obey in all things your masters, according to the flesh, not with eye service as men pleasers, but in singleness of heart, fearing God. Now notice, what we have in this section is that various individuals are highlighted, pointed out, and encouraged, serve God as a faithful servant of God. Wives, obey your husbands, because that's the way God wants it to be. Husbands, love your wives, because that's the way God says it ought to be. Children, obey your parents. Fathers, teach and train and bring up your children as you should. Servants, obey your masters. Now notice, when he talks to the servants, he's not addressing the masters. When he talks to the children, he's not addressing the parents. When he talks to the husbands, he's speaking to the husbands, not the wife. When he talks to the wife, he's talking to the wife, not the husband. Now, the significance of that is this. It is so common for us when individuals, when God specifically begins to point our responsibilities out, that we will almost immediately begin to talk about, well, what about this and what about the other? But what we see is God is speaking to us individually. And he says, you and I have our own responsibilities. We have our responsibilities in Christ. I have my personal responsibilities. They don't belong to anyone else. They're no one else's responsibilities. They are mine. And I am to accept that. We live in a time in which it is so common for people to dismiss personal responsibility, that it is always someone else's fault. It is always someone else did this, someone else didn't do that, therefore I. But what we see when we look at the Scriptures is that God addresses you and I as individuals. Here, he addresses servants. And he says, servants, obey in all things your masters according to the flesh. Keep in mind, as we look at biblical times, we're looking at a time in which slavery was commonplace, especially in the New Testament.
And therefore he says, servants, obey in all things your masters according to the flesh, not with eye service as men pleasers, but in singleness of heart, what? Fearing God. That is, a servant is to be the very best servant he can be. Now keep in mind that this is in the book of Colossians. Now as we think about the prison epistles, Ephesians, Philippians, Colossians, Philemon. Philemon is in Colossae. The church meets in his house. Now, as we think about the book of Philemon, it is a book that addresses Onesimus being sent back to Philemon. Philemon is a slave owner. Onesimus is a slave. As we think of this section in Colossians 3, think about Onesimus, who was a servant, and Philemon, who was a master. And so here we think about servants. This is what was expected of Onesimus and anyone else in his situation. Obey, that is, submit to your masters in all things according to the flesh. This was to be done. Why? Because it's what God wanted to be done. It's how God wanted it to be, that a servant is to be the very best servant he can be. Not with eye service, that is, not as long as somebody's watching you and keeping an eye on you. God's people ought to be the very best workers that there are. We're not those that work with eye service. We're not men pleasers. We don't simply seek to stay in favor with men. We do what God would have us to do. In singleness of heart, that is, in honesty, in sincerity, genuinely fearing God. Not because we have, as a servant or as an employee, the best employers. Not because of how everyone else treats us, but we are to be the best servants we can possibly be because we are children of God. And as children of God, we are to always do our very best. Notice as he says in Colossians 3, verse 23 through 25, "And whatsoever ye do, do it heartily as to the Lord and not unto men." That is the point that is being made here. You and I, in our work, in our efforts, we are to serve as we serve God, knowing that of the Lord ye shall receive the reward of the inheritance, for ye serve the Lord Christ. If we simply focus as a servant upon working for a particular individual or a particular group, whatever the case may be, and we don't even view it as a Christian matter, then it loses all significance. And we miss the whole point that is being made in the Scriptures. As a servant, as a worker, as an employee, I am to be the very best I can possibly be. Not because of what others do or don't do, but because I am a child of God. And as a child of God, I'm going to do my very best for the Lord. That's the point that is being made. Whatever the situation may be, whatever our place in life may be, we are to do our very best for God. Notice in verse 25, "But he that doeth wrong shall receive for the wrong which he hath done. And there is no respect of persons." As far as those that do things they ought not to be doing, whatever place they may be, God will take care of that. But as far as you and I and our responsibilities, we are to do the very best we can for God. Whatever it be, whether we be wives, husbands, fathers, children, servants, we are to do the very best we possibly can because we want to obey God, because we want to live in such a way as to bring glory to God.
Therefore, we live in a particular way. Now, as we come to the fourth chapter, keep in mind that there is no change in thought between chapter 3 and chapter 4. Sometimes chapter and verse divisions are very helpful. Sometimes they're not. And if we're not careful as we go from chapter 3 to chapter 4, if we're not careful, we'll lose what is actually being spoken about. Because notice, Colossians chapter 4 and verse 1 says, "Masters." So he's continuing the same thought that he had in chapter 3. "Masters, give unto your servants that which is just and equal, knowing that ye also have a master in heaven." Now, once again, notice how masters are addressed. Masters are not addressed according to the type of servants they have, the type of wives, the type of husbands, the type of children. Masters are addressed as masters. As a master, how is one to conduct himself? "Give unto your servants that which is just and equal." Doing what? "Knowing that ye also have a master in heaven." A master is one who has the control of another person. And therefore, those that are in a situation or in a position to where they control other people, that needs to be done with a mindset of realizing the Almighty Master is in heaven. And therefore, being mindful of that, we ought to seriously consider that in our treatment of others. Ephesians chapter 6 and verse 9, "And ye masters, do the same thing unto them, forbearing threatening, knowing that your master also is in heaven, neither is there respective persons with him." As masters, that is, we might say as employees or as employers, those who are over other people. We could even think of this in terms as parents, as husbands, those that are in positions of authority. We need to take into consideration that as we have authority over others, there's one who has authority over us and over all people. And our actions ought to be carried out in remembrance of that. We ought to treat servants fair and just. Why? Because we also have a master. When you break this down, it's very simple, isn't it? It is simply the golden rule in action. Treat other people the way you would like to be treated. Treat other people the way they deserve to be treated. And sometimes when they don't deserve it, treat them well anyway. Has God been good to us at times when we didn't deserve it? Has God's grace been bestowed upon us? Has God been merciful to us? Has God been kind to us? Has God been patient and long-suffering with us when we were undeserving? Well, absolutely. And we need to take all of those things into consideration in our dealing with other people. That's what this section has been about. And so when we all as individuals, now think about how this will actually put this into application. Consider a family. Now, in this family, you have husband and wife, mother and father. You have children. And yet each of them is not looking to each other to say, "Okay, now when you do this, then I'll do that." But each of them is saying, "I'm going to be the very best husband I can be. I'm going to be the very best father I can be because I want to be the best Christian I can be." And the woman is saying, "I want to be the very best wife I can be. I want to be the very best mother I can be because I want to be the best Christian I can be." And children are of that same mentality. Well, in that situation, how are things going to work? They're going to work rather well, aren't they? And if you have a master-servant situation, an employer-employee situation,
And yet each one says, I want to be the best employer I can be because I want to be the best Christian I can be. And on the other side, you have an employee saying, I want to be the very best employee I can be because I want to be the best Christian. If we will simply approach things from that viewpoint, how much better do things operate? That's what God wants us to see. That's the wisdom of God. Now, with all of that being the case, and as we think about everything that has been presented, as we think about Christ who is supreme, Colossians chapter 1, the supremacy of Christ. In Colossians chapter 2, that Christ is our completeness, that we are complete in Him and we need nothing else. Christ will give us everything we need and make us everything we can possibly be. We don't have to go chasing after this or chasing after that. We need to serve Christ and do what He would have us to do. And then as we think of the third chapter, as we've seen, that Christ is our very life. Colossians 3 and verse 4, Christ, our life. Not part of our life, but our life itself. When we understand that, then we are able to understand that everything you and I do is literally wrapped up in Christ. He truly is our life. Does this not explain what Paul said in Philippians chapter 1 and verse 21? For me to live is Christ and to die is gain. That Christ is our very life. And so when we think about individual responsibilities in Christ, if each one of us will accept our individual responsibilities, we might discover something. Try being the very best husband, father, mother, wife, children, servants, employees, employers that one can be, and see if we don't discover that all of a sudden others become better at what they do. That is the wisdom of God. When each one does what God would have him to do, things work as God intended for them to. Until next time, I'm Johnny Lance, hoping you have a godly day.

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0: It's 71 degrees.
2: 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By signing up for this correspondence course, you can take the first step in strengthening your relationship with God. 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
3: How do you look at growing older? The poet wrote, "Age is a quality of mind. If you've left your dreams behind, if hope is cold, if you no longer look ahead, if your ambition fires are dead, then you are old." There is so much truth in that verse. There is truth in the book that is nothing but truth, the Bible also. There we are told to labor to enter into the eternal rest of God, prepared for His faithful. That indicates labor unto death. Thus, regardless of age, God recognizes our value to Him and to His cause here on earth. I know of no other service than the service of God as a Christian where one's talents can be used so extensively and so continually. As a Christian, you may always be of use to the Savior. I'm Jim Dearman with a brief message of truth for the world.

In Paul's famous description of love, he weds the first two actions together, patient and kind, 1 Corinthians 13:4. Patient is a passive acceptance of burdens and offenses, while kindness is an active response to others, especially those who have caused offense to us. Kindness involves benevolent favors and benefits toward others, modeled after God. Moses sang of God's loving kindness that delivered the Israelites from Egyptian bondage in Exodus 15:13. God promised to show kindness and steadfast love to David and his house, 2 Samuel 7:15. The Psalms praise God's kindness for deliverance, salvation, forgiveness, protection, and life. In turn, love compels us to share God's kindness with others. Paul summarized the new self all Christians are to put on when he said, "Be kind to one another, tender-hearted, forgiving one another as God in Christ forgave you," Ephesians 4:32. Show your love to strangers, friends, relatives, and others through the genuine kindness that you share.

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In our last session together, we were examining these proclamations that were issued by the Continental Congress during the turbulent years of the Revolutionary War. Proclamations that literally allow us tremendous insight into the heart and soul of the founders of our country. We would do well to sit up and pay attention. The final proclamation that was issued by the Founding Fathers came on October 18th, 1783, and it is indeed a fitting closure to the great conflict that they had engaged in for so many years. Let's read this together. Whereas it hath pleased the supreme ruler of all human events to dispose the hearts of the late belligerent powers to put a period to the effusion of human blood by proclaiming a cessation of all hostilities by sea and land. And these United States are not only happily rescued from the dangers and calamities to which they have been so long exposed, but their freedom, sovereignty, and independence ultimately acknowledged. And whereas, in the progress of a contest on which the most essential rights of human nature depended, the interposition of divine providence in our favor hath been most abundantly and most graciously manifested, and the citizens of these United States have every reason for praise and gratitude to the God of their salvation. Impressed, therefore, with an exalted sense of the blessings by which we are surrounded, and of our entire dependence on that almighty being from whose goodness and bounty they are derived, the United States and Congress assembled do recommend it to the several states to set apart the second Thursday in December next as a day of public thanksgiving, that all the people may then assemble to celebrate with grateful hearts and united voices the praises of their supreme and all-bountiful benefactor for his numberless favors and mercies, that he hath been pleased to conduct us in safety through all the perils and vicissitudes of the war, and that he hath given us unanimity and resolution to adhere to our just rights, that he hath raised up a powerful ally to assist us in supporting them, and hath so far crowned our united efforts with success, that in the course of the present year, hostilities have ceased, and we are left in the undisputed possession of our liberties and independence, and of the fruits of our own lands, and in the free participation of the treasures of the sea. That he hath prospered the labor of our husbandmen with plentiful harvests, and above all, notice as we've seen in other proclamations after listing these tremendous blessings from God, they say, and above all, that he hath been pleased to continue to us the light of the blessed gospel and secured to us in the fullest extent the rights of conscience in faith and worship. Let's pause there for one moment. Notice that the founders are saying that over the years as we've been fighting this war with our British oppressors, he has blessed us right and left and accomplished so many things to our benefit. But above all, he's left us with the gospel of Christ. And therefore, in the midst of all of the founders' hopes and dreams and all of their goals of establishing a national independence, notice that in the final analysis, they said what we really need to praise God about here and be thankful for is that we, in fact, are in possession of the true religion that will enable us to be successful and to survive now as a national entity. They gave God credit for all of that. And notice the emphasis then upon the need to have faith and worship. And while our hearts overflow with gratitude and our lips set forth the praises of our divine Creator, that we also offer up fervent supplications, that it may please Him to pardon all our offenses, to give wisdom and unanimity to our public councils, to cement all our citizens in the bonds of affection, and to inspire them with an earnest regard for the national honor and interest. We so desperately need that today.
and to enable them to improve the days of prosperity by every good work, and to be lovers of peace and tranquility, that he may be pleased to bless us in our husbandry, our commerce, and navigation, to smile upon our seminaries and means of education, to cause pure religion and virtue to flourish, there's Christianity, Christian morality, to give peace to all nations, and to fill the world with his glory. Again, even though you and I have been listening to what I would call revisionist historians for some 50 years now, when you see these proclamations, all 15 of them, you look into the hearts of these men who very clearly indicated the true orientation, the true, shall we say, thrust of their efforts in establishing us as an independent nation. And notice that this proclamation, given here at the end of a string of 15 proclamations, this proclamation makes it abundantly clear that God is to receive complete credit for winning the war and achieving independence and national existence. Folks, if we are literally at a point in time in this country where our leaders and a majority of our citizens no longer look to God, no longer credit God with our existence and our success and prosperity as a nation, then it follows, according to both God, the Bible, and according to the founders, we cannot expect our national existence to continue. Let's turn our attention now to the fact that these men held very cogent, clear, plainly expressed views regarding the role of Christianity in the formation of the nation. And what I'd like for us to do in looking back over these 15 proclamations that you yourself have seen with your own eyes, I would like for us to summarize, to synthesize and sort of classify these central concepts that are articulated in these proclamations. So what I've done is I've sat down with all 15, I've used their words, their terminology, and collated them where you can see clearly the specific concepts that they so fervently and so ardently expressed in these proclamations. Let's begin first with the founders' view of God. Here's the terminology they used. They said he is the supreme ruler of the universe. He is sovereign Lord of heaven and earth. He is the righteous governor of the world. He is the disposer of all events. He is the great creator. And he is the arbiter of the fate of nations. These are all their expressions, their terminology. Also, they expressed the fact that God is integrally and intimately active in exerting his providence and involving himself in the affairs of nations. They said he possesses the capability to bless or destroy a nation, to deliver or to punish peoples, depending upon their actions, their own spiritual condition. Further, the founders tell us this great God of ours is infinite in all of his attributes. Listen to some of the terms that they used, or read some of the terms that they used to refer to God's character and God's eternal attributes. They refer to his love, his grace, his compassion, his kindness, his mercy, his benevolence, his goodness, wisdom, and wrath. They refer to his justice, his omnipotence, his providential aid, his protection, and of course, his assistance. That's their terms. So they saw God actively involved and exhibiting his righteous character. And notice also that they made it clear in these proclamations that all people, notice that, not just Americans, every nation on the planet, all human beings on the planet, all 6+ billion people are under obligation to acknowledge him, to obey him, to praise him, to thank him, to seek his favor,
and his blessings and his interposition. And isn't it incredible that they said it is human responsibility to beg him for forgiveness for breaking his laws? Let me show you a listing of some of the specific expressions that were used by the founders to refer to God. Number one, of course, providence. Heaven. That's a term, by the way, that's used in the Bible to refer to God. Heaven. Great governor of the world. Great governor of the universe. Righteous governor of the world. Lord of hosts. God of armies. Supreme disposer of all events. All wise, omnipotent, and merciful disposer of all events. Arbiter of the fate of nations. Almighty God. Sovereign Lord of heaven and earth. Divine benefactor. Father of all mercies. God of all grace. What a tremendous listing of terms. Here are a few others. Our great creator, our gracious benefactor, the supreme being, the ruler of the universe, the giver of all good, the God of their salvation, almighty being, supreme and all bountiful benefactor, the supreme ruler of all human events. I want you to notice that contrary to the revisionist historians who say that the founders believed in kind of a general presence, a general deity, but not really the personality that we read about in the Bible, the God of the Bible, that is simply not true. When you put all of these expressions together, they are describing the God of the Bible, who is the creator, as the account of Genesis tells us. Let's look now at what the founders had to say in these proclamations specifically about Jesus Christ. And we saw they were very vocal about affirming the truth of the Christian religion. But notice the reverent and honorable way in which the founders refer to Christ himself. The fact that he is the divine and gracious Redeemer, Lord, and blessed Savior. They say he died on the cross for human sin, which makes him the mediator by which pardon, forgiveness, and eternal glory are achieved. And they made very clear that all people must render allegiance to Jesus and to the Christian religion. Here specifically are the expressions that the founders used in these proclamations to refer to Jesus. Jesus Christ, our Lord, our Savior, our divine Redeemer, our gracious Redeemer, our blessed Savior. Now let's look at the listing as you gather all of these 15 proclamations together and examine specifically what they say about religion. Well, it's very clear they speak of Christianity. And here's the terminology that they used. It is the one true religion from God. Knowledge of God's will via the gospel of Christ and the kingdom or church of Christ must be promoted universally throughout the entire world. The religion of Christ is the foundation. Notice what they said. Christianity is the foundation of independence, public prosperity, and national happiness. How many people believe that today? Further, notice what the founder said about the Bible itself and how important the Bible is to our civilization. They said it is the repository of the inspired holy laws of God by which all nations, all citizens, all people are to be governed. They said the Old Testament has tremendous significance today. In fact, they quoted from it frequently in terms of its application to nations. But they very specifically said the New Testament is the portion of the Bible that promulgates the precepts of Jesus Christ. And then notice what the founder said about sin. Amazing that they would see this as part of the purview of a politician. Violations of God's will. Well, what is that? How do you know what God's will is? Well, as defined by the Bible, His Word. Violations of God's will are susceptible to God's displeasure. In fact, citizens must acknowledge their guilt, confess their transgressions, fast, and pray to God for His forgiveness,
amend their lives, and then strive to live faithfully to Him. Moving from that point, what the founder said about human action that constitutes sin, what did the founder say in these proclamations is the responsibility of the citizens of a nation, citizen obligations. Oh, they were very specific about that as well. They said, citizens must obey the laws of God in order for the nation to be successful and to last. They said prayer, fasting, and humility are all part of being a citizen, absolutely necessary to being a worthwhile citizen of the United States. They said citizens must openly admit their unworthiness and their dependence on God. Citizens must strive to be virtuous and to promote piety in their sphere of influence. And they also made very clear, generally at the very end of these proclamations, that citizens must assemble to worship God and abstain from labor in order to do so. Do you know that the very latest polls in the United States indicate that the majority of Americans now, it went over 50%, the majority of Americans no longer attend church anywhere on Sunday? I'm telling you, the founders would be horrified because they believed citizens must stop. Remember, George Washington said, even during the Revolutionary War, at 11 o'clock every Sunday morning, the entire Continental Army is to stop and worship God, using either a chaplain or going to the nearest church building in order to do it. How important did they believe it was for Americans to assemble to worship God, even to the point of abstaining from labor to do so? And they further said that citizen obligations extends to the fact that we as citizens must possess personal, patriotic, sacrificial interest in our country. This is amazing, absolutely amazing. You know, I frequently cannot help but ask this question: who were these men? Who were they? They were so unusual. Other than the characters that God has recorded for us and that are preserved in the Bible, amazing men and women that were faithful servants of God and accomplished great things, next to them, these were outstanding men who seemed to have been brought all together by providence for a particular time and place in order to accomplish the great that has been accomplished. You know, we are forced to conclude that the founders clearly believed that the very existence of the republic depends on citizen attachment to Christianity. Please don't miss this point. This is the supreme issue, and we must not miss the point. You may not choose to pursue Christianity. I've had people come up and say that. Well, you know, I'm a good moral person, I'm upset about what's happening in the country. I don't like the way things are going, but I'm not really a church-going person. Well, all right, you may choose not to pursue Christianity. You may not choose to go to church. You may not choose to follow Christian morals, but I hope you understand from this study that the founder said, in order for our nation to be established, and in order for our nation to be perpetuated, to last, to endure, God and Christ must be acknowledged by a majority of our citizenry. That is America's most pressing concern. You know, it's one thing if you want to live in a hedonistic state. Let's say that, you know, your goal, and obviously there are a number of people in our country that feel this way, your goal is to change America into a religionless, a hedonistic, atheistic, socialist nation. You think that's the best thing for our country. That would be the best environment in which to live, although I'm surprised that those who feel that way are not willing to go to other countries on the earth where that's already well intact and live there. No, they want to turn America into that. Well, that's fine if you choose to do that, but listen, to deny and misrepresent
America's Christian heritage is either gross ignorance or it is deliberate deceit, a ploy to get as much mileage as possible in a veiled attempt to subvert our civilization. You know what the ACLU and the organizations apparently that are like-minded do not understand, or perhaps refuse to accept, is that the only reason that they are in a position in this country to spread their infidelity is because America has been a Christian-oriented nation. Now, that's the facts of the matter. They would not be allowed to have the influence and to perpetuate their ideas as they do in many other countries. I ask you this. What country in our lifetime is the premier atheistic nation on earth? A place where atheism was allowed to flourish. Where would that be? Well, in my lifetime, that's Russia. That's Russia. Well, I ask you, you want to go live there? Ask yourself this question. What country in our lifetime has been the premier Hindu nation on earth? Well, that would be India, a billion people. I ask you, you want to go live there? Well, what country or countries in our lifetime have been the premier Islamic nations on earth? Well, you know, you're talking about Arabia, Iraq, Iran, the most populous Muslim nation, Indonesia. I ask you, you want to go live in any of those countries? Many of them are coming here as fast as they can. So you see, every American who is thankful for the lifestyle that he or she enjoys is at the very least obligated to be grateful to those men who, by God's providence, orchestrated the founding of this country. Indeed, their official pronouncements merit as much consideration now as they did when originally announced. Imagine if a politician were to announce, I'm going to be giving a speech, and all the television crews showed up and they were going to broadcast this nationwide, and all that politician did was just read one of these pronouncements. Don't you know people would be upset and outraged? And then when he told them, well, by the way, my speech here is nothing more than a proclamation that the Founding Fathers issued. And yet that's exactly what needs to be done. Because what the founders talked about, the subjects that they set forth, the perspective that they promoted in those proclamations need just as much consideration today as they did when they were originally announced. What possible motivation could atheists and social liberals and others have for wanting to eradicate Christianity from our civilization? Have you asked yourself that question? Why are we in a great culture war? Why is this even going on? Why is there so much tension and conflict and clashing in our civilization now as these two different views are going head to head? What is it that is so repugnant or threatening about Christianity that the bulk of Hollywood has such contempt and disdain for God and Christ and religious people? You know what the answer to that question is? Because Christianity calls upon people to restrain their fleshly, generally sexual, appetites. It's really that simple. They seek to do whatever they want to do. They want to be able to live their life, do anything they want without guilt, without any accountability to a higher power than themselves. So you can understand, to them, Christianity, Bible religion, is contemptible. And consequently, they essentially hate God, Christ, and the Bible. That's tragic. That is sad. Because there is a God. He actually exists. He is the God of the Bible. He created not only our minds, our spirits, but our bodies, and only He can tell us what will actually make us happy, contented people. So a person who thinks by indulging their flesh and engaging in sensual appetites that that's going to make me happy and I'll really have a contented life, that is not true. Most of the Hollywood crowd is miserable.
They're unhappy. They're going from one thing to another, trying to seek happiness, and they're looking in all the wrong places, not looking in the very place that the founders themselves said we must look, which is what the Bible teaches. Consequently, our nation is going to have to be somehow turned back to the fountain for its source. Because you remember Solomon said in Proverbs 14, righteousness exalts a nation, but sin is a reproach to any people. And we need to remember what the psalmist said. God in the past has rebuked other nations. Listen to him. You've rebuked the nations. You have destroyed the wicked. You have blotted out their name forever and ever. Psalm 9, verse 5. Will God still do that today? You remember the psalmist said in Psalm 9, 20, let the nations be judged in your sight. Put them in fear, O Lord, that the nations may know themselves to be but men. That's what we need a healthy dose of in our country. All of our leaders, all of our politicians need to humble themselves and recognize they are mere tools in this world. Oh, they're making their own decisions. They're acting by their own volition. But ultimately, they're headed down a pathway that will end in only one of two possible eternal destinations. You remember the founder, the father of our country, made this incredible statement. George Washington, I am sure there never was a people who had more reason to acknowledge a divine interposition in their affairs than those of the United States. And I should be pained to believe that they have forgotten that agency which was so often manifested during our revolution, or that they failed to consider the omnipotence of that God who, listen to this, who is alone able to protect them. What a tremendous statement, full of woeful tomes. We can't help but ask the question, is that what's happened? Is America forgotten? Have we actually reached a point at which the majority of our citizens have rejected the very view that the founders said was responsible for bringing us into existence as a nation? Listen, the founders insisted. We got one of two choices here. It's either Christ or it is chaos. There are no other options. Consequently, you and I must face the fact that we as a nation have got to return to God. It is no coincidence that the most Christian country the world has ever known is also the freest, the most prosperous, and the most generous country the world has ever known. Consequently, may God give each of us the spiritual strength and determination to speak out and encourage all who will listen to bow before the great Lord and ruler of nations before it is too late.

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0: It's 71 degrees.

It's good to be on time tonight for a change. Divorce, from an elder's perspective, working on caseloads of people in the Lord's church, I have an acronym for divorce. It means, talking about relationship tearing, the devil is viciously out ripping Christians endlessly. That's divorce. D-I-V-O-R-C-E. Devil is out, and he is viciously out. And he is not simply tearing apart, but ripping apart Christians. Not periodically, but endlessly. And I don't know about you, but I have a major problem with that. And I hope that you do also. Our lesson this evening has to do with built to last. In the midst of the divorce issues and the firestorm of all of that mess, God has so constructed our marriages, or our marriages ought to be so constructed, that they can withstand the devil's efforts to rip us apart. And I want to talk about that this evening in the time that I have allotted. I think it's important that we understand the nature of how the old devil works. He is about tearing relationships up, period. And so, how to build a successful marriage and family? We're going to talk about that from a few vantage points. Basically, this is about folks who are members of the Lord's church, who have obeyed the gospel, who have said yes to God and to each other. And so the points that I'm going to make tonight are predicated, and they come from the framework of you who are children of God. And for a more extended study in this, I would suggest that you go to the Great Smoky Mountain Marriage Retreat, and you can purchase the DVD or purchase the video, the audio portion of that. Jason Rollo and myself, we facilitated that here back in, I think, February it was. And a lot of extended discussion on the points that I will talk about tonight, you'll be able to glean more from that. But I do want to first say that a perfect marriage is just two very imperfect people who refuse to give up on each other because of their dependency upon God. And I do not mind telling you, in another week or so, we will celebrate our anniversary, and then we will officially be married 43 years. And in that time, for those who may not know the story, I met and married Mercedes in 41 days. It would have been 11, except I had to go back to the base for a month. I was in the Air Force at the time. And before I married my wife, she empowered me to study God's word, and I married the Lord. And after I married the Lord, I could not resist thinking that I need to marry this woman who led me to the Lord. And this was necessary for me. I don't know how she felt about that. Of course, you see the proof. She said I do. But the point is, she was willing to take a chance on a man whom she'd only known for less than 2 months. Actually, less than a month. And so our motto was to depend upon God and God's word to get us through this thing called life. And the sum of the lesson that I'm presenting tonight is basically our story in the form of a sermon. The first point that I want to talk about tonight, how marriages are built to last, is the point of faith. Faith is important because it connects our relationships. Without faith, it is impossible to please God. And faith comes by hearing, and hearing by the word of God. It was necessary that we grow as a couple in our knowledge of the one who put us together.
God is the one who makes and puts marriages together, and they are made and built to last. The Bible says in John 8:47, he who is of God hears God's words. Therefore, you do not hear because you are not of God. The relationship connection here of faith first connects me with God, and then it connects me with those who connect to God. That's my brother, that's my sister. In this case, here is my sister in Christ, who also is my wife. And a bond took place. The Bible further says about that bond in Matthew 19:4. And he answered and said to them, have you not read, he who made them at the beginning made them male and female. And he said, for this reason, a man shall leave his father and his mother and be joined to his wife, and they, or the two, shall become one flesh. So they are no longer two, but one flesh. Therefore, what God, here's the relationship, what God has joined together, let not man separate. Built to last. God's intention was for his marriage of a brother in Christ, a sister in Christ, who by faith joined hands with God, petitioning him to allow him to bring us through this thing called life, is what that's all about. And so it's necessary that Christian families have a very strong faith. It starts with faith, and it will maintain itself with faith. And without that, no marriage is going to survive. I think it's important that we understand that any relationship that will pull you away from God is going to always be a distraction. By faith, God is my attraction. By unbelief, God is my distraction. Where are you from the standpoint of faith in your

in a Christian relationship, now that faith comes by hearing and hearing by the word of God, now that I'm willing to listen or give attention to God's word because I have signed a declaration of dependence upon God, as you continue to mature and grow in faith, you are able to mature to the fact where you have the fidelity that will foster trust, not only in you and your mate, but your mate will have trust in you, and that trust will allow you to step out on your faith to achieve great glory in magnifying God because of your love for each other, because of your dependence upon God. God can do great things through you because of that faith, because of that fidelity. You know, someone has said a pretty woman and a handsome man will make a beautiful marriage, but hey, a virtuous woman and a righteous man will make a beautiful marriage that will last into eternity. How is that possible? The hallmark of a long-lasting marriage is fidelity to God and to each other. It fosters trust. And brothers and sisters, if you can't trust the person that you said I do to, if you can't trust the person that's wearing that wedding band because you placed it on their finger, there is a problem. You need to get help, not right away, but right now. It's that important. Fidelity. The Bible discusses fidelity in the area of worship and thanksgiving in Ephesians chapter 5, verses 19 and 20. But I want you to notice what it says in verse 21. In verse 21, their fidelity is talked about in your relationship when he says, therefore, do not be unwise. This is, I'm going to skip up to verse 17 before I get to 21. Verse 17, he says, do not be unwise, but understand what the will of the Lord is. Now, that's having faith that will allow you to have a continuous practice of that faith that pushes itself to maturity and fidelity. And with that, he says, now as we go to verse 21, submitting to one another in the fear of God. Built to last, fidelity fosters a trusting relationship that is built to last because we know God first and we know each other. And when we know God first and each other, we can trust, we can love, we can take chances in this world because God goes before us. We are indeed more than conquerors through him who loved us. And so it's important that we understand this. You know, we tend not to talk about fidelity a lot. When we go to Ephesians 5, we talk about, well, the husband's to do this, the wife is to do that. Not even talking about that. I want to talk about fidelity to God first. When I can submit myself to God first, we can submit ourselves to one another. It is a natural expectation and a response out of love based upon our faith in God. So fidelity. Next, we have fellowship. Fellowship enhances communication and intimacy. When we, by faith, respond to the gospel, and over a period of time, that faith allows us to practice undying fidelity, we have a partnership. We have a communion. We have a deep and abiding love because of our trust in each other and our dependence upon God that will allow us to talk to each other openly, lovingly, and carefully. And it will also lead us to have a better way of a better source of intimacy as we deal with each other as one. He who joined us and made us one now has expectations that we will be able to understand each other by reading the conditions of the covenant wherewith we promise to follow in order to be successful. I remember some of those early arguments, and I have to throw myself on here. Don't talk to Mercedes afterwards since she's here, but I was a young Christian. She grew up in the church, and there was a question that came up, and I wasn't sure about how to deal with that. And so she said, well, why don't we go to the Bible and see what it says? The question was, I thought we were giving too much money on the Lord's plate because, you know, I'm not used to giving that kind of money, you know. My wife said, we have to give as we're prospering. I'm going, whoa, that's a lot, baby. Don't care.

we do something else with that? And she said, yeah, let's give it to the Lord. He'll give it back to us later if you trust him. You see, I was having some trust issues. And we went to the book. And once I understood what the book said on that, you know, I couldn't give grudgingly, so I had to fix that. You know what I'm saying? But understanding that I'm in fellowship in my giving with God, as well as with my wife, and when I can do this, I clearly understood that it was necessary. She wasn't backing off in this. She had to communicate to me the fact that God loves a cheerful giver. It's time for you to start being that person that I married. And once that was acquired, things worked out so well. In Ephesians 5, 24, beginning, therefore, just as the church is subject to Christ, so let the husbands be to their own so let the wives be to their own husbands in everything. Husbands, love your wives, just as Christ also loved the church and gave himself for her, that he might sanctify and cleanse her with the washing of water by the word, that he might present to her, might present her to himself a glorious church, not having spot or wrinkle or any such thing, but that she should be holy and without blemish. So husbands ought to love their own wives as their own bodies. He who loves his wife loves himself, for no one ever hated his own flesh, but nourishes and cherishes it. There is the communication and intimacy there. Just as the Lord does, for we are members of his body, of his flesh, and his bones. For this reason, a man shall leave his father and mother and be joined to his wife, and the two shall become one flesh. Built to last. Here, God has placed those who by faith, possessing the fidelity to enter into this fellowship with careful communication, fostering intimacy towards God and to each other, allowing themselves to take care of each other because of love, to be able to cherish each other because of the deep abiding need that they have to please God, not just themselves, but to please God. And so God is so wonderful that God uses the example of the church and its marriage to Christ to show me how I am to have fellowship and how I am to communicate with my wife. It's often not used, but this is exactly what the Holy Spirit does in Ephesians 5. Don't miss that. Next, there is fitness. Fitness sustains our relationships. We have to be ready to perform the actions of Christians that will magnify and glorify God. And that includes actions for the people of God, which also in this case included my wife, includes my daughter. The Bible says in 1 Corinthians 9, verse 24, do you not know that those who run in a race all run, but one receives the prize? Run in such a way that you may obtain it. Let me stop there for a second. We have signed on to run the Christian race. While I know some may grow weary in well-doing, God says, stay in that way. Don't faint. He says, verse 25, and everyone who competes for the prize is temperate in all things. Now he do it to obtain a perishable crown, but we for an imperishable crown. Therefore I run thus, not with uncertainty. Thus I fight, not as one who beats the air, but I discipline my body and bring it into subjection, lest when I have preached to others, I myself should become disqualified. Paul used his example of fitness for service in the kingdom to demonstrate how his ministry would be a glory to God. Can I not, as a brother and a Christian husband in Christ, do the same thing to make sure that I'm performing the actions that's necessary in order to please my spouse and in order to please my Lord and in order to help to grow God's church with my talents
and with the things of which God has blessed me to do? May I ask and challenge my Christian brothers here tonight, when it comes to your fitness, are you a blessing or a curse to your wife and your family? Let me suggest to you to exercise yourself not only into righteousness, but also get a little exercise physically too, by the way. Shed the pounds, whatever it takes, in order to be right with God and your family. Your wife don't want an old broke down windbag that doesn't want to do anything but sit around and be sedimentary in front of a TV or a computer. Hello? God has expectations that you will practice fitness. After all, you are the initiator of love in that relationship. By faith and by fidelity, God has tapped you to do that. And as you lead your family in physical fitness or in spiritual fitness as well as academic fitness, it's on you to do that. Do not blame your wife. Do not blame your children if they're unfit when you're the one that they're looking at. And I know you'll say, well, you know, you're supposed to look at Christ. Well, I'm looking at Christ too, but you know, the initiator has responsibilities in this unit, and we can talk more about that later. Get the DVD on that one. Fitness sustains our relationship. It is to be built to last. By the way, while we're talking about fitness as well, it sustains my relationship because I don't grow weary or casual in my view of my marriage. Unfit husbands grow weary, and they come from the perspective of being very casual about their mate. You know, they come up with that, you know, like, I hunted for so long, I found her, I bagged her, I tagged her, I put her in a trophy case, now I can go and do something different. That is not the mark of a fit husband. He's fit all right, but he's fit for hell. He's not fit for heaven. Well, next there's the future. We have to be fit because of our future. We have a wonderful destiny ahead of us. Eternity has two different destinations. One eternal torment and one eternal glory. The choice is upon you as to which one that will be. But the future directs our relationships. Let me mention a passage of scripture that often is not heard. It's found in 1 Samuel 20 and verse 18. There Jonathan said, tomorrow, talking to David, tomorrow is the new moon or the new month, and you shall be missed because your seat will be empty. Tomorrow represents time. The new moon represents transition. But the empty seat represents tender memories. Let me suggest to you that time is of the important essence. We don't have a lot of time to make our mark like we ought to if we're going to be unfit in our families. We have to stand up and show ourselves as men. I'm talking to my brothers now. In order to understand that the future is now for us. And we are involved in a transition. I'm not the same person that I used to be. Thank God I'm still somebody that God can at least use me. And in my marriage, I want to know and understand that she's going to be okay and that my daughter's going to be okay. And I have to so conduct myself so as to lead them into eternity. That's my job. And so the Bible teaches me that empty seat, when I'm gone, they should be okay. You know, the empty seat represents tender memories. I want them to have tender memories of me in the future after I'm gone. Tender memories that will be, well, 2 Corinthians 3 and verse 2, you are epistles known and read of all men. I would like that to be said in my epitaph. How do you wish to be remembered? Because in the future, when dad's gone, my daughter's going to be able to know my epistle based upon what I've done now. And so I must conduct my affairs as a husband, as a brother in Christ, in view of the future.
And that's how you can build a successful marriage that will be built to last. You know, one day we're going to pass. And then that same day will come, or one day will come, when after we've passed, we will stand before a just God in the day of judgment. And we'll have to give account of everything that we've done as a husband and as the leader of that family. The Bible teaches us in Titus 2 and verse 11, "For the grace of God that bringeth salvation have appeared unto all men, teaching us that denying ungodliness and worldly lust, that we should live soberly, righteously, godly in this present world, looking for that blessed hope and the glorious appearing of our great God and Savior Jesus Christ." The future, we look for his return. He gave himself for us. Why? Two things: that he might redeem us from every lawless deed and purify to himself his own special people. The future of people who are zealous for good works. And so in my marriage, because of the future, I have to understand that I am redeemed to do good in my marriage. God purchased me and placed me in this union of one to do good, not to mistreat my daughter, not to mistreat my wife, but to do good. Because of the future, one day I will stand before God in the judgment. Next, and I'm almost done because my time is running. There is fun. Of all that I said, remember fun. Folks, I don't know about you all, but I have had so much fun with Mercedes over the past 43 years. Can't tell you about it all, but it was fun. And it still is fun. Marriage should be fun. Hello. If marriage is fun, y'all just do this. Do that, okay? If it's not, and you're doing that, see me afterwards. Marriage and fun, it vitalizes intimacy, and it enhances memories. Going back to 1 Samuel 20 again, the empty seat, tender memories. I have tender memories in my marriage that I shall take to my grave. Seeing my children born, saying hello to my children, and at the same time, for some of them, I've had to say goodbye. But I have tender memories of them. I have tender memories of my daughter going to first grade, going to first day of school. I was there. I saw it. I have tender memories of my daughter with my mother and my mother-in-law, who are no longer here today. But then I have tender memories of when my daughter got in some chocolate and she got it all over herself, and we had so much fun with that. And then she was in a high chair and she spilled spaghetti all over her head and that stuff, you know, it was so funny. Boy, it was funny. Until my wife got home. But fun. We bought a 1977 Datsun B210 4-speed. Got 6'7", don't deserve that. But I was a student in the Memphis School of Preaching. And I had to save money because, you know, the brethren can only give you so much when they're supporting you. And we drove that thing across the country back and forth, about killed me dead. But we had so much fun in that little old car. It took us to a lot of places that otherwise we could not have gone to. Have tender memories. Have fun in your marriage. You know, spontaneity revitalizes intimacy in marriages. We go to places and she'll come up with some wacko idea. I'm going like, why do you want to do that for? It's fun. I'm going like, okay, you know. They say, well, we're not wired the same. Well, that's okay. When you put two opposites together, they can spark anyway. That's what the fun's all about. I won't go into all that because I can't tell you about all our fun, but you know you had some too. Let me give you a scripture for that. Proverbs 5 and verse 18.
let your fountain be blessed, and rejoice with the wife of your youth as a loving deer and a graceful doe. Let her breast satisfy you at all times and always be enraptured with her love. I like that. Now, this isn't just talking about sex, although it's talking about sex. It's talking about having fun. And sex is part of having fun, unless there's some reason why you can't. But if there's some reason why you can't, you need to get fit if you can in order to make that continue to happen. Some folks struggle with that. But there's help available for that. But that word in there, always be enraptured with her, that word enraptured there comes from a word that talks about memory. Having something to remember in your fun. You remember the good times, that's what it's saying basically. Being with her. Now, this is a part of the speech where it's like a metonymy, where the part is placed there for the whole, and you see, you know, this is like sex, but it's more than just sex. This metonymy is about being with the one you love and having fun and making memories. And we can't miss that point. When you're having fun and making memories with your wife, why would you want someone else? So it vitalizes intimacy. It enhances memories. And it is a safeguard from adultery and fornication. Let's just be plain about it. There are so many people that come into our office, into the elder's office, into my office as a counselor, and they have all these problems. And the main problem is, they don't have that fun, that intimacy anymore, because they just are in that apathetic relationship that I talked about this morning. You know, I mentioned that there are three relationships. In case you wasn't here, let me just run them right quick before my time runs out. There's the healthy relationship, the addictive relationship, and the apathetic relationship. The apathetic relationship is the relationship that involves two people who are like couch potatoes. One's on this side, one's on that side. They can't come together because in the middle of them sits a guy called pain or sin. And they can't move the pain or the sin because they're not willing to communicate or talk to each other because they don't have fellowship with each other. The intimacy is not there. And they're just hung together because they're in that marital divorce kind of syndrome just because of the kids or because of the finances or something like that. And it's so sad when it's like that. And so we bring up Proverbs 5, 18 and 19 to say, you know, do you want to be with this person that you said I do to? Do you want to be with this person where your faith and fidelity led you to say I do, and you sign a declaration of dependence on God? Let me ask you a question. Are you still dependent upon God right now? For your marriage, that is. For your livelihood, for your fun. Oh, you say the devil's giving you an alternative, huh? You got someone else out there, eh? Great marriages don't happen by luck or accident. They are the result of a consistent investment of time, thoughtfulness, forgiveness, affection, prayer, mutual respect, and a rock-solid commitment between a Christian husband and a Christian wife. Amen. Next, there's forgiveness. Forgiveness heals and deepens our relationships. Folks, there are many who need to forgive. There are many who need to resolve their resentment before they go to their grave. Let not the sun go down upon your resentment and wrath, folks. Ephesians 4:32 says, and be kind to one another, tenderhearted, forgiving one another, just as God in Christ forgave you. Things happen in your relationship of marriage. Miscommunication, misunderstanding, hurt feelings. Don't ever say something permanently because
I mean, you can say it temporarily, but it will do a permanent injury to your mate. And he or she will never forget that. We have to learn to forgive, to have the spirit of forgiveness. Be willing to forgive. And you say, well, I'm still waiting on them to repent and all that stuff. Well, you know, that's still resentment, folks. Whether he just come up to you and say, I'm sorry and don't mean it, or whether he comes to you and say, you know, I'm tired of you. We have to backtrack to faith. We have to backtrack to fidelity and ask the what if questions. What about faith? What about fidelity? What about fellowship? Where's the fun? What's happening? How did it get to this point where you don't care anymore? And then we have to revisit our declaration of dependence. And if and when we do that, and they're ready to acknowledge that they've sinned, forgive them. And don't hold it against them. Don't get historical about it either. Let it go. Let it go. Do not. Most marriages end not so much because of infidelity, but because of resentment over hurts, habits, and hang-ups. We need to learn. Wow. My time's up. We need to learn to forgive one another. In Matthew 18, 23 through 35, the parable of the unjust steward teaches us how to overcome resentment. Don't have time to cover all that, but you need to study that. My Heavenly Father, who forgave me of all my sin, more than any sin that you perpetrated against me, he's forgiven my sins. Who am I to say that I won't forgive you of your sin? Who am I? God expects me to do that. And then, family. Family prioritizes our relationships. As I mentioned earlier, time is so very important. Brethren, waste time on your children, if you call it that. Spend time with your children. Don't just let your wife do it. Spend time with your family. The priority for families has never changed as far as God's concerned. Families are always first with God. Always. No exceptions, by the way. Fellas say, well, I got to work. I've got to. Don't neglect your family for your job. You didn't think I'd say that, did you? And you know, the number one class of folks that's been rejecting their families for their jobs, you know who they are? They're called preachers. We're at PTP, right? Hope you got your family with you. But we need to be careful about that. The Bible, in talking about priorities, we worry about so many things, and yet Jesus gives us the antidote to worry and formulating our priorities there in Matthew 6. You know it well, but seek ye first the kingdom of God and his righteousness, and all these things should be added to you. But before he talks about, you worry about this, you worry about that, how I'm going to pay for this, how am I going to get that? He says, leave that to me. If you do right by me, I'll take care of you. That's what God says to me as a husband. 2 years ago, after working, you know, old men shouldn't work as hard as they do. And I decided I was going to fire myself. So I fired myself from my job. And I looked for another job. They didn't think I'd do it, but I did. And I took a pay cut to drive 1 hour and almost a half, an hour and a half, to a remote location, to spend 10 hours a day for 4 days a week, to enjoy my life with folks that were just appreciative, to just have one clinic instead of three clinics so I can spend quality time with my family.
So when Thursday is over with, I've got Friday, I've got Saturday, I've got Sunday. I'm having fun with Lauren, I'm having fun with Mercedes, and it's wonderful. I don't apologize for that. We took a pay cut. You know, well, we don't always need things, you know. As many of you know, I talk about my great-grandma a lot. She always said, you know, there's plenty of cheese in a mousetrap, but you've never seen a happy mouse there. Money isn't everything. It isn't everything. Quality time, family, prioritizing your family first is more important than cheese in a mousetrap. Amen? So let's think about that. And as I close here, I want you to understand 1 Timothy 5:8 is not out of date. If anyone does not provide for his own family, and especially for those of his own household, he has what? Denied the faith and is worse than an unbeliever. Families are built to last. God will take care of you if you, by faith and by your fidelity, will allow him to take care of you. Your marriage will be built to last. God wants you to be in a position of success. God didn't call you to a marriage to help you to fail. And so it's important that we walk into this marriage knowing that we have a hand in God's hand, and I have a hand holding her hand, and from the fruit of her womb, and with the fruits of the Spirit, we will make it. There's a quote up here. You can read it. I'm out of time. I have 20 seconds left. I'm not going to read the quote. I'll let you read it. But as I close, I want you to know, our marriage is not perfect. But we have fun trying to fix it. And I don't plan on leaving her, and I don't think she's planning on leaving me. God is having a wonderful time watching us come to him, begging him to help us get this, to get that. That's what marriage is all about. Enjoy the trip, because the journey is going to be worth it. I thank you.

0: Thank you for tuning in to our Bible study program entitled Christ Mind in You, Philippians 2:5. This program is brought to you by Nathan Church of Christ in Nathan, Arkansas.
1: Hello, dear ones. We hope you're enjoying the blessings of the Christian life. Jesus Christ said, I am come that they might have life and have it more abundantly. Thank God for this wonderful life that we find in Jesus Christ and His blood-bought church. My name is Gene Jester. I preach in Southwest Arkansas at Nathan, Saratoga Southside, and also at McCaskill Churches of Christ, where I teach classes and sometimes preach. I actually preached there for 20 years. It's a joy to be with you and study God's Word. I want to thank KTSS-TV for letting us be on the program here in Southwest Arkansas, as well as GBN Network for carrying this program on this 24-hour day great gospel network channel. Before we go into our study in 2 Timothy 3, I want to go to God in prayer. Our Father who art in heaven, hallowed be thy name. We thank you, Father, for Jesus coming to this earth and establishing his church, his eternal kingdom. We thank you, Father, for redemption in his blood promised by you in the New Testament scriptures. We pray, Father, that all men will bow down to your authority, to the authority of your word. We thank you for material blessings and ask you for continued daily bread. Please forgive each penitent Christian today as we ask for forgiveness. Forgive me of my sins, Father. We pray that you will help us to have victory over Satan and his every temptation and his every device. Help us conquer enemies by your truth and by your love. Deliver us from the evil ones and from Satan himself. Protect our children. Protect our boys and girls. Help them in their schoolwork. Help them in college. Help them as they grow and learn academics, and help them as they develop physically. They might grow in wisdom and stature and favor with you and favor with man. Father, we pray you bless our studies today and bless those who are lonely and those who are sick and those who are in grief or distress. And Father, we pray that you would help us as we study your Bible. In Jesus' name, amen. 2 Timothy 3, number 10 in this list of sins that Paul was warning Timothy to beware of in this Christian age of time. In verse 3 of 2 Timothy, number 10 is truce breakers. Truce breakers. Well, someone's not telling the truth, are they? When they break the truce. One who will not keep the peace, one who is unappeasable, one who does not tell the truth, a truce breaker, one who does not keep his promises. When I was a younger fellow, I've heard it said, in that day, and it should be now, a man's word is his bond. If we say something, let it be the truth, and let us stand by what we say. If we cannot keep a promise, let's do our best to let the person know that why we could not keep the promise. I have a lot of brethren and friends I love dearly. I have one special brother there that named David Fricks at Saratoga, a retired coach and school teacher and worships over at Southside in Saratoga. And David's one of those kind of guys, doesn't make many promises, but when he promises it, he will keep his promise or let you know why he couldn't. And God keeps his word. The Bible says God cannot lie. He's the perfect Son of God. Jim Shearer says concerning a truce breaker, he's one who is untrue to his promises, he's dishonorable, they will not keep their word, they break the peace. Wayne Jackson says one who unreasonably exhibits a non-reconciliatory disposition. Friends, I would say something else about this keeping the peace. If your wife or your husband has done something wrong and they beg your forgiveness and you forgive them, don't hold it over their head. Don't keep reminding them of what they did wrong. If they spent $50 and they said they were going to spend $40 on a new rod and reel, and then they said, hey, hon, I spent too much money on that rod and reel, don't bring it up for the next 10 years. Don't forget the time that you spent $50 on that rod and reel and you said you'd spend $40. Don't just keep on reminding the poor old boy, ladies, another way too, men. You know the point? Don't hold it over their head. If you're going to forgive someone when they break the truce, when they break their word, and they ask for forgiveness, forgive, and don't bring it back up. Don't keep reminding them of their fault and their shortcomings. Keep the peace. You know, the scriptures talk about having a forgiving attitude. In Matthew 6:12, when Jesus taught us how to pray, he said, after this manner pray, he gives a model prayer for us to follow. Our Father which art in heaven, hallowed be thy name. Thy kingdom come, thy will be done on earth as it is in heaven. Forgive us our debts as we forgive our debtors. Give us this day our daily bread. And lead us not into temptation, but deliver us from the evil one. For thine is the kingdom, the power, and the glory forever. Amen. In that prayer, when he says, pray for forgiveness of your sins, that's what the debts here represent. Also, forgive your neighbor, forgive your brother of their sin towards you, as you ask God to forgive you of your sin. That's quite humbling, isn't it? Also down the next verse is in Matthew 6:14-15, for if you forgive not men their trespasses, your heavenly Father will also not forgive your trespasses. In verse 15, if you forgive men their trespasses, your heavenly Father will also forgive you. In verse 14. So, forgive your neighbor, and God will forgive you when you ask for forgiveness, he says. The Lord wants all men to repent. He doesn't want anyone to go to hell. He doesn't want anyone to perish or go in that horrible corruption called hell, where the worm is not quenched and the fire dies not. Mark 9. Where it's described in Revelation 21, but the fearful, the unbelieving, the abominable, the murderers, the sorcerers, the whoremongers, the idolaters, and all liars shall have their part in the lake that burns with fire and brimstone, which is the second death. Friends, God doesn't want us to go there. In 2 Peter 3, he's going to say, the Lord is not slack concerning his promise, excuse me, as some men count slackness, but is long-suffering toward us, not willing that any should perish, but that all should come to repentance. You see, God doesn't want you to perish. He doesn't want you in hell. He wants you in heaven for eternity. He wants to help you. He loves you enough to send Christ to die for you so you wouldn't have to be punished in hell by giving his atoning blood and conquering death. He wants you to obey his will, obey his gospel. Be born again of water and spirit, John 3:3-5. Repent of your sins, Acts 2:38, and be baptized for remission of sins after you have believed in Christ as the Son of God and confessed him before men, Acts 8:35-39. And he'll forgive you at that point of baptism. And then he'll keep on forgiving you as a Christian when you repent and confess your sin and pray. 1 John 1:2. James 5:16, confess your faults one to another and pray for one another. And 1 John 1. It tells us there, if we confess our sins, he's faithful and just to cleanse, forgive us of our sins and cleanse us of all unrighteousness. He says in that same passage that the blood of Jesus Christ cleanseth us of sin when we walk in the light as he is in the light. So God wants to forgive us. He keeps his promises. He says he will forgive us if we'll repent and obey his will. And he will keep his promises. He's never lied one time. So truly the Lord, who's not slack concerning his promise, will forgive us if we'll repent. Now, repentance is a very difficult command for many to obey. If you're entrenched in sin by habit and you love your sin, it's hard to get some people to quit sinning. And to do so, we have to see the goodness of God. Romans 2:4 leads you to repentance. See Christ on a cross dying for me. Appreciate that love. Think about the Creator giving me life and breath and all good things, keeping me on this earth. Thank God for all these blessings. Think about the church that he's sent Christ to purchase with his own blood, that we can be a member of it. Think how good he's been to us. The goodness of God leads you to repentance. And also in 2 Corinthians 7, godly sorrow leads us to repentance. If you're sorry for your sins because of what the Lord has done for you, and because you realize how horrible sins, a transgression of God's law, 1 John 3:4, is against God's nature and God's book, and therefore it deserves punishing. But therefore, when you see how bad it is, then you want to quit it. Because you want to live here in happiness and peace of conscience, and you want to go to heaven and live forever. So he's saying there, that being true, godly sorrow leads to repentance, the goodness of God leads to repentance. Repentance is that change of mind and heart that says, I'm going to quit doing these sins or whatever they are. I'm going to quit believing in this error, whatever it is, and I'm going to turn around, I'm going to follow Jesus and his word, and I'm going to do right. That's repentance. God wants people to repent. He does not want them to go to hell. And you know, in Ephesians 4:32, Paul says, be ye kind one to another, forgiving one another, even as God for Christ's sake has forgiven you. The right attitude toward each other. These kind of people keep their promises. They're not truth breakers. Those who do are liars. Ephesians 4:35 says, wherefore put away lying. Now friends, we'll look more at lying if we have time before the lesson's up. But let me tell you a beautiful, beautiful story the Lord told. Some think it's a parable. Some think it was an actual occasion happening. Either way, the lessons are the same. Jesus Christ is in this chapter 15 in Luke giving us examples of the love of God for the sinner, how he'll forgive us if we'll come back. You know, in Isaiah 59, the Bible says that the Lord's hand is not shortened that he cannot save, neither is his ear heavy that he cannot hear, but your sins have been separated between you and your God, and your iniquities have hid his face from you. I'm out of twisted sin and iniquities. Look it up in Isaiah 59, 1 and 2. Our sin caused us to leave God. God didn't go anywhere. He loves us. But we sin, we separate from God by our sin. God wants us to come back. We do. He loves us and he'll forgive us. The story there in Luke 15, the first one is about a man that had 100 sheep and one got lost in the wilderness, and he said he'll leave the 99 and he'll go search till he finds it, and he finds it. He'll lay that little lost sheep on his shoulders and rejoicing, he'll bring it back home. He'll call his friends and neighbors together and say, come rejoice with me. I have found my sheep which was lost. I say to you that likewise joy shall be in heaven over one sinner that repents, more than over 99 just persons that need no repentance. And if a woman has 10 coins of silver, she loses one, he says she'll light a candle and she'll sweep diligently in the house till she's found it. She finds it, she'll call together her friends and neighbors and say, rejoice with me, for I have found my peace which is lost. Likewise, joy in the presence of the angels of God with one sinner that repents. And then he tells this story. A certain man had two sons. Luke 15, verse 11 through 24. A certain man had two sons. The younger of them said, Father, and I'm going to paraphrase this maybe. The younger son said, Father, give me the portion of goods that falls to me. And he divided unto him his living. And not many days after, the younger son gathered all together and took his journey into a far country. And there he wasted his substance in riotous living. And when he had spent all, there arose a mighty famine in that land, and he began to be in want. And he went and joined himself to a citizen of that country. And he sent him into his fields to feed swine as a deplorable animal to the Jews. And he would fain have filled his belly with the husks that the swine did eat. And no man gave unto him. Where were those fair-weather friends, after he spent all his money? No man gave unto him. And it says, but when he came to himself, there he was starving in that hog pen, eating the carob bean husk that the swine ate. When he came to himself, he said, how many hired servants in my father's house have bread enough and to spare, and I'm perishing with hunger? I will rise and go to my father, and I'll say to my father, Father, I've sinned against heaven and your sight, and I'm no more worthy to be called your son. Just make me as one of your hired servants. And he arose and came to his father. Now, there's a difference in him and a lot of other boys and girls. They get off in sin. They never wake up, number one. Number two, they don't say, I'm going to go back to my father, and I'm going to ask forgiveness. And that's what we need to do if we're lost. But he arose and he came to his father. And look at the father's love. Look at how forgiving he was. He would keep the peace over your soul. It says, and when he was yet a great way off, his father saw him and had compassion on him and ran and fell on his neck, put his arms around him and kissed him and said, the son said, Father, I've sinned against heaven in thy sight. I'm no more worthy to be called thy son. Before he could say, just make me as one of thy hired servants, the father interrupted and said to his servants, go bring forth the best robe and put on him, and make but a ring on his hand and shoes on his feet, signs of sonship, all three. And bring hither the fatted calf, and let us kill it and eat, and let us be merry. For this my son was dead and is alive again. He was lost and is found. And they began to be merry. A forgiving Lord, he doesn't hold it over our head once we repent and come back to him. He forgives us with love, unreserved love. He wraps his arm of love and compassion around us. And he will strengthen us like he did, and he will bless us. He'll receive us back as his child. If you need to do that, obey the gospel. If you're away or astray as a Christian, come back. The shepherd and bishop of your soul. God loves you. Christ loves you. Our time's about up here because we love you, and God loves you, and Christ died for your soul. Please tune in next time, same station, to the Christ Man.
2: Hello, my name is Griffin Collins, and I have an exciting announcement. We will begin releasing a weekly devotional on Facebook titled Matters That Matter. In these weekly devotionals, we will discuss topics that are important and specific to the Lord's church today. What does the Bible say about trusting others? Am I required to be faithful as a Christian? I pray that you will follow along with us as we explore matters that matter today.
3: Let's make the most of a minute. Do you sometimes wrestle with a problem, a real dilemma, and then turn to someone else for advice? There are a number of radio and television personalities who make their living doling out advice to people on the other end of a telephone line. The funny thing is that sometimes we, in our hearts, already know what is a right decision. We just aren't too happy about going that way. So we look for advice from someone who will say what we want to hear. But that's a foolhardy way to make a good decision. It'll always lead to trouble. You want to hear the right way? Listen to Proverbs 12 and verse 5. The thoughts of the righteous are right, but the counsels of the wicked are deceit. Proverbs chapter 1 verse 7 says, the fear of the Lord is the beginning of wisdom. You seek advice from someone who loves the Lord and who really knows God's word, the answers you receive may not always be pleasant to you, but if they're from the Holy Scriptures, they won't steer you wrong. I'm Glenn Colley from GBN, hoping you make the most of your minutes.
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2: It's 71 degrees.
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0: Well, welcome again to Counterpoint. I'm Mike Hixon. So glad to be with you today. B.J. Clark is at my side. B.J., it's always great to be with you.
1: Yes, sir.
0: B.J., today we want to talk about the Church of Christ is different. And I know that there are many people that watch this program that they look around and they see a sea of churches in the world today. And to them, the Church of Christ is just another church. And so how would you counter the idea that we're just one of many?
1: Right, you got to go back to the original establishment of the church, and you can read about it right in your own Bible. People can pick up their copy of God's Word, turn to the book of Matthew 16:18, and see where Jesus said, "I will build my church." And then you start reading through the rest of the New Testament asking, well, did he or did he not? And if he did, when did he build it? When did it come into existence, and what was its nature, its makeup, its composition? And you get to Acts 2, and you see that by the time that chapter ends, the Lord is adding people to the church. In fact, during that chapter, about 3,000 souls were added to something. And then verse 47 of Acts 2 tells us the Lord was adding them to the church. Well, which one? It's the only one that existed at that time. Mm-hmm. It belonged to Christ, who purchased it with his own blood, Acts 20 and verse 28. That is the church that we need to be a part of. Now, it's different than a lot of churches you and I see on the planet Earth today, but that alone ought to get our attention.
0: Yeah, you know, as you mentioned a moment ago, Jesus promised to build the church, and he said, "I will build my church," singular and possessive in nature. And I know that for a lot of people, they look at a name and they think, well, we're all the same. But as you pointed out a moment ago, in the first century, there was just one church. Ephesians 4 points out there's just one body, the body being the church, Colossians 1:18. There are a lot of congregations, or a lot of churches, rather, I should say, that have what we would call an earthly headquarters. Mm-hmm. The Church of Christ has no earthly headquarters per se. How do you counter those that say, well, we need somebody governing us here on earth today?
1: The good news is that the church does have a head. He resides in heaven at the right hand of the Father. He is the head of the church, according to Ephesians 1:22 and Colossians 1:18. And he is the sole monarch and legislator of the church. We don't have any examples in the New Testament of the apostles coming together and on their own coming up with their own ideas about how the church should and should not be governed. They were led by the Holy Spirit to guide men into all truth as they were guided into all truth, John 16:13. The organization that the Holy Spirit set forth for the Church of Jesus Christ is a plurality of elders in one congregation, and they have to meet certain qualifications that are identified in 1 Timothy 3 and Titus 1. And if a plurality of men meet those qualifications, they can serve as elders over one local flock, the flock that is among them, 1 Peter 5. There's never an example in the New Testament, Mike, of any eldership being over a district of churches, over more than one church. And there's no example in the New Testament of any one man being a bishop over an entire church, much less an entire district of churches.
0: Okay, you know what, I guess it, based on what you said, it makes me think about a pattern. The Bible is a pattern. And obviously, religiously speaking, many folks have moved away from the pattern.
1: Right.
0: And you talk about Jesus being the head of the church and governing that church. He's in heaven. We're on earth. He regulates the conduct of the church through his word. Paul said, whatever you do in word or deed, do all in the name of the Lord Jesus Christ, that being by his authority. So I guess the question that comes to mind, and I know there are probably a lot of folks that want to know the answer to this, but how did we get so far removed from the first century pattern that we read about in Scripture?
1: You know, human nature has been basically the same from the time of creation until this present day. And there have always been individuals who have a tendency to want to exert more authority than God has granted. Mm-hmm. And so this plurality of elders in the churches, unfortunately, what started developing, and Paul even predicted in Acts 20 to the Ephesian elders that there would be problems from within that eldership that would later plague that church, and that men would draw away disciples after themselves. If you read church history, you see that There were churches where one man started exalting himself as the chief bishop, where the Bible never authorized such. Mm-hmm. And then another church over here has one man who starts exalting himself or is allowed to get by with being the chief elder. And then someone got the not-so-bright idea to take all the different churches from the area and to send an elder to represent that church. Well, let's think about this. The, quote, chief elders or head elders or big chief bishops, self-appointed, not authorized, mm-hmm. all get together in a meeting place. Now, Mike, all these guys are used to being the one in charge back home in their local churches. So you get all those head elders together, and there's bound to be a power struggle, and there was, and out of that came cardinals, archbishops. You won't read those terms in scripture. Cardinals, archbishops, and the papa. A lot of people don't know the word pope is really a form of the idea of papa, the father of all the others. Mm-hmm. You never read of any chief elder or monarch over the church other than Jesus Christ. He's the one, he's the only.
0: Yeah, so think about that, BJ. We're talking about being nearly 2,000 years removed from the establishment of the church in Jerusalem on Pentecost Day. And as you look at the organizational structure of the church, as you mentioned a moment ago, locally, it's governed by elders, and they are entrusted with the importance of leading the church and feeding the church and guiding the church. You have deacons who function under them. They have special works that they engage in. You have evangelists, members. And then universally, there's one head, one body. But nowhere do you read about, as you said a moment ago, a bishop over an entire region or a district. You don't read anything about cardinals. As a matter of fact, my understanding is the usage of cardinals, religiously speaking, didn't begin until the 1100s,
1: no.
0: Far removed. The Pope was some 500 years later. So all of this goes against the grain of the teaching of the New Testament. And so our goal is to call people back, isn't it?
1: Exactly. Men have always had a tendency to depart from God's divine instruction, starting in the Garden of Eden. Mm-hmm. God gave clear divine instructions to Adam and Eve. They departed therefrom. Look at the disaster that caused. And that's always been the case. Nadab and Abihu offered strange fire, which the Lord had not authorized.

0: Christ Jesus which are at Philippi, with the bishops, plural, and deacons, plural. There were deacons, but there was no board of deacons. Mm-hmm. There were bishops, but there was no bishop over an entire church or district of churches. And think of the wisdom of this, Mike. We talk about not putting all of your eggs in one basket. Uh-huh. Well, if you put one man in charge of a whole church or group of churches, and that one man becomes morally or doctrinally contaminated, then it's going to filter down to everyone under his leadership or command. And so God, in his infinite wisdom, put his own divine system of checks and balances in so that one man can't just run away and lead the church in the wrong direction, because a plurality helps to avoid that.
1: That's right. And we talk about the autonomy of the church, self-governing. Every congregation stands on its own, ultimately adhering to the teaching of Christ and honoring, submitting to the will of God. BJ, as we think about some of the departures, you mentioned a moment ago, pastors, plural. And I know that there are, in many Protestant churches, denominationalism, you have typically the preacher functioning as the pastor, sole pastor.
0: Mm-hmm.
1: So again, we talk about a departure from the faith. There are a lot of good, well-meaning people out here that attend churches, and they look to their preacher as the pastor. Now, I understand that Peter was a preacher, an apostle, a teacher, but he was also a pastor. He obviously met the qualifications set forth by Paul in 1 Timothy 3, 1 through 7, also in Titus chapter 1, verse 5 and following. But we're talking about sometimes individuals who function in this capacity, but it's not the God-ordained way.
0: No.
1: So how do we wake people up to this?
0: You know, we've got to try to show them that the same problem that Jesus addressed in the Sermon on the Mount is a problem today, and that is, a lot of people have heard that it has been said, and they've heard that it has been said of old time that such and such is the case, but I say unto you, there were things that they believed in Jesus' day that were just, frankly, hearsay. Yeah. It wasn't based on Scripture, and Jesus said, but I say unto you. Well, the same thing's going on today. We've grown up with a pastor system around us so much so that some people never even question it. Mike, a lot of folks would be shocked to find out Peter was a pastor, Paul wasn't.
1: That's right.
0: So, what are you saying? Paul was not a pastor? No, he was not. He could not be.
1: He wasn't married.
0: He wasn't married. The qualifications in 1 Timothy 3 would demand such. He had no family to rule over, to show that he could rule over the house of God. He had qualifications that were consistent with the character of an elder, but he was never authorized to be an elder or pastor. Not all of the preachers were pastors. In fact, but some, like Peter, were both pastors and preachers. But just because someone was a preacher did not make them a pastor.
1: That's right.
0: But one could be a pastor, an elder in the church, and also be a proclaimer of God's word. So the New Testament, if we could just get folks to slow down enough and see, the pattern in the New Testament is very clearly outlined.
1: You know, BJ, you triggered a thought in my mind. I remember probably been 15, 16, 17 years ago in the city of Memphis, there was a large Baptist church, and the preacher at that time was calling for the ordination of elders. He said, we need elders, and that caused quite a stir. And so they reached out and interviewed, the local paper did, the former quote-unquote pastor of that church. And I thought his response was interesting. He said, well, that goes against everything that's Baptist. I said, well, he's right. It does. But biblically speaking, it's exactly what God asked for.
0: Yeah, the question for us is not, does it go against what some particular denominational brand would suggest is right? What does the actual brand of truth, the Holy Scripture, say about what is right? Because we're not promoting on this program Church of Christism as if we're promoting a denomination known as the Church of Christ and the way it organizes itself and the way it teaches about worship. What we're suggesting is there was a church, it belonged to Christ, you can read about it in the New Testament, and it would not have been out of order at all to refer to those people as members of the churches of Christ.
1: That's
0: Paul,
1: right,
0: in Romans 16:16 called

0: called them
1: Churches of Christ.
0: Churches of Christ, and said, they salute you at Rome. And he wasn't saying, hey, that denomination known as the Church of Christ, they said, howdy. No, he was telling them the actual Churches of Christ that belong to Christ have sent you greetings. Well, if those Churches of Christ could exist then and go by a divine pattern, which you mentioned earlier, why can't we go by that same pattern today?
1: Should be able to. I mean, there's no reason why we can't, other than sometimes just plain stubbornness. BJ, I know that one of the things that makes the Church of Christ different, and I appreciate what you said about the church belongs to Christ. We're not advocating the Church of Christ as a denomination. We're not saying that it was founded by Alexander Campbell or any man.
0: Right.
1: Our goal is to simply be New Testament Christians. BJ, I know one of the things that really sets the Church of Christ apart from other religious organizations is her terms of membership. We didn't dictate the terms of membership in the church. I know sometimes I hear people say, well, the Church of Christ teaches baptism for remission of sins. Well, number one, the Church of Christ doesn't teach anything. The Bible does.
0: Right.
1: And number two, it is true that we teach baptism for remission of sins, but the only reason we do is because that's what the Bible teaches. So how do you counter those, BJ, who look to other terms of admission into a religious organization other than what Jesus said, other than what Peter said, other than what Paul said, etc.?
0: Very good. Listen, I would try to take them back not to a creed book written by men. I wouldn't say, hey, the Church of Christ had a convention last year in Nashville, Tennessee, or wherever, and here's what the delegates decided is going to be our truth for this coming year in our denomination. That would be completely foreign to what the Bible teaches. In the New Testament, when the Church of Jesus Christ was established in Acts 2, how would they know what to do? The next verse in Acts 2:42 says they continued steadfastly in the apostles' doctrine, in the breaking of bread and fellowship. There was a doctrine of authority by which they governed themselves. It was that which was revealed to the apostles. And we don't have an annual meeting to decide what we're going to believe this year because it's already settled.
1: That's right.
0: God's word is settled in heaven, and the apostles' doctrine has already been settled. Whatever it teaches about the organization and the terms of membership. What were the terms of membership in Acts 2? Verse 38, here's what it said then. Repent and be baptized, every one of you, in the name of Jesus Christ. Wait, because that's what we decided this year at our annual convention? No. Who authorized you, Peter, to say repent and be baptized for the remission of sins? In the name of Jesus Christ.
1: His authority.
0: And what does Jesus Christ say the purpose of that would be? For the remission of sins. If I come along, Mike, and I change the terms of membership, I am arrogantly asserting that what I say is superior to the actual head of the church and what he revealed to the apostles.
1: Well, that's great stuff. BJ, in light of that, you know, Jesus placed belief and baptism before salvation. Peter placed repentance, baptism before the remission of sins. Paul placed baptism before the washing away of sins. And so as you ask, and I think it's a pertinent question, who am I to come along and tell somebody to do something differently? And I would imagine in the vast religious world in which we live today, most people believe that if you accept Jesus into your heart and recite a prayer, that you'll be saved. Peter and the other apostles, they were given the keys to the kingdom of heaven. Couldn't we ask the question, did they know what they were talking about?
0: Yes. Who gave them those keys? Jesus said in Matthew 16 that he would give Peter the keys, the authorization to open the door of entrance into his church's kingdom. And you know, you've mentioned that the name of this program is The Church of Christ is Different. Well, on the day of the Pentecost, when the church came into existence, buddy, believe me, it was different than anything that had come before it. And so different, in fact, that every person who became a member of the church that belongs to Christ in Acts 2 had to leave the religion they'd been practicing to embrace this new religion. And anything that is different thereafter is a problem, because what gives anyone the right to say that new church that the head of the church established, Jesus, we've really surpassed him in our knowledge of what it takes to be saved, and we've come up with a different plan. Let's have this prayer instead. I would like to ask this question, Mike. When God gave the way for the children of Israel to avoid the 10th plague, it did not involve saying a prayer to him and asking him to come into their body and protect them from the death of the firstborn plague. It involved taking a male lamb of the first year on the 10th day, keeping it till the 14th day, killing it in the evening, and putting its blood on the two side posts and the upper door post of the house wherein they ate the Passover. What if, Mike, they had said, instead of doing what God said to avoid this plague, we think it's okay, and we're encouraging others, just say this prayer and ask God to save you from this plague, and that'll be enough. Would that have been authorized for them to tamper with God's divine instructions and come up with a... Friend, it's not different. If God's instructions in Acts 2:38 were his, and they are, else the Spirit gave them utterance, Acts 2:4. They were saying what the Holy Spirit led them to say.
1: That's right.
0: Who do we think we are? Who does any man think he is to come along after that and say, I've changed that up a little bit. Instead of doing it that way, let's just say a prayer and ask you, if you're going to do that, you better show me book, chapter, and verse for that authority.
1: And you know what, BJ? We see it with regard to the Passover. I don't think anybody would deny that would be unacceptable.
0: Right.
1: And yet we can't make the correlation in the New Testament. And you know, Peter wrote by inspiration in 1 Peter 4, verse 11, he said, if any man speak, let him speak as the oracles of God. If we had the opportunity to interview Peter today and say, okay, Peter, what do I need to do to become a New Testament Christian? He would say, let me tell you what I told him 2,000 years ago.
0: Amen.
1: Repent and be baptized. Now, BJ, I know that there are some, and I've read a couple of people who have said that in Acts 2, verse 38, that we are baptized. Peter said we're baptized for the remission of sins, and they take that Greek preposition, eis, and they say it could be translated because of the remission of sins.
0: Right.
1: So how do you counter that?
0: You know, language is an interesting thing to study both in English and Greek. The same exact phrase that appears in Acts 2:38, for the remission of sins, same exact phrase in Greek, appears in Matthew 26:28, where Jesus said, this is my blood of the New Testament, which is shed for many, for the remission of sins. Stop. Was Jesus saying, my blood is shed because people have already received remission of sins? I'm going to go ahead and bleed even though they're already forgiven and already received remission of sins? No, he was saying, in order that men may obtain. That word in the Greek and in English in that context refer to reaching an unreached end. It is in order to obtain the forgiveness of sins. And look, the language that Jesus gave in Matthew 26:28 defines the way that word is to be understood in Acts 2:38, and it is in order to obtain it, not because you already got it.
1: And BJ, as you said a moment ago, grammatically it's the same. We see it there, but then we want to somehow superimpose our prejudices on Matthew, or rather on Acts 2, verse 38, because it doesn't fit our theology. BJ, you know, we talk about being honest. I think about Peter said, or rather, Luke said in verse 41, then those who gladly received his word. Look, if you don't have an honest and good heart, you're not going to be saved. And
0: right.
1: So to think about stepping back and saying, okay, what does the Bible teach? Not what people are saying, and sometimes we get clouded with what other people are saying. Let's just be honest with the text. And I think, as you said a moment ago, Acts 2, verse 38, we obtain the forgiveness of sins when? When we're baptized into Christ. Now, doesn't he also link being added to the body of Christ through our obedience to the gospel?
0: Absolutely. And, you know, Mike, you triggered a thought in my head. People say, well, the Church of Christ, they're different. They're different. Wait a minute. If we're saying the same thing as Acts 2:38, and they're saying repent and pray, or just pray and ask Jesus to come into your heart, where the difference that exists is not because we invented something, it's because others have departed from the actual teaching. The difference exists, but we're not the troublers of Israel, so to speak. We didn't create this problem. People want to go off and teach all these different doctrines than the New Testament teaches, and then when we object to it on the grounds that the Bible actually says something else, they say, well, y'all are just different. But wait a minute, different from what? That's what we need to ask.
1: BJ, you triggered a thought in my mind. Do you think in the first century that, let's just say, a couple of years after Pentecost, could you imagine people going up to Peter and saying, Peter, you mean to tell me I have to be baptized for the remission of my sins? And waving it off as if that's really not that important. Where did we ever get the idea that we could tamper with God's word?
0: You know it. The devil is the one who started doing that in the Garden of Eden. When God says, you do this and this will happen, Satan came along and said, no, it won't. Who does he think he, the father of lies, has deceived many into believing a lie? And is it dangerous to believe a lie?
1: Paul said,
0: according
1: it is.
0: To 2 Thessalonians 2,
1: you believe a lie
0: and you'll be damned.
1: That's a frightening thought, BJ.
0: And so, someone says, well, how can I know what the truth is, though? If believing a lie will damn my soul, knowing the truth will set you free, John 8:32. And how do we know the truth? Thy word is truth, John 17:17.
1: BJ, would it be good for us to end this program? I know we got about 2.5 minutes left, to just encourage people. Look at what God's word says. In light of what you've done, if what you've done doesn't match up with this book, then you need to do something differently. You need to follow this book, because ultimately that's going to judge us, isn't it?
0: Absolutely. In fact, if someone listening to this broadcast starts thinking, wait, what they're saying is the way of salvation is different than what I've done, then the red flag ought to come up. Okay, wait a minute. Is it different because they're just claiming it, or because the Bible actually says it? And I know I've studied with folks before who said, look, I thought that I was doing the right thing, but when I saw what the Bible actually said in the book of Acts about how to be saved, how to organize the church, how to worship, I suddenly realized I was different than what the scripture said. And you know, that difference happened over the course of years, and really millenniums now. And so people can sometimes drift so far from the shore, mm-hmm. By the time they realize it, that they say, well, how do we get so far away? It happened just slowly, almost imperceptibly. But the way back, there's good news. The way back to the right path is to get on the path of Scripture. Speak as the Bible speaks. Be silent where the Bible is silent. Call Bible things by Bible names. Do Bible things in Bible ways. And
1: that's
0: if
1: right.
0: We do that, we'll hear, we'll believe, we'll repent, we'll confess, we'll be baptized. What, did I just pull all of those things out of a hat just now? I know those are true because hearing is Romans 10:17, believing is John 8:24, repenting is Acts 17:30, confessing is Romans 10:9-10, being baptized to wash away sins is Acts 22:16, and that adds me to the church of Jesus Christ, that's Acts 2:47. Anything different from that is too different.
1: And you know what, BJ? That is a thus saith the Lord.
0: Amen.
1: And the beauty of being in the church, Paul said in Ephesians 5:23, Jesus is the Savior of the church. And so if we're in the church, we're among the saved,
0: Amen.
1: The redeemed, the cleansed. And ultimately, if we live faithfully until death, the promise is the crown of life, Revelation 2:10.
0: Yes, sir.
1: BJ, it's always good to be with you. Appreciate those words of wisdom. And thank you for being with us. Hope to see you next week. God bless.

0: My name is James Boyd. This is A Burning Fire. We confidently assert that many get tired of hearing what we're going to say, and often we're among them, but it is still true, and maybe one more time won't hurt too bad. With opportunity comes responsibility. Sometimes opportunity knocks when we least expect it. Sometimes we have to search for opportunity. But if we're so fortunate as to have opportunity to do something that ought to be done, we automatically are responsible to do that something. Responsibility is composed of opportunity and ability. And if we can, we ought. If we cannot, we may wish we could, but we have to let it go. One application of this principle will suffice. We have the ability and opportunity to approach some lost soul with the gospel, to encourage them to consider their worth and their salvation. Lost souls are all around us, and we know the way. Do we not have the responsibility to turn their attention to such things? We just have to decide which lost soul we will approach. Until next time.
1: Too often, in the chaos of today's world, our spiritual lives can get put on the back burner. Our goal at this radio station is simple. We wish to provide biblical, godly instruction to all who desire to listen. By doing so, we hope to strengthen your relationship with God. 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
3: You know, Robbie, one of the things that we've been looking forward to now for some time has come to fruition. That is getting in our new studio here where we're hopefully, after we work a few bugs out, that we're going to have a better setting and everything's going to be better for our viewers so that we can present God's Word even in a more effective and powerful way. And so I know me and you are excited as we get the opportunity today to preach the gospel to our good viewers by this means, but to also have a better facility in which to do that.
4: That's right. And you know, like you said, we've got a lot of things to work out here, a few wrinkles to iron out. We've got a lot of things to learn still about how to use this new facility. We're excited about that. And we're talking today about some things that we can learn. We're going to be doing some learning out of the Old Testament.
3: Yeah, and I tell you, Robbie, sometimes people may mean well, but they give bad advice. And we've received a lot of that sometimes about how the Old Testament works or doesn't work and that kind of thing. So we won't talk about a little bit of that today and try to set before you the proper principles about it. In about 1969, I decided I wanted to go to the Memphis School of Preaching. And so we made it known to the White Oak Elders, and they were very supportive of that move. And so we're getting ready to go. And a deacon in the church at White Oak at that time came to me and another fellow and said, "Now, boys, when you go to school, be New Testament preachers. Leave that Old Testament stuff alone and just preach the New Testament." Well, I was relatively young in the faith, been a member of the church just a few months. I didn't know how to take that, really. Found out later, as I began to study my Bible, how mistaken he was and the bad advice that he gave. And then just recently, I heard this one. I heard a man make the statement that anyone that does a sermon and he puts Old Testament scriptures in it, the reason why he does that is because the points are weak. Well, I think we're going to see something today that's going to let us know how false that really is. We're going to be looking at Romans and some Old Testament quotations from that book. And Robbie, it's some 66 times, I believe it is, in the book of Romans that it is stated, it is written, taking people and us back to the Old Testament. Well, if that's true, there's 66 weak points in the book of Romans. And we know that's not true. But again, it shows how people can be deceived and how they can misunderstand such beautiful value. I had the privilege of teaching a teenage class a while back, and I pointed out we have 4,000 years of Old Testament history. And I drew a line. I said, why do we have all of that history recorded in the Bible? Well, we have 4,000 years of teaching and examples that we can learn from so that we can make better moves. That's not counting over 2,000 years of New Testament history, now looking back, that we can glean from that too. It's really sad that people will not learn from antiquity and go back to that Old Testament and learn principles from it. And we hope in our programs for the next several weeks, we can set the stage for how the Old Testament is really to be used.
4: And it's amazing how some of those small, seemingly insignificant statements in the Old Testament that might escape our notice, there were some really great lessons that were taught from that by inspired writers in the New Testament.
3: Right.
4: And that's what we want to look at here in the book of Romans in our study today and some lessons to come. And we want to begin our study here today with something that the Apostle Paul wrote in Romans chapter 15. As he was getting ready to conclude this letter that he had penned to the saints in Rome. And I want you to hear what he says in verses 1 through 7. And we're going to key in especially on what he says in verse number 4. He says, "We then that are strong ought to bear the infirmities of the weak, and not to please ourselves. Let every one of us please his neighbor for his good edification, for even Christ pleased not himself. But as it is written, the reproaches of them that reproached thee fell on me. For whatsoever things were written aforetime were written for our learning, that we, through patience and comfort of the Scriptures, might have hope. Now the God of patience and consolation grant you to be like-minded one toward another according to Christ Jesus, that you may with one mind and one mouth glorify God, even our Father and our Lord Jesus Christ. Wherefore, receive ye one another, as Christ also received us, to the glory of God." As Eddie has mentioned, this phrase, "it is written," is found some 66 times in the New Testament. And each time, it refers us back to something that was penned by an Old Testament writer. And each time, it makes a point that we can really take to heart today. But that might lead us to an interesting question. In Hebrews chapter 8, verse number 13, there the writer quotes from the book of Jeremiah, where it was told that God was going to make a new covenant with the house of Israel and the house of Judah. And so after this new covenant finally came into effect, after Jesus died on the cross, why is it the case that so many of these New Testament writers were going back and taking quotations from the Old Testament? Why did they make so many allusions to Old Testament principles and Old Testament stories? And you know, with the exception of the book of Hebrews, perhaps, there is no other book in the New Testament that I'm aware of that relies more heavily on the Old Testament than does the book of Romans. Paul, an inspired writer and apostle of Jesus Christ, quotes dozens of Old Testament verses in this one letter, making a distinct point with each and every one. The Old Testament still serves as a great instructor today. As Paul would say in Galatians chapter 3, in verse number 24, it is our schoolmaster, that is our tutor, the American Standard Version says, to bring us unto Christ. Paul spoke of the Old Testament scriptures when he talked to Timothy, because most of the New Testament had not yet been written. And he said in 2 Timothy 3:15, talking about these Old Testament scriptures that Timothy had known from the days of his youth, they are able to make thee wise unto salvation. I want you to notice especially what Paul said there in Romans 15, verse 4. And we'll look at some other parts of chapter 15 in a lesson to come. But he said, whatsoever things were written aforetime were written for our learning. that we, through the patience and comfort of the Scriptures, might have hope. Paul says that those things that were written in the Old Testament times were written for our learning today. And we know he's talking about the Old Testament writings because he's just quoted from the Old Testament. He quotes from Psalm 69, verse number 9, one of David's Psalms, there in verse 3, where he said, "The reproaches of them that reproach thee have fallen on me." Well, just as David and Jesus both bore reproach for the Lord's sake, we should seek to help others, even if it requires suffering on our part, instead of pleasing ourselves. And that's the point that Paul makes from that Old Testament psalm. There was something to learn from an Old Testament scripture in New Testament times. And in these lessons, we're going to be focusing on Paul's use of the Old Testament in order to teach important lessons in this letter to the Romans. And Eddie, these lessons are still very fresh and applicable to us today, living 2,000 years on the other side when they were first written.
3: Robbie, I don't know how many times I have learned from the Old Testament things that tremendously benefited me trying to live the Christian life. So when Paul said these things were written for our learning, well, that ought to open a window to us to say, listen, these things are important, and we need to learn from them. And so many times people just turn a deaf ear to that.
4: That's right. That's right. And I know, you know, a lot of folks, you know, they start their reading with Matthew and they end with Revelation, start over again. And there certainly we don't want to say the New Testament is not important. It certainly is. Right. It's our guidebook for salvation today. But there are also some great things in the Old Testament. If we neglect that, we're going to miss a great deal.
3: You're right. You see, what we're saying, folks, there's a foundation that has been built. And that foundation is the Old Testament. And it's built to lead us to the New Testament. Now, notice in Romans chapter 3, one of the great lessons that we learn, and we learned it through 4,000 years of history in the Old Testament, is that all have sinned. It doesn't make any difference what color your skin is or what your nationality may be. We've all sinned. And the Bible makes that explicitly clear for us in many ways. The Old Testament teaches that even the people of God were guilty of sin. We see that. And when you look at the book of Romans, you read chapter 1 and it says, you Gentiles have sinned. You read chapter 2, it says, you Jews have sinned. And you read chapter 3, it reaches the only conclusion that could be reached. All have sinned and fallen short of the glory of God. But Paul points out that the words of the law, written aforetime, were written specifically for the Jews, making them as guilty as the Gentiles. Now let's look at the third chapter of Romans. Verse number 19, now we know that what things soever the law said, it said to them who are under the law. That was, of course, the Jews. That every mouth may be stopped and that all of the world may become guilty before God. See, God's gavel falls in heaven and says, you are guilty. People were guilty. The Jews were guilty of sins. Now, when one comes to realize that, we learn through the law those things that were written aforetime. It also adds that the law under which they live could not justify. It only provided the knowledge of sin. And that's exactly what it did. Now, while the law had no remedy for sin, it spoke of a time when that remedy would come on the scene. So it's pointing to the New Testament. That's what makes it so crucial to us, is it's pointing in the right direction. Paul would write of that in the third chapter in verse 21. But now the righteousness of God without the law is manifested, being witnessed by the law and the prophets. You see what Paul's saying? Paul says, listen, we got a law, but now, N-O-W, now, the righteousness which is of God without the law is made manifest, being witnessed by the law and the prophets. It was witnessed by that law of the prophets and the Old Testament system. Now, that's a beautiful thing, because when you see exactly what is being pointed out, you see Paul is saying, look, we saw with the patriarchy that nobody could be justified by the law. We saw how that by the law of Moses, no one could be justified by that law system either. Now, he's helping us to realize that a law system by itself cannot justify. Even the New Testament law, if it was just a law by itself, could not offer justification. Paul made it clear that if justification could have been by the law, then that's where righteousness would have come from. But it could not be done, and therefore we live under a better system. And that's important. And just as there's no difference between the Jews and the Gentiles regarding the guilt of sin. Unfortunately, due to the premillennial theory and ideas of some, they got one law for the Jews and another law for the Gentiles when New Testament Christianity came into effect. God never had two laws. Matter of fact, we pointed out recently on a program, you can't live under two covenants at the same time. That's an impossibility, and so that would not be brought to fruition. Look at verses 22 and 23. Even the righteousness of God, which is by faith of Jesus Christ, unto all and upon all them that believe, for there's no difference. See, there's no difference, for all have sinned and fallen short of the glory of God. And so for Jew and Gentile alike, the remedy is the blood of Jesus Christ, and for both, and the means of atonement by the blood of Jesus Christ and that faithfulness. Now, Robbie, in the Old Testament, there's a book, Habakkuk. It's not a very big book, and it's a very powerful one, though, that sets the groundwork for exactly what we're discussing in the third chapter of the book of Romans.
4: It does. There's some great lessons there that are taught, and Paul quotes from the book of Habakkuk in the book of Romans. Actually, in the very first chapter, when he says he's not ashamed of the gospel of Christ, it's the power of God to salvation to everyone that believes, to the Jew first, also to the Greek, and we're talking about that fact. There's no difference between the Jew and the Gentile. And he says, for it was written, the just shall live by faith. And that came from Habakkuk chapter 2. And it was important for these people to be students of the Old Testament, to know those things. And there are some great lessons about faith that we learn from the book of Habakkuk.
3: Yeah, if Paul had been advising, like a couple of fellows said a while back, and like the deacon said to us at White Oak, then they would have said, Habakkuk, who's that? And what did he say? You know, they would not have known anything about it. They were very familiar with Habakkuk because they realized the value of the Old Testament system.
4: That's right. And it's some great lessons that we're seeing here, talking about there being no difference between the Jew and the Gentile. All have sinned and come short of the glory of God. And it's talking about Jew and Gentile alike. And like you say, God put the same system in place for us all.
3: Right.
4: And the just shall live by his faith. That's one of the great lessons we learn from the Old Testament. And so I want us to go back and take a look now at the Old Testament prophet Habakkuk. We're going to begin in chapter 1, and notice that God taught this lesson to the prophet Habakkuk, that the just live by faith. Habakkuk was looking around, and he saw that God's laws were being ignored. The wicked were defeating and becoming more prosperous at times than the righteous. And he wants to know why, as we often want to know why, to this very same question. I want you to notice what it said in Habakkuk chapter 1, verse number 1 beginning. The burden which Habakkuk the prophet did see. O Lord, how long shall I cry, and thou wilt not hear? Even cry out unto thee of violence, and thou wilt not save. Why dost thou show me iniquity, and cause me to behold grievance? For spoiling and violence are before me, and there are that raise up strife and contention. Therefore the law is slacked, and judgment doth never go forth. For the wicked doth compass about the righteous, therefore wrong judgment proceedeth. Habakkuk was wanting to know why it was that this lawlessness seemed to be going unchecked by God. But God was going to show him something. God showed him that he was going to send judgment. He was going to send it by the Chaldeans. Now I want you to notice what he said beginning with verse number 5. He says, Behold ye among the heathen in regard, and wonder marvelously, for I will do a work in your days, which ye will not believe, though it be told you. For lo, I raise up the Chaldeans, that bitter and hasty nation, which shall march through the breadth of the land, to possess the dwelling places that are not theirs. They are terrible and dreadful. Their judgment and their dignity shall proceed of themselves. He goes on to talk about how they were going to come, and they were violently going to take captives back to their own land. And then he says in verse number 10, They shall scoff at the kings, and the princes shall be a scorn unto them. They shall deride every stronghold, for they shall heap dust and take it. Then shall his mind change, and he shall pass over and defend, imputing his power unto his God. Not only Habakkuk is he going to take the children of Israel, among others, as his captives, he's going to impute that victory to his gods. Well, now Habakkuk's more confused than he ever was. And he asks God in verse number 13, "Wherefore lookest thou upon them that deal treacherously, and holdest thy tongue when the wicked devoureth a man that is more righteous than he?" These people, yes, are people, the people of Israel, they have become wicked, but they're not as wicked as these Chaldeans. How could it be that God was going to use them in order to punish the children of Israel? Now, God's response is a remarkable one. In chapter 2, verse number 4, here we get that beautiful statement that we find three different times in the New Testament. "Behold, his soul which is lifted up is not upright in him, but the just shall live by his faith." And then in verse number 20, you go on down toward the end of that chapter, he says this, "The Lord is in his holy temple. Let all the earth keep silence before him." And Eddie, the point here is very clear. God's telling the prophet Habakkuk, "Don't you worry, I've got everything under complete control." We don't have to worry about these things. We know that God has these things well in control. And we can allow him to take care of things in his time and in his way. We need to live by faith.
3: Yeah, exactly, Robbie. And unfortunately, people take that and misunderstand. If they just read how the Old Testament worked and see how those folks lived by faith, trusting God and obeying what God said. But Paul's making a beautiful point, and so was God to Habakkuk, that you have a law system that cannot justify you. And you have got to add to that faith if you're going to roll those sins forward and look forward to the time when they can completely be forgiven by the blood of Jesus Christ. And the Jews had a hard time sometimes accepting people that did not live under that particular law, like some of the Gentiles. And Paul, in Romans 4, we'll look at here in a minute, will help them to see if Abraham, the man you look to, could be justified by faith before the law system ever came into effect. Then why could not New Testament Christians be justified after the fact and be justified by faith without living, having to live under that law system? Now, they certainly would not speak disparagingly of Abraham, but they might some New Testament Christian.
4: That's right. You know, and they had this difficulty back then, and some still do today. They were thinking that it was because they kept, they followed this set of steps, that they had their children circumcised and that they performed these rituals. That was why they were saved. But the point was, and what Paul was making, is that Abraham was saved. He was justified in the sight of God before circumcision ever came into effect, before the law ever came into effect, because of his faith. And if they would keep the law by faith, it was their faith that was going to bring about their justification in the eyes of God, just like it was with Abraham, just like it is with us today when we do what God said.
3: Yeah, I think that's one of the things that led people into Phariseeism, the Pharisees, into that mindset they had, that I'll just keep certain laws, rules and regulations, and maybe even go beyond what God asked of me, and that's all that's necessary. But they didn't have the faith in it. They didn't have their heart into it. They were doing it for show, doing the right things, but for the wrong reasons.
4: That's exactly right.
3: And so we learned some great principles from this great book. Now, we want to take this a step further, as Robbie has said here. We want to learn that the just live by faith, this time taking the fourth chapter of the book of Romans, and to pull this in perspective for us. So Paul uses the Old Testament to teach this very principle. Paul, where are you going to go to teach the just lives by faith? Well, as Robbie mentioned, Habakkuk has been quoted, but he's going to go back and use a familiar character. Now, this is fascinating to me. When Paul wanted to show people how you were justified through the system of faith, he used Abraham. He used Abraham. When James in chapter 2 wanted people to see how you were justified by works and not by faith alone, guess who he used? He used Abraham. And boy, they've been people have a lot of trouble with that. One fella said, the book of James is a straw epistle. It should never have been added to the inspired word of God. It ought to have been left out. You know why he said that? He wanted to be justified by faith alone, and not by any kind of meritorious works, or any kind of works at all, actually, because to him, every work was a meritorious work. Well, that's not the true picture. See, true biblical faith, as a backup points out in others, and you can learn by seeing it, is emphasized as an obedient faith. It's one that does what God says. If you follow faith through, now I'm not talking about the faith of demons now, that just have some kind of mental assent and know that God exists, but I'm talking about people who were literally, actually, factually justified by faith. You'll see people that heard what God said and they did it. You got an entire chapter, Hebrews 11, devoted to that idea. And so the Old Testament doesn't deny that. It teaches exactly the same thing. Now, Romans 4 and James 2 do not contradict each other. They're in complete harmony. James wasn't trying to teach a work system, that is, you're justified by works without any kind of faith. That's not what he was saying. And that's the way that many people have understood. He is saying you're not justified just by faith alone. In our last program, looking at God's recipe, Robbie and I showed how that you add to your faith certain things, or that faith's dead. When I preach in certain places in revivals, I'll say something like, I'd just soon try to ride a dead horse back to Elizabethan as a dead faith from here to heaven. You see, neither one will get you anywhere. So James is not teaching a work system and don't pay any attention to faith. And neither is Paul trying to say we're saved by faith with no acts of obedience. That's not what it means to be justified by faith at all. Now he uses Abraham. Why would he use Abraham? Just for the same reason Robbie pointed out. Abraham lived under the law of patriarchy, never lived under the Jewish system. And therefore, relative to the law of circumcision that brought people into this covenant relationship with God in keeping of the covenant, he was justified without that. Now, every Jew that I knew anything about, that you read about in the New Testament, pointed back to Abraham. Good old Abraham. He's our father. We're Abraham's seed. That's all you hear. But you see, the point was Abraham was justified before that covenant came into effect. Now, the Jews, those same Jews, were having trouble with Jesus. They were having trouble with New Testament Christianity. And so what were they doing? They were saying, well, if you're a New Testament Christian, that's okay, but you need to be circumcised and you ought to keep the law of Moses. Well, what about Abraham? You see, who? Abraham. You remember Abraham, the one you say you're the children of Abraham? Well, he says, look, he was justified before without that. Now, he's the father of the faithful. He's your father of the faithful. Won't you learn from him? And just as he could be justified by faith before the Mosaic system, after it's over, abrogated, nailed to the cross, the scriptures say, now we are justified the same way Abraham was, without that law under the faith system. And so it's got to be coupled with that faith if it's going to be beneficial to us. And so Moses, Abraham said, believe God, and it was counted unto him for righteousness. We see that in Romans 4:4. We also see it in Genesis 15 and 16. And then David made this point. Blessed are they whose iniquities are forgiven, whose sins are covered. Blessed is the man unto whom the Lord will not impute iniquity. Verses 7 and 8. A quotation from Psalm 32, 1 and 2. Now, what does it mean? Well, it means that they were justified by this system. God did not impute, and that word goes back to the word logos or log. He did not keep a record of that. And therefore, they were blessed by that. Our time, unfortunately, has caught up with us. Now, Robbie and I will take up at this point, good Lord willing, next time and look at some things about that. But Robbie, we see this beautiful justification and how it comes about by this faith system. And today, if we'll hear the word of God, believe, repent, confess, and be baptized into Christ, the Lord will add us to his church. And there's something interesting in Galatians 3 that he talks about in doing that. We Gentiles become the seed of Abraham.
4: That's exactly right. And isn't it amazing? These things that were written aforetime were written for our learning. What great lessons we've learned just today out of the book of Romans that we get from the Old Testament. And we wouldn't have those lessons were it not for the Old Testament record.
3: Exactly.
4: And we want to notice in lessons coming up some other things from the book of Romans that are pointing back to those lessons that we can learn out of the Old Testament. Remember what the Apostle Paul said in Romans chapter 10. In verse number 17, he says that faith comes by hearing, and hearing by the Word of God. There were some that heard back in Old Testament times. They heard the preaching of the Word of God, but they didn't believe it. We need to live by faith. If we'll put our faith in God, if we'll confess our faith that Jesus Christ is the Son of God based upon the Word that's been revealed to us, and we'll be baptized in His precious name. We can have our sins washed away by His blood. If you've not done these things, we hope that you'll do them. If you have questions, we'll hope you'll write to us. And we hope that you'll join us again next time on Biblical Viewpoints.
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1: It's 71 degrees.
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4: The Bereans were more noble than those in Thessalonica, in that they received the word with all readiness of the mind, examining the scriptures daily, whether these things were so. Perceptions is brought to you by the Edgewood Church of Christ in Columbus, Georgia, as an effort to promote more Bible study and to urge people to live their lives according to its teaching.
5: Of one the Lord has made the race, through one has come the fall. Where sin has gone, must go his grace. The gospel is for all. This very familiar refrain from a song is something that really was not quickly understood by the disciples of the Lord. The gospel is for all. The church of the Lord Jesus Christ in the beginning, and as recorded in the second chapter of the book of Acts, its establishment, at first did not go to the Gentile race of people. Rather, they confined their message to work among Jews and converts to Judaism. But then we come to the 10th chapter of the book of Acts, and we find that things change. Whereas at one time the gospel was heard in Jerusalem and Judea and Samaria among the Jews, we find that the door of opportunity was opened up for the Gentile world in Acts chapter 10. In Mark chapter 10, there was a limited commission where Jesus, while he was still living on earth, sent his disciples out to the lost sheep of the house of Israel. But then in Matthew chapter 28, he broadened and expanded that and said, "Go ye therefore and teach all nations." And there, of course, he's referring to every hamlet, every village, every major city, as well as small city. And in Mark chapter 16, verse 15, is recorded in this fashion. "Go ye into all the world and preach the gospel to every creature," that is, to every person. And so it is that the Great Commission involved all people, Jews as well as Gentiles, and those were the two major categories of the population of the world at the time. You were either a Jew, and if you were not a Jew, you were a Gentile. But the full import of that Great Commission was not soon grasped. But it became something that the disciples understood, that they were to indeed to teach the gospel to all people. And that effort began in Acts chapter 10. If you have your Bibles, please turn with us to Acts chapter 10 as we find this story commencing and introduces to us this social intercourse of Jewish Christians with Gentiles and the admission of Gentiles into the church of the Lord Jesus Christ. And such admission was gained without first being circumcised according to the law of Moses, that is, becoming a convert to Judaism in order to gain entrance into the church. Well, after Acts chapter 10, this matter was debated, and the episode that involves Cornelius here in Acts chapter 10 was adduced as a test case. Well, the Apostle Peter tarried at the city of Joppa, and from this old city he is sent forth to preach the gospel to Gentiles, to Cornelius. Centuries prior to this, there was another Jew who came to Joppa with a solemn message from God, but he was commissioned to bring this message to the Gentile race. Jonah got into a boat and headed in the opposite direction and did not preach to the city of Nineveh. But later on, he took the ship from Joppa, he came to the city of Joppa and went back to the city of Nineveh and preached the gospel, preached the repentance to the people on that occasion. Now then, in that same general environment, the same kind of setting, the Apostle Peter is in the city of Joppa. And he is commissioned to go to Caesarea to a man by the name of Cornelius, who was a centurion of the band called the Italian Band. A centurion. A prominent position within the Roman army. A commander of 100 men. Every time that a centurion is mentioned in the New Testament, it is mentioned in a favorable circumstance. There are several of them mentioned in the Scriptures, and every single one of them make a very favorable impression. In Matthew chapter 27, for instance, in verse 54, even at the cross of Jesus, a centurion says, "Truly, this was the Son of God." And now then, here is a centurion by the name of Cornelius. He is of that division that is called the Italian Band. And notice what the Bible says with regard to his personal quality, his characteristics. He is described as a devout man, one that feared God with all his house, who gave much alms to the people and prayed to God always. A man of piety, a man who was highly respected. He was a man of great prayer. He was a man who had exerted an influence over his own household. They saw him warts and all. They saw him in his times of weaknesses as well as in his strengths. And yet he was highly respected by members of his own household and evidently by the soldiers under his command. For they did his bidding evidently without any complaint. He had a tremendous impact. Kind of reminds me of how that we can throw a stone into a water, and as we do so, it makes its expanding circles away from where the stone landed in the water. Well, that was the expanding influence of Cornelius, this man of piety and conviction and devotion to God, very generous with his money, and he prayed to God always. You know, in Luke chapter 15 and verse 2, the statement is made that Jesus associated with sinners. That is, he ate with them. He had social contact with them. And while that was meant to be a criticism of him, really, it was one of the greatest compliments ever paid to the Lord. It was a high testimony. But here in this case, we see a man who would not be declared a sinner, highly respected by his household, his soldiers, by his peers, because of his devotion to God. And he prayed to God constantly. You see, Christianity is for everybody. The gospel is for all. Why? Because all have sinned and fall short of the glory of God. Romans chapter 3, verse 23. Every single one of us, regardless of how moral and upright we have been, regardless of how generous we have been with our money, and regardless of our prayer life, we need the gospel. We need Christianity because we have sinned against God. There are several examples in the New Testament of good people who needed to make some correction in their life because of sin. For instance, we find in Luke chapter 15, in the parable of the prodigal son, as it is oftentimes referred to, there was the elder brother who stayed behind and helped to minister to his father while his younger brother went off into a far country and wasted his substance in riotous living. This elder brother was in no less of a need of his father's love and forbearance, as much so as the prodigal son, simply because he hadn't sown wild oats

Don't kill. Do not commit adultery. Do not steal. Do not bear false witness. Do not defraud. Honor your father and your mother. And the young man said, all these things have I observed from my youth up. There's no doubt but that this man was a well-respected individual. He was highly regarded by people of his day. Undoubtedly a good man. But he still needed to make some corrections in his life. And then we come to the 8th chapter of the book of Acts, and we read there of a man who is from Ethiopia, the African nation of Ethiopia. He has traveled 1,000 miles one way in a chariot, not on a jet plane, but in a chariot, in order to worship God according to the Old Testament in the city of Jerusalem. And now then he's returning home, riding in his chariot. And what is he doing? He is reading from the 53rd chapter of the book of Isaiah. The Ethiopian eunuch was reading from the prophet Isaiah. He was spending his time wisely, increasing his knowledge of the Bible. Undoubtedly a good person. But yet, he needed to hear the gospel of Christ. And Philip joined up with him in the chariot, and beginning from where he was reading in Isaiah chapter 53, he preached unto him Jesus. Why? Because he was a sinner like all of us and needed redemption. And so we may be like the elder brother, or we may be as good and moral and upright as the rich young ruler. We may be just as religiously oriented and devoted as was the eunuch, but we all stand in need of salvation, redemption. So it is as we come here to Acts chapter 10. We read of Cornelius, a good man, undoubtedly. And at first glance, it might appear strange that one whose character is described in such a manner as this would ever need conversion. Many a person has flattered themselves that their prospects for salvation are good because of their upright living. But this man needed to hear words whereby he would be saved, as Acts 11 and verse 14 tells us. But what did he lack of salvation from sin? Well, because a person is good and upright and honest and just and maybe prayerful and does not argue that he is a child of God, that doesn't mean that he is saved from his sins. Those individuals that are relying upon the uprightness of their character, the sobriety of their life, the devotion to their families, have no better record than obviously Cornelius had. He was that and everything that you could think of. The best of people need a Savior. And so it was that Cornelius was in his house, and he saw in a vision openly about 3 o'clock in the afternoon an angel coming to him and said, Cornelius. And he said, what is it, Lord? And the angel responded by saying, thy prayers and thine alms are gone up as a memorial before God. And now send men to Joppa and fetch one Simon, who is surnamed Peter. He lodges with one Simon, a tanner, whose house is by the seaside. And so when the angel that spake unto him was departed, he called two of his household servants and a devout soldier of them that waited on him continually. And having rehearsed all things with them, he sent them to Joppa. So we find here that in the case of Cornelius, the angel appeared to him. Why didn't that angel announce the terms of salvation to Cornelius on that occasion and save a 60-mile journey from Caesarea to Joppa? Why did he just tell Cornelius right then and there exactly what he must do to be saved? Well, he didn't do that, but he told him to send for Simon Peter, who was at that time in the house of a man named Simon, who by profession was a tanner, and to bring Peter to his house in Caesarea, and who would speak unto him words whereby he would be saved.

0: You see, that was an effort on the part of Jehovah God through his servant, the angel, to get the preacher and the subject of conversion face to face. Because anybody who is saved from sin must hear the gospel. And there has been committed unto us this ministry of reconciliation. God has told us as human beings to take the gospel message to people throughout the world. And sinners must find out what they must do to be saved from sin through the preaching of the Word of God. Faith comes by hearing, and hearing by the Word of God. Romans chapter 10 and verse 17. And so even though an angel appeared unto Cornelius in this vision, the angel was not commissioned and authorized by the Lord to tell Cornelius what he must do to be saved from sin. Rather, he was to send to Joppa for a fellow human being who was commissioned of God to preach the message to him. You see, the message of truth has been entrusted to those of us who are Christians. The things which thou hast heard from me among many witnesses, the same commit thou to faithful men who shall be able to teach others also. Paul wrote to his young friend in the faith, Timothy, in the book of 2 Timothy chapter 2 and in verse 2. Let me ask you this. How have you responded to that responsibility? Have you really lived up to what the Lord commissions all of us to do, to teach others the Word of God? Will we rise to meet this privilege that God has entrusted unto us, the saving message of truth? Have we been ready to share that with other people? Or have we just been content to let other people go their way and not share with them the knowledge of salvation? So it is that we should go into all the world and preach the gospel to every creature. But now then, while preparation was being made of the convert Cornelius, there was some extensive preparation being made of the one who was to bring the message, the Apostle Peter himself. Keep in mind that Peter is a circumcised Jew. Cornelius is an uncircumcised Gentile. And Jews did not have social ties and relationships to Gentiles. Gentiles were looked upon by the Jews as being mere dogs. And so there was some preparation that needed to be made of the messenger, in this case, Peter. And notice, while the men were on their journey and drew nigh to the city of Joppa, in verse 9 of Acts chapter 10, Peter went up on the housetop to pray, and this was about the noon hour. And he became hungry. He desired to eat. And while preparations were being made below for the noon meal, Peter fell into a trance. And he saw heaven opened. And there was a certain vessel descending, as it were, a great sheet, let down by four corners upon the earth. And there was on this sheet all manner of four-footed beasts and creeping things of the earth and birds of the heaven. And there was a voice that came to Peter and said, "Rise, Peter, kill and eat." And Peter said, "Not so, Lord, for I have never eaten anything that is common and unclean." You see, the Jews were forbidden by the law to eat animals, whether they be beasts or birds, of anything that was classified as unclean. And we find in the Old Testament specific instructions with regard to the kind of beasts and birds they were permitted to eat. And those they were not permitted to eat were classified as unclean. Unclean in the sense of ceremoniously unclean. Not necessarily unclean in the sense of getting dirty from wallowing in the dirt. And Peter said, "No, Lord, I can't do that. I'm a devout Jew. I've always observed the law, and I've never eaten anything common and unclean." And the voice came a second time unto Peter and said, "What God has cleansed, make not thou common." And this was done three times. And then the vessel was received up into heaven. And so this was the preparation of the messenger itself. And in this, God was trying to break down the racial prejudice of the man Peter. And so what God has cleansed, he said, don't call common, don't call unclean. And while Peter was meditating upon this, something very astonishing happened. And that is the three messengers whom Cornelius had sent to Joppa was now at the gate of the place of residence where Peter was staying. The Lord had the interpretation of that vision ready for Peter. First, there was a strange vision. Next, there was a strange command. And now, the strangest of all, he is commissioned to speak to uncircumcised Gentiles. And so it was that Peter got up and he went with the men back to the house of Cornelius. And he took six Jewish Christians with him, and perhaps that was wise on his part. And when he came to the house of Cornelius in Caesarea, he found Cornelius there with all of his kinsmen and his friends. What a delightful state of affairs to find a whole company like that. All of them hungry, all of them eager, all of them waiting to hear the Word of God. That would be a wonderful thing, would it not, for us in our nation today, if everybody would have that same kind of anxiety and interest and concern and desire to learn more of the will of God. Well, when Peter came into the house of Cornelius, Cornelius told his story. He told about his vision, the circumstances, and he told about the command that God made to send to Joppa for one Simon Peter. And then we see in chapter 10, in verses 32 through 34, where that Peter indeed responded, and he said, "Of a truth I perceive that God is no respecter of persons, but in every nation, he that feareth him and worketh righteousness is acceptable unto him." What a wonderful observation on the part of Peter. He responded to Cornelius' request by emphasizing these things about God. God is impartial. God made all mankind. And he certainly wanted Peter to go and to preach the gospel to the house of Cornelius. Peter's first words were words of great import, sweeping away the racial prejudice of centuries. And of a truth, I perceive, God is no respecter of persons. And at first, of course, the disciples did not realize the far-reaching meaning of this utterance, that when God said to go into all the world and preach the gospel to every creature, they really didn't realize at first how far-reaching God had in mind for the gospel. But now then we find where that Peter comes to that realization. And so he says, God has great love for all mankind. In every nation, he that feareth him and worketh righteousness is acceptable unto him. So it is that Peter revealed the gospel message on this occasion. In verse 42, Peter said, "He charged us to preach unto the people and to testify that this is he who is ordained of God to be the judge of the living and the dead. To him bear all the prophets witness that through his name," that is the name of Jesus, "everyone that believeth on him shall receive remission of sins." And so it is that Peter spoke this great message. He was charged to preach. And he preached. And he reminded them of the fact that in the Old Testament, the prophets themselves had borne witness that in his name, that is, in the name of Jesus, everyone, Jew and Gentile alike, who believes in Christ, should be saved from their sins. Christ is the judge of the living and the dead. He is the fulfiller of prophecy. He is the Savior of believers. It is through His name that people are saved. So it is in Matthew chapter 28 and verse 19, we find where that it's in the name of Jesus that people are to be baptized in the name of the Father, the Son, and the Holy Spirit. And so it is that Cornelius and his household, when they had received this message, while Peter was yet speaking unto them, the Holy Spirit fell on all them that heard the word. And they of the circumcision, that's the six Jewish companions who came with Peter, were amazed because that on the Gentiles also was poured out the gift of the Holy Spirit. And so Peter said in verse 47, can any man forbid the water that these should not be baptized who have received the Holy Spirit as well as we? And he commanded them to be baptized in the name of Jesus Christ. So it is that Cornelius and his household had the opportunity of being saved from sin, just like anyone else. And that is upon hearing the gospel, believing that Christ is the Son of God, and as we've already studied earlier, repenting of sin, being baptized for the remission of sins. And Cornelius and his household were baptized in the name of Christ for the forgiveness of sins. I hope indeed that this examination of the conversion of Cornelius has been a source of help to you to know what God wants you to do to be saved from sin. Will you do what Cornelius did, believing, repenting, confessing, being baptized into Christ? If we can assist you, let us hear from you. Thank you for listening.
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2: Let's make the most of a minute. One of the main things I love about the Lord and hate about the devil is, well, truthfulness. Jesus, you see, is the way, the truth, and the life, John 14, verse 6. And the devil is the father of lies, John 8:44, which says, there's no truth in him. When he speaketh a lie, he speaketh of his own, for he is a liar and the father of it. One man observed that most trouble today can be traced to the devil's daughters. He said they are misinformation, misinterpretation, misrepresentation, misconstruction, misconception, and misunderstanding. Now, those are dangerous girls, and we'd be smart to beware of them. Next time you're tempted to sin and you're tossing it around in your mind, remember this. The devil is a liar. In temptation, he'll promise an instant heaven, but later he'll give an eternal hell. I choose to live my life for the true one, Jesus Christ. I'm Glenn Colley for GBN, hoping you make the most of your minutes.
3: Hello, my name is Griffin Collins, and I have an exciting announcement. We will begin releasing a weekly devotional on Facebook titled Matters That Matter. In these weekly devotionals, we will discuss topics that are important and specific to the Lord's church today. What does the Bible say about trusting others? Am I required to be faithful as a Christian? I pray that you will follow along with us as we explore matters that matter today.
4: Our world is filled with religious confusion and division. In such a world, many books have been written about what man should believe and practice religiously. The question that needs to be answered is, what does the Bible teach? I am David Sane, preacher for the West Fayetteville Church of Christ, and I welcome you to What Does the Bible Teach?
5: I'm glad you've joined me for today's Bible study. I'm sitting here looking at one of the Bibles that I own, and it's the King James Bible, the King James Version. And it is published by one of the largest Bible publishing companies in the United States, and I suppose in the world. And then here on the desk is another one of the Bibles that I own, and it's the New King James Version. And it is published by another large publishing company. And this particular one is a study Bible, but so is the other one. They're both study Bibles. Now, what that means, if you're not accustomed to a study Bible, is this, that the author or those who are the editors go through it, and they look at the verses, and then at the bottom of the page, they will add notes regarding those verses that are up above at the top of that page. And they'll note that on maybe on verse 31, this note, or verse 33, this note, and it will be a comment. Notice I'm saying a comment, and it will be some notation of something that allegedly will help you to better understand that scripture that this person is commenting about. Now, this particular one was done by a man who is widely known throughout the religious world, highly regarded in the religious world. He is a prolific writer. And he just went through the Bible and in the New King James Version noted different things about different topics and different scriptures. And that's the case with this other one that I was earlier referring to. And I've brought these here today to make a point and then to illustrate the point. What you read when you read the text of the Bible is a translation, and I'm assuming into the English language. I'm assuming you would have the English language. But what you read when you read that text is a translation from the Hebrew in the Old Testament or the Greek and sometimes Arabic. But you will have the text translated from the original text, from the manuscripts that are available, into the English language. That would be what God has said. But when you have in your hand a study Bible, and down at the bottom of that page, you have these notations that were added by the people who published that Bible, you have notes there that are not inspired of God. What the Apostle Paul wrote, what the Apostle Peter wrote, what in the Old Testament days, what Jeremiah and Isaiah and Moses and others wrote, was written by the inspiration of the Holy Spirit of God. But what is down here at the bottom of the page as notations from the people who have published that Bible, that's not by the inspiration of the Holy Spirit of God. And the reason I'm telling you that is to alert you, actually to warn you, that that book with those notations by uninspired man may very well have incorrect information. That notation that uninspired man has added at the bottom of the page may very well reflect his personal thinking, his subjective thinking about the matter at hand. And just because the book that you hold says Holy Bible does not necessarily, therefore, mean that everything on those pages is right. The text is right because it's God's Word. But the notations or the notes down at the bottom of the page may not be right. So, let me illustrate it to you. After Jesus Christ came to this earth, grew up, and he began his work that if for which he came to earth, we call it his earthly ministry. Excuse me. He went about preaching and teaching, and he spent his 3 years of his earthly ministry healing the sick and teaching the lost and helping people to understand why he had come and who he was and what God's scheme of redemption is. But he kept preparing his disciples for the fact that he was soon going to be crucified and that he would leave the earth. And that happened just as he told them it would. So then after he was crucified and he was put in a borrowed tomb, 3 days later he was raised from the dead. Following that resurrection, he spent 40 days with the disciples before he ascended back to heaven. Right at the end of those 40 days following his resurrection, and he knew that the time was right, the time was now, the time was here to be fulfilled for him to go back to heaven, he gave the apostles last-minute instructions, last-minute guidance. It's found in the very last part of Matthew, the last part of Mark, the last part of Luke, the last part of John, and then in the very first chapter of the book of Acts. And right before he ascended, he gave them a charge. It is commonly known as and referred to as the Great Commission. As Matthew recorded it, in Matthew 28, it reads, "Go ye therefore and teach all nations, baptizing them in the name of the Father, the Son, and the Holy Spirit." That's Matthew 28:19. The gospel according to Mark, however, has it in a just a little different wording. And the gospel according to Mark, Mark says that what Jesus told those disciples was this: "Go ye into all the world and preach the gospel to every creature. He that believeth and is baptized shall be saved. But he that believeth not shall be damned." And then shortly thereafter, Jesus rose from the earth and went back to heaven to sit by the right hand of the Father until the time that he comes to judge all nations. That seems sort of simple enough, doesn't it? There he was, the Son of God in the flesh. There he was as our risen Redeemer, our Savior. And there he gave a simple instruction: go preach the gospel to every creature. And then he that believeth and is baptized, that's the he to whom you preach the gospel, he that believeth and is baptized shall be saved. But he that believeth not shall be damned. So that's what the text says. But let me tell you what this particular study Bible has at the bottom of that page. And I'll just turn it around where you can see it on the camera there. That here you have, from where my fingers are, from there up, is the text that I've just recited to you. From my fingers down are notes added by uninspired man. And the note added by uninspired man is this. Verse 16. Only faith, not baptism, is essential for salvation, as the omission of baptism from the last clause shows. Now that's a note about verse 16. But what does verse 16 say? Verse 16 says, he that believeth and is baptized shall be saved, but he that believeth not shall be damned. I'm looking right at it. He that believeth and is baptized shall be saved. But this person added, only faith, not baptism, is essential for salvation. They don't agree, do they? Jesus said one thing and man wrote something else. So what's the answer to that? What's the truth about it? Well, let me reach for this other Bible, this other study Bible. And this one is a Bible that also adds some notes regarding a scripture that is very clear in the Bible. And this is from the day of Pentecost, 10 days after Jesus was raised, after he was ascended into heaven. On the day of Pentecost, the apostles were filled with the Holy Spirit, and they began to preach and teach the gospel, speaking in the languages of the people. This is all recorded in the first two chapters of Acts. And when the people heard the truth, they were convicted. And they said, men and brethren, what shall we do? They knew they were sinners. They knew they were guilty of sin. So they asked, what shall we do? And the Bible says, the Bible text says, that the Apostle Peter answered them and said, repent and be baptized, every one of you, in the name of Jesus Christ, for the remission of sins, and you shall receive the gift of the Holy Ghost. Now that's what Peter told them. And it's right here in the Bible. I'm looking at it right now. He said, you repent and you be baptized for the remission of your sins. Well, this Bible then, a study Bible, from here up is where the text is. From here down is where man, this particular man, has added some notes. And here's what he wrote regarding verse 38. He said, regarding for the remission of sins, this might better be translated because of the remission of sins. The reality of forgiveness precedes baptism. And I read that and I think, but that's not what that says up there. Peter said, repent and let every one of you be baptized in the name of Jesus Christ for the remission of sins. Down here he says, you would be baptized because you have the remission of sins. And I read it again, and he says, forgiveness precedes baptism. So what's the answer? What's the truth about all of this? Well, let's just start right there in answering it. Let me ask you this question. If you looked at your Bible, you don't have to take my word for it, but you just look at your Bible and you read Acts 2, verse 38, and you look very carefully there and you analyze it and you say, there the Apostle Peter said, repent and be baptized, every one of you, in the name of Jesus Christ, for the remission of sins. I would turn to you and I would say, let's look first of all at the order of things here. Where did the Apostle Peter, now we're not talking about what man added, what uninspired man added, we're talking about what the Bible text says. Where did the Apostle Peter place repentance in regard to remission of sins? Did he place it before the remission of sins or after? Just answer according to what the Bible teaches. Well, obviously, he placed it before the remission of sins. He said, you repent for the remission of sins. You see, those words, for the remission of sins, is what we call in grammar, it's called a prepositional phrase. For is the preposition, the remission of sins. And the word for there translates a Greek word, eis, or sometimes called ace, but eis, E-I-S in English letters. And it always has the message of pointing forward, that is, in the direction of something. So here you repent in forward toward the remission of sins, in the direction of the remission of sins, in order to obtain the remission of sins. So where did he place repent? Before or after remission of sins? It was before. Okay, but now look back at the text. Repent and be baptized for the remission of sins. Where did he replace baptism? Before the remission of sins or after the remission of sins? Peter placed it before. And while you're thinking about that, while you're contemplating that, while you're analyzing that, give some attention to one little particular word. That little particular word is that conjunction and. Repent and be baptized. And if you were to look at that grammatically, and maybe you are one of those people that when you went to school, or maybe where you're going to school now, but some of us definitely that are older can easily remember, when we went to school, we had diagram sentences. And we would learn what a prepositional phrase is. We would learn what a modifier is. We would learn what an adjective is, what a verb is, and an adverb, and what the subject of the sentence, all those things. We learned all of that. Well, if you looked at this verse, you would see that there is a compound sentence here, repent and be baptized. That's a compound statement. Repent and be baptized, tied together with that conjunction and. And it's a conjunction that signifies that what's in front of it and what's behind it are equal in importance. So you repent and you be baptized. Then you have the prepositional phrase for the remission of sins, and you realize that that prepositional phrase modifies both of those commands. So in essence, it just says repent for the remission of sins and be baptized for the remission of sins. Now that's what Peter said. He said you're going to repent in order to have the forgiveness of your sins, and you're going to be baptized in order to have the forgiveness of sins. So both of them precede the remission of sins. Both of them are prerequisites for the remission of sins. But here's a man who says that you're going to repent for the remission of sins, but you're going to be baptized because you already have the remission of sins. Now my question is, in search of the answer, who's right? I conclude Peter's right, because he wrote by the Holy Spirit of God. He spoke by the Holy Spirit of God. And I conclude that this uninspired man is mistaken, and that his notations there are written not objectively but subjectively, and with a bias in his mind about it. And I'll tell you something else that will be very enlightening to us regarding this. I mentioned a minute ago about that Greek word eis, from which for is translated. Did you know Jesus used that word one time? I think this will sort of sound familiar to you. I'm going to read to you from Matthew chapter 26. And there, Matthew records for us the time when Jesus instituted the eating of the Lord's Supper. And in giving us that record, Matthew says that Jesus took the cup and gave thanks and gave it to them, saying, "Drink ye all of it." And then Jesus said, "For this is my blood of the New Testament, which is shed for many for the remission of sins." Same prepositional phrase. It's identical in the English, and if you have access to a Greek New Testament, you look and you'll find that it's identical in the Greek. So in the language that it was written in the language into which it is translated, it's identical. What's identical? That Jesus said, I shed my blood for the remission of sins. Now, just answer the question. Did he shed his blood because we already had the forgiveness of sins? No. He shed his blood because we did not have the forgiveness of sins. We needed the forgiveness of sins, and he shed his blood so that we could obtain the forgiveness of sins. Peter used the same words. Peter said, you repent and be baptized for the remission of sins. Jesus said, I shed my blood for the remission of sins. Peter said, repent and be baptized for the remission of sins. Same word in the Greek, same word in the English, same meaning, same purpose. Jesus died for that purpose. Peter said, you repent and be baptized for that purpose. So what's the answer? The answer is, the Bible is right, and man that writes anything to the contrary is wrong. But let's go back to the other text to which we originally looked. In Mark, the 16th chapter, in Mark 16, when Jesus gave that great commission to his apostles, he said, go into all the world and preach the gospel to every creature. He that believeth and is baptized shall be saved. But he that believeth not shall be damned. And I told you earlier that here underneath that, some uninspired man working for this publishing company has added that only faith is essential for salvation and not baptism. So the text says one thing. Man has written something else. So what's the answer? Who's right? What is right? Let's use the same line of reasoning with that we did a moment ago regarding Acts 2, verse 38. Repent and be baptized for the remission of sins. And I ask you, where did Peter place repent? In front of or behind remission of sins? Where did he place baptism? Before or after the remission of sins? Well, let's ask that here regarding Jesus. Where did Jesus place faith? See, there's a simple declaration here, just a simple declaration. Jesus said, go preach the gospel to every creature, he shall be saved. If you just remove the qualifying, the modifiers there, that's what it says. He shall be saved. Who shall be saved? The one that believeth and is baptized. That's the one that will be saved. Now, where did he place believing? Before or after salvation? Well, he placed it before. Well, let me ask it another way. Do you think that Jesus is there teaching that you're going to believe after you're saved? And I'm sure you're saying right now, well, absolutely not. That's ridiculous. And it is. He didn't say you're going to believe after you're saved. Well, then where did he place baptism? Before or after salvation? He placed it before. He placed it at the same place that he did believing. And once again, you have that little three-letter conjunction here, and. He that believeth and is baptized shall be saved. The shall be saved modifies what he's saying. The shall be saved is the declaration of the one that's going to be saved. He shall be saved, and the one that is going to be saved is the one that meets these qualifications, the one that believes and the one that is baptized, and they're both prerequisite to the salvation. Well, somebody may say, well, but why did it, in the last part of that, he says, he that believeth not shall be damned. Why didn't he say, he that believeth not and is not baptized shall be damned? Well, there's a very simple answer to that, a biblical answer. In John 3:18, Jesus said, the one that believes not is already condemned. So if you don't believe in Jesus Christ, you're not going to be saved, whether you're baptized or not. You're already in a state of condemnation. And he didn't have to say that. Because if you don't believe, why would you be baptized? He didn't have to say that. The man that doesn't believe is already in a state of condemnation. He's declaring who is going to come out of that state of condemnation into the state of righteousness and salvation. And the he that believeth and is baptized is the one that is going to be saved. So, you sort of conclude it in this way. Up above on the top half of this page, I have what Jesus said. He said that the one that believes and is baptized will be saved. Down here, an uninspired man says faith is essential, but baptism is not. He didn't say what Jesus said. Now, who's right? Do you see that if you're going to say that you're saved by faith, but you're not saved by baptism, if you say that baptism is not essential to salvation, you have to contradict Jesus Christ, the only begotten Son of God. You have to contradict what the Holy Bible teaches. Could that be right then? Obviously not. So what is the answer? What is the truth? It's what Jesus said. What's the answer and what's the truth about Acts 2:38? It's what Peter said, and not what an inspired man has written. Does this teach then that baptism is essential to salvation? Absolutely. It's what the Bible says. But my friend, don't take my word for that. You get your Bible and you look at it. Again, the text from Mark 16, verse 16, Acts 2, verse 38. And you look at it carefully and see what the Lord said and what His apostle said, and then compare it to what man says. And remember the alert that I gave you, the warning that I gave you, that when you hold a study Bible in your hand, it contains some words by uninspired man. And they may not be true according to the Bible. I'm David Sain, thanking you for joining me today, and I bid you a very pleasant good day.
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0: It's 71 degrees.
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3: What kind of person do you have to be to obey God? I know one characteristic that is absolutely required. We read about it in Philippians chapter 2. Concerning Christ, we read, Philippians 2 verse 8, "And being found in appearance as a man, he humbled himself and became obedient to the point of death, even the death of the cross. Therefore God also has highly exalted him and given him the name which is above every name." In order to obey God, we, like Christ, must humble ourselves. We must decide to bring ourselves down and not be concerned about what happens next. And God can lift us up.
2: For more from the Collierville Church of Christ, visit colliervillecoc.org.
4: Jesus said, "Go into all the world and preach the gospel." The Churches of Christ present the Everlasting Gospel with Gary McDade and B.J. Clark. And now, today's message.
5: In our world of teeming millions, how does God communicate His will to man? And what is the responsibility of man toward this communication from God? If we were to just simply and only take a look at the universe as it has been created, we might derive the incorrect notion that God is a vengeful and wrathful God and acts and deals capriciously with those of us, His creation. Events like Hurricane Katrina and the disaster that followed would serve as an example of this. The Bible plays a central part in understanding God's communication to mankind. Today in our study, we want to see the topic, "Let the Word of Christ dwell in you richly," and how that impacts our understanding of God's communication of His will to man, and further, what our responsibility as mankind is to this gracious communication from our loving Heavenly Father. We will be exploring and examining four avenues of communication for which God is responsible in our study today. First, since we were talking about science, let's begin there and talk about science or the creation. The word science means knowledge, and it is usually applied to the material creation. We have reference made in the Bible to God taking the credit for the creation of the universe in which we live. And it is an expression of God's great power. It shows us that God is powerful or dynamic to examine the world that He has created. In the Psalms, in Psalm 19, we'd like to notice verses 1 to 14 in this text to cover this point. Here the psalmist declared, "The heavens declare the glory of God, and the firmament showeth His handiwork. Day unto day uttereth speech, and night unto night showeth knowledge. There is no speech nor language where their voice is not heard. Their line is gone out throughout all the earth, and their words to the end of the world. In them hath He set a tabernacle for the sun, which is as a bridegroom coming out of his chamber, and rejoiceth as a strong man to run a race. His going forth is from the end of the heaven, and his circuit unto the ends of it. And there is nothing hid from the heat thereof. The law of the Lord is perfect, converting the soul. The testimony of the Lord is sure, making wise the simple. The statutes of the Lord are right, rejoicing the heart. The commandment of the Lord is pure, enlightening the eyes. The fear of the Lord is clean, enduring forever. The judgments of the Lord are true and righteous altogether. More to be desired are they than gold, yea, than much fine gold. Sweeter also than honey and the honeycomb. Moreover, by them is thy servant warned, and in keeping them there is great reward. Who can understand his errors? Cleanse thou me from secret faults. Keep back thy servant also from presumptuous sins. Let them have not dominion over me. Then shall I be upright, and I shall be innocent from the great transgression. Let the words of my mouth and the meditation of my heart be acceptable in thy sight, O Lord, my strength and my redeemer. In these passages, we learn that God is the creator, and the heavens are declaring the glory of God. Without the Bible, we would not have this knowledge assured. God's ideal will for man was seen in the beautiful Garden of Eden in the opening chapters of the book Divine, chapters 1 through 3 of Genesis. There we will see man in a home God has created for him. Companionship is provided. Activity and industry are available for his disposal. And there is, above all, the sweet communication and fellowship with God Almighty, as God was walking in the midst of the garden in the cool of the evening, communicating with Adam and Eve. We are mindful that in the third chapter of the book of Genesis, it was man who fell into sin and as a result was driven from this beautiful paradise garden. May we never forget that God's ideal will for man is seen in the Garden of Eden, not in matters after the fall, but in the garden where God had provided for man what he wanted man to have, and it was man who chose to sin. God is a purer eyes than to behold the evil and canst not look on iniquity, Habakkuk 1 and verse 13. God cannot lie, Titus 1 and verse 2. God is pure and righteous. It was man who fell to the temptation of sin, committed sin, and was separated from God. And incidentally, here we can see clearly the definition of sin. It is separation from God. Man was separated from that beautiful paradise home known as Eden due to his sin. Sin separates from God and from God's blessings. And we need to be rest assured of that particular point. Years later, when man's thoughts and imaginations became only evil continually, we learn that God would destroy the world with a flood of waters. Genesis chapter 6, verse 5. Noah found grace in the eyes of the Lord, verse 8, and he did that which God commanded him, verse 20, and in so doing, constructed an ark, onto which all of the animals or representatives of the animals were placed to continue the various species. Only Noah and his wife and his three sons, Shem, Ham, and Japheth, were spared in the flood. 8 souls were saved by water. That same water destroyed the world and created many of the geologic formations that we can see in caves and in the mountain ranges that dot this wide world of ours. This great upheaval was caused because every imagination and thought of man's heart was only evil continually. We need to understand the source then of the great changes concerning the climate and the environment that occurred due to man's sin and not as a result of God's will or God's desire. Also, we would notice that the weather formations would have been dramatically adjusted due to a worldwide flood, the depth of which was 15 cubits above the highest mountain peak. So today, when we have events like the unfortunate events surrounding Hurricane Katrina, we need not to point the accusing finger to God, but rather to man who sinned and brought God's wrath and judgment upon him in the world. You see, the Bible is clear to tell us that God loves man and has created all things for man's good, and yet man had sinned and separated himself from God and thus became the subject of God's wrath in those instances. In the text for our study today from Colossians 3, 15 and 16, learning more about God, we learn, and let the peace of God rule in your hearts, to the which also ye are called in one body, and be ye thankful. Let the word of Christ dwell in you richly in all wisdom, teaching and admonishing one another in psalms and hymns and spiritual songs, singing with grace in your hearts to the Lord. And whatsoever ye do in word or deed, do all in the name of the Lord Jesus, giving thanks to God and the Father by Him. Letting the word of Christ dwell in us richly will help us to see and understand the four means of communication that God has given to man today to communicate His will. In the first place, we have seen the realm of science, or the realm of creation, and that God is responsible for it. Even concerning this great realm, where you can see clearly there is a massive power at work in keeping the universe going, and in causing the earth to continue to rotate on its axis, and providing the sun and providing for us our food, clothing, and shelter. Yet, there are those who would worship and serve the creature more than the Creator, who is blessed forever.

position between the sun and where we are located in the universe. Further out, we would freeze to death. Further in, we would burn up to a cinder. We are perfectly positioned, therefore, in the universe to sustain life. Also, if the earth did not rotate on its axis, somebody on the other side of the world would be burned up. Too bad for you. On this side, you'd be frozen to death. But yet the earth rotates on its axis every 24 hours. This is part of God's design. It shows a great designer. So God is perfect in this design. You can calculate the years by the rotation of the earth around the sun, 365 1/4 days. This is not due to happenstance or chance, but rather is expressive of the fact that God is perfect and He is the powerful and all-wise designer. You can conclude these things from what we may witness in the universe of ours. Now, while our bodies might be fragile and frail and sometimes don't work right and grow old and ultimately die, imagine the intricate nature of our bodies to work to keep us alive for all this time. One of the great preachers in Churches of Christ is a beloved brother by the name of Perry Cotham, 95 years old at this point. And someone asked Brother Cotham a few days ago, "Brother Cotham, did you ever think you'd live to be 95 years old?" He said, "No, if I thought I was going to live this long, I would have taken better care of myself." Well, it's amazing, isn't it, that the human body can endure for 90, 100 years and continue to sustain life? Well, that shows you something about the designer, God. And then in the third place, concerning the realm of science or creation, we see that God is personal. When God chose to create beings, He created personal beings, like you and me. And when we read and study the Bible, we learn that God is our Father, and He's the Father of our spirits. That is true of all men everywhere in all the world. Hebrews chapter 12, verses 6 through 9. God is the Father of spirits. Again, if I might have a sidebar with you, that is one of the reasons why abortion is wrong. Man is created in the image of God, Genesis 1, 26 and 27. And when man is conceived, when that infant, that child, that embryo is conceived, God has placed a spirit within man. And that spirit will live eternally in one of two places, either heaven or hell. God is the Father of spirits, and to destroy that embryo is to destroy the life that God has created, and man would stand responsible. I hope you understand that. God is personal, or God is domestic. We speak of ourselves as being in the family of man, descended from God. We owe our origin to God who created the first man and the first woman in the Garden of Eden, Adam and Eve. Eve is called the mother of all living. Therefore, God is domestic. We speak of God the Father, Jesus Christ His Son, and the Holy Spirit. So in regard to the communication that we have from God, we have the physical created universe, or science. That stands for something. That shows you that God exists. And we must be very careful in exploring this material created universe, lest we derive the wrong conclusions, using the Bible as our guide. We will always understand more about God and appreciate God more by looking at the things God has created than if we leave the Bible out and try to just go it alone and make false and harmful assumptions. In the second place, as we've been trying to emphasize, communication from God is in the form of Scripture, or simply put, the Bible. That is God's communication to man. Now, it is intriguing to think of how wise God is and how knowledgeable God is. The God that created this vast universe has knowledge far beyond that of man. And yet, He is able to communicate His will down to man in such a way that we can read and understand it. We love the beautiful 55th chapter of the book of Isaiah, where Isaiah is discussing this topic in verses 8 through 11. And here he says, Isaiah 55, 8, "For my thoughts are not your thoughts, neither are your ways my ways, saith the Lord. For as the heavens are higher than the earth, so are my ways higher than your ways, and my thoughts than your thoughts. For as the rain cometh down, and the snow from heaven, and returneth not thither, but watereth the earth, and maketh it bring forth and bud, that it may give seed to the sower, and bread to the eater, so shall my word be that goeth forth out of my mouth. It shall not..."

0: return unto me void, but it shall accomplish that which I please, and it shall prosper in the thing whereto I sent it." So not only do we see that God is greater in knowledge, but yet because he is greater in knowledge, it means that he has such knowledge that he can communicate to finite man. He's just that intelligent. And further, it shows that his word is superior to man's word and man's way and man's will. And also, he tells us here that his word has something to accomplish. And that is the general subject of our study today. Let the word of Christ dwell in you. We want to let God's word accomplish in us that which God has designed into his word. Now, in the passage we also see that it will do what he wants. It will prosper in the thing whereto he sent it. It doesn't mean that everyone will appreciate this communication from God. But it does mean it will accomplish exactly what God wants it to accomplish. That's a very sobering fact when you look at the concept that so many of the teeming millions in the world we mentioned at the outset have no interest in knowing more about God and would rather just complain when calamity strikes or would rather just fuss when the old body starts to break down and poor health ensues. If we will understand the communication from God in his word, we will be able to understand more about our purpose here in life by looking at his will, his word. When you take a look at the scripture, we have such dramatic statements as those in 2 Peter 1 and verse 3, which says, "According as his divine power hath given unto us all things that are necessary to life and godliness, through the knowledge of him that hath called us to glory and virtue." Isn't that a dramatic statement? God has given to us all things, not just some things or a few things or a couple of suggestions to keep us always curious and never able to understand or know, but no, he has given us all things that are necessary to life and godliness through the knowledge of him that hath called us to glory and virtue. Further in James chapter 1 and verse 21, James said, "Wherefore lay apart all filthiness and superfluity of naughtiness, and receive with meekness the engrafted word, which is able to save your souls." Now you notice, this is not the word that's going to lay on the coffee table. It's not the word that you read in Sunday school 40 years ago. It's not the word that's on the shelf collecting dust somewhere. Well, what kind of word is it from that text? It is the engrafted word. Have you ever seen that? I know I saw a program on a Saturday morning on PBS once, and the individual was grafting a little tree. And he took a knife and just cut the little tree off. It's just a little tree. Cut it off. He had another tree cut the same way, and he put it there, and he taped them together. Looks to me like that would have destroyed that tree. It was very purposeful in his design, though. It was certainly something that was noteworthy to that little tree. It was a big event in its life. The engrafted word is just like that. It is to be engrafted into our hearts. Remember that David said, "Thy word have I hid in mine heart, that I might not sin against thee." Psalm 19 in verse 11. How important it is for us to see that the word of God is powerful and can save the soul. But it won't do that laying on your coffee table or collecting dust on a shelf or having attended Sunday school as a child and just merely reflecting back on those days occasionally and incidentally over one's lifetime. No, the word of God must be engrafted into our hearts and lives. It is a dramatic procedure that takes place. That's why Christians come together regularly to worship. On the first day of the week, Christians assemble to take the Lord's Supper and to give of their means. Acts chapter 20, verse 7, 1 Corinthians 16, verses 1 and 2. Wise leadership called elders provide additional opportunities for Christians to come together and to read and study the Bible at the feet of those who are well-equipped and trained and dedicated teachers who are living in harmony with the presentation of God's Word. So the Word of God must be engrafted. Do you know the classic text on the inspiration of the Bible? It would be that text that shows us that in the Bible we have more than just simply ink on paper or the words of men. Oftentimes we will hear people make that statement. The Bible's just a book like any other book. Well, no, it's not. That individual is telling you he hasn't really explored the Bible to its depths. Because when you do that, you will find just the opposite to be true. The Bible is not just any other book. No, sir, my friend, the Bible is more than any other book. It is far greater. It is beyond anything that man has ever written. The Bible itself contains 66 individual books, 39 in the Old, 27 in the New. And concerning all of this material, Paul summarized in 2 Timothy 3 at verse 16 and 17, all Scripture is given by inspiration of God and is profitable for doctrine, for reproof, for correction, for instruction in righteousness, that the man of God may be perfect, truly furnished unto all good works. What do you have then in the Bible? You have the inspired word. That word is from theopneustos. There's your Greek lesson for today. Theopneustos. Please don't ask me how to spell it. And it means, literally, God breathed. Just as when we formulate words coming out of our mouth, they begin from deep within us in our lungs as the air is produced to blow across our vocal cords, come across our tongue, teeth, and jaws, and lips to form the words that we're saying. Even so, the words of the Bible are God-breathed words. What we have here is precisely what God wanted man to know, the Word of God, the inspired Word of God. And did you notice how thoroughly man is furnished to all good works by the Bible in the statement of Paul? It is a marvelous book. In the Bible, in the Old Testament, for example, we have four sections. Take the section of law. What is that section of law consisting of the first five books of the Old Testament, Genesis, Exodus, Leviticus, Numbers, and Deuteronomy? That would be the foundation for Christ. Next, you would have history consisting of 12 books, and that would be preparation for Christ, where you see God's working, especially with ancient Israel, through which nation God came and sent His Son Jesus Christ in the flesh. Preparation for Christ. Thirdly, in the books of poetry, 5 in number, we have the aspiration for Christ, the longing or the desire for Christ expressed in poetic form. And then in the fourth section, we have prophecy, and that would be expectation of Christ, expecting Him to come and to do what He did when He came. There you have the communication from God in the form of the Scripture. Well, we've seen two great arenas of God's communication to mankind. We've seen science, or the creation. We've seen Scripture, or His particular communication to man. But then there are two more we'd like to talk about before we close. A third one is Christ Himself. That's right, the Savior, the Christ. In Hebrews chapter 10 and verse 7, the Bible says here of Jesus, "Lo, I come to do Thy will, O God. In the volume of the book, it is written of Me." Jesus Christ is the perfect communication of and from God. Notice, please, with me, if you will, that in the book of John, we have in John 1 at verse 18, how Jesus Christ communicates God, or lets people know that God exists and what God's will is for them. John 1:18, "No man hath seen God at any time. The only begotten Son, which is in the bosom of the Father, He hath declared Him." God has been declared to man through Jesus Christ. And then you may recall, if we could look just a little bit further into the book of John, in John chapter 14 at verse 8, Philip said, "Lord, show us the Father, and it sufficeth us." Jesus saith unto him, "Have I been so long time with you, and yet hast thou not known Me, Philip? He that hath seen Me hath seen the Father. And how sayest thou then, show us the Father?" Jesus Christ was the presentation of the Father to the world. If you'd seen Christ, you've seen the Father, because He came out from the Father. And concerning His communication, Jesus said, "My will is not Mine, but it is His that sent Me. If any man will to do His will, he shall know of the doctrine." John 7, verses 16 and 17. So Jesus Christ communicates the Father. Now, I'd like you to just drop back a minute, if we could, and think about this. Did Jesus Christ really come to the world? Well, what does history say? Well, history would say yes. In fact, there are more books that have been written about Jesus Christ than any other man who ever lived. Did Jesus Christ really come into the world? Well, take a look at the calendar on your wall. It will date back to the time of Christ. In fact, many times we will write a date, and after that we will put A.D., from the Latin Anno Domini, meaning in the year of our Lord, going back to the time of Christ. There is ample evidence to show that, yes, indeed, Jesus Christ entered into the world. I think we have a storehouse of treasure right here in this book we call the Bible that has never been proven to be anything other than exactly and precisely what it claims to be, the message from heaven, the Word of God to man. And it tells us all about Jesus Christ. It is, my friend, an official document. Do you not know there is more manuscript evidence for the Bible from antiquity than virtually any other recorded book from antiquity? Teeming thousands of manuscripts exist that make up the text for our English copies of the Bible. And that is a faith-building, life-enriching study to study about all of those manuscripts and how they have been compiled into the books that we have today, showing you that this is indeed a book not only inspired by God, but also providentially preserved by God. Jesus said, "Heaven and earth shall pass away, but my word shall not pass away." The final area of communication of God today that we want to note is the saints or the church. We've looked at science or creation. We have looked at the scriptures or the communication from God, and we've looked at the Savior or the Christ. But we conclude by drawing the lesson closer to home and looking at the saints or the church. That's right. We are a form or a means of communication from God to man. How so? Let's take, for example, the book of Colossians in Colossians chapter 1 at verse 27, if we might. Here the Apostle Paul said, "To whom God would make known what is the riches of the glory of this mystery among the Gentiles, which is Christ in you, the hope of glory." God expects us as Christians to live in harmony with His will, to exalt His word, and to allow others to see the kind of example that they need to imitate. In fact, in 1 Corinthians 11 and verse 1, Paul said, "Be ye followers of me, even as I also am of Christ." So there you'll have how we are to communicate the will of God by being the example, studying, learning the Bible, applying it to our lives, and living it out in such a way that men and women can see it. Jesus put it very simply in Matthew 5:16, when he said, "Let your light so shine before men that they may see your good works and glorify your Father which is in heaven." Today then, we have studied, "Let the word of Christ dwell in you richly." And we have three observations to make from the text. Number one, we have been called in one body, Colossians 3:15. Number two, we must let the word of Christ dwell in us, and that richly. And number three, we must have authority for all we do as Christians by allowing the word of God to dwell in us, Colossians 3 at verse 17. Let the word of Christ dwell in you richly, through science or creation, through the scripture or communication, through the Savior Jesus Christ, or through the saints, His obedient church. We trust you were strengthened by the message today. We were honored to bring it to you. We would like to be a part of your ongoing study of the Bible. We're making available to you a free Bible correspondence course on our website, which is www.tegtv.com. and by calling the 800 number, and by writing us at the physical address, which is 1511 Getwell Road, Memphis, Tennessee. In the book of Romans, we learn that we must hear and believe the gospel, Romans 10:17. We must repent of sins, Romans 2:4. We must confess faith in Christ, Romans 10:9-10. And we must be baptized into Christ, Romans 6:3-5. When we obey the gospel, the Lord adds us to His church, and we are then members of the churches of Christ, Romans 16:16. If we can assist you, please contact us. Be with us again next time on the Everlasting Gospel.
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3: Hebrews chapter 3 verse 5 says, "Keep your life free from the love of money, and be content with what you have. For He has said, I will never leave you nor forsake you." It is so easy to follow the path of greed and chase after money and possessions. It is so easy to never be content, constantly wanting more and more. But what does Paul say in this verse? "Keep your life free from those things and be content." It's a fact. You cannot find happiness and contentment in earthly possessions. You see, while it may seem fulfilling to chase after more money and possessions, that money and those possessions will never fill your soul. Only God can do that. Money and possessions are temporary. They are bound to this earth, and once we leave this temporary home, they will no longer hold value, because you can't take a U-Haul to heaven. Today, strive after godliness rather than earthly greed, because from godliness comes great gain and contentment. 1 Timothy 6, verse 6.
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4: Welcome to Fundamentals of Christianity with Gary Colley, based on the book by R.L. Colley. Gary Colley is a father to Glenn Colley and grandfather to Caleb Colley, all of whom appear regularly on the Gospel Broadcasting Network. And now, Gary Colley.
5: Thank you, and a very pleasant greeting, ladies and gentlemen. I am Gary Colley, evangelist of the Church of Christ, and this is our Bible class, Fundamentals of Christianity. We're so delighted that you're listening and watching today. GBN is certainly a blessing to many, many people in the world, isn't it? And we believe that this class can also be a blessing to you as we study together the Word of God. We do not desire to add to, nor take from, nor substitute for that which the Lord has given. But we do want to know His will, and this is revealed to us in the book divine. Paul said in 1 Corinthians 2, verses 9 through 11, "Eye hath not seen nor ear heard, neither hath entered into the heart of man the things which God hath prepared for them that love Him. But God hath revealed them unto us by His Spirit, for the Spirit searcheth all things, yea, the deep things of God. For what man knoweth the things of a man, save the spirit of man that is in him? And even so the things of God knoweth no man, save the Spirit of God." Now he said, we've received not the spirit of the world, but the Spirit which is of God, that we might know the things freely given us of God, which things we speak, not in words which man's wisdom teacheth, but which the Holy Spirit teacheth, comparing spiritual things with spiritual. We do not know what a person is thinking unless they reveal it by opening their mouth. They may be thinking something completely different from what we think. But when they reveal themselves, such as God's Spirit reveals to us His will, then we realize we can know the Spirit of the Lord. How wonderful then to have His Word and to be able to study it so that we might conduct our lives in a proper way. If we do not make our homes in harmony with God's Word, then certainly we're going to be very distressed and we will be a failure. We need to learn that whosoever looketh unto Him, heareth His words, and doeth them, he'll be likened unto a wise man who built his house upon the rock. And the rains descended, the floods came, and the winds blew and beat upon that house, says Matthew 7, 24 through the end of the chapter. But it fell not, for it was founded upon the rock. But whosoever heareth these sayings of mine and doeth them not, is likened unto a foolish man, built his house upon the sand. The rains descended on that house, and the floods came, and the winds blew and beat upon it, and it fell, and great was the fall thereof. We've been discussing of late the things concerning how we may sin against our children. We don't want to sin against them. We want to live so as to be the proper example before them. We want to teach them the right ways of the Lord. We want to bring before them that which will make them successful in life, do we not? Ephesians 6, 1 says, "Children, obey your parents in the Lord, for this is right. Honor thy father and thy mother, which is the first commandment with promise, that it may be well with thee, and that thou mayest live long upon the earth. And ye fathers, now you provoke not your children to wrath, but bring them up or train them up in the nurture and the admonition of the Lord." So these are important thoughts, aren't they? We've turned back in our study to Genesis 37 through Genesis 50. And we have found one-fifth of the book of Genesis devoted to the account concerning Joseph. You remember Jacob, his father, loved him above all of his brethren, made him a coat of many colors. And then, of course, because of that, the children otherwise hated him. They hated him because their father was partial. It never fails, my friends, when there is one child to which partiality is shown, the others are going to feel slighted. So because of their hatred for Joseph, they decided when they saw him coming at 17 years of age, they would sell him into slavery. And this they did. But really, they thought first that they would kill him. They would take his life because they hated him so badly. You know, hatred is the seed of murder, and it is that which brings murder. When Cain killed Abel, it was because of his hatred for him. Well, here we find Reuben not allowing them to kill him, but they did sell him. And he went into Egypt at the age of 17, remained there 22 years before the great famine came for Jacob and his family. And that was when he sent his sons down there to see if they could get some food. When they got there, they found Joseph, and yet they didn't know him. And Joseph knew them, and he wept bitterly when they were not looking. But of course, Reuben said, "Did I not say to you, do not sin against the child?" You know, my friends, it's always wrong to sin against anyone, anytime, any place, upon anyone. And it is especially wrong to sin against our own children. What a terrible thing it is. Do you know how we can sin against our children? You know, by the age of 7, we ought to teach them well about heaven. And better still, the truth, will they thrive if they know it when they're 5. Better yet, if at your knee, he learns when he is only 3. Best of all is when you have begun and teach to him God before he's 1. Well, that certainly is a true thought, isn't it? But how can we sin against the child? Well, we can sin, first of all, against our child by a failure to control him. We are taught that children are to obey their parents, and yet their parents must teach them to obey. If they do not teach them to obey, how are they going to know what is right and what is wrong? They do not come here knowing right from wrong. They come here with the parent in order to teach them, to train them up in the right way, to discipline when they're not doing what they ought to do. Sometimes, though, they wait too late to begin discipline. One lady was hearing a man in New York City a few years ago speaking on rearing their children, and she came up to him afterwards and said, "When should I begin to discipline my son?" The man said, "How old is your son?" She said, 5 years old. He said, "Hurry home, lady. You've already missed the best 5 years." And isn't that the truth? In Deuteronomy 21, verse 18 through 21, it says, "If a man have a stubborn and rebellious son that will not obey the voice of the father or the voice of the mother, and though they chasten him, will not hearken unto them, then shall his father and his mother lay hold on him and bring him out to the elders of the city." This, of course, our son, they must say to the elders, is a stubborn and rebellious son. He will not obey our voice. He is a glutton and a drunkard. And all the men of the city shall stone him to death with stones. So shall thou put away evil from the midst of thee. And all Israel shall hear and shall fear. Now, two things are accomplished in this, my friends. First of all, it would certainly make parents want to do better, wouldn't it? They don't want their son to be stoned. And it would cause sons, if they knew they would be stoned, to act better, would it not? So it shows two things: God's abhorrence for those who will not obey their parents, and then again, it prevents others from imitating them. Isn't it a thing that is certainly within reason that we should take care of our children? If we fail to restrain them, we're going to sin against the child. What was this problem with Eli and his two sons? Do you recall in 1 Samuel 2, verse 21 beginning? It says, "Jehovah visited Hannah, and she conceived and bare 3 sons and 2 daughters. And the child Samuel grew before Jehovah." Now Eli was very old, and he heard all of his sons what they did unto Israel, and how that they lay with the women that did service at the door of the tent of the meeting. And he said unto them, "Why do ye do such things? For it is no good report that I hear. Ye make Jehovah's people to transgress. If one man sin against another, God shall judge him," Eli said. "But if a man sin against Jehovah, who shall entreat for him? Notwithstanding, they hearken not unto the voice of their father, because Jehovah was minded to slay them." And the child Samuel grew on and increased in favor both with Jehovah and with all men. Eli here, as a whole, was a good man, but he refused to restrain his children, didn't he? He did not restrain them, and a failure in the moral and the religious realms of training his family is certainly charged against Eli. He erred on the side of parental indulgence, don't you suppose, and a lack of restraint and discipline. You know, there are many people today who sin against their children simply because they fail to restrain them. They fail to teach them early what's right and what is wrong, what they will allow and what they will not allow. Some children never make it into the world because their parents sin against the child in abortion. More than 1 million children each year are put to death in this way. What a way to sin against the child. But my friends, that does happen. There are those who do not take care of their children to learn what they're learning. Do you question your children about what they're learning in school? They're being taught evolution. No wonder they're acting like animals. They're taught they're just a higher animal. Well, that's a thought to sin against the child, is it not? We don't want to sin against our children, and yet, if we fail to restrain them, that's certainly what we will do. Today, we talk about those who are abusing children. Nobody wants any children to be abused, but parents are. Oftentimes, they are. Does the Bible say, "He that spareth the rod hateth his son"? Well, yes, it does. In Proverbs, the 13th chapter, in verse 24, "He that spareth the rod hateth his son, but he that loveth him chasteneth him betimes," or diligently. That means he corrects him. He does not stand by when he knows the young man is doing wrong and allow him to continue in that. He doesn't withhold useful discipline. Now, discipline includes teaching, and we're to teach our children. But when they do not do what we are teaching them to do, then the rod of correction must be applied. Yes, he acts as if he hates his children. He does not correct them. He spares the rod and spoils the child. You've heard that, haven't you? But that's not in the Bible. To spare the rod and spoil the child is not a Bible verse. Should great wisdom and love be used in administering discipline? Well, let's read Colossians 3, verse 20 and 21. "Children, obey your parents in the Lord," or in all things, "for this is well-pleasing unto the Lord. Fathers, provoke not your children to anger," that is, by continual fault-finding, "lest they be discouraged, losing the desire to please us." We're not to flatter them, but we are to encourage them. We are to tell them the right way and the wrong way. And we are to discipline them when they do not walk in the right way. But certainly great wisdom and love is to be used in discipline. We're never to do so because we hate the child. That shows our love for them, our concern and interest in them. What will a child do if he's left to himself? Will he bring to his mother some type of situation? Yes. You know, it says in Proverbs 29:15, "The rod and reproof give wisdom, but a child left to himself bringeth shame to his mother." Isn't that the truth? And we need to be sure that we understand that. In chapter 23, verse 12 and 14, or through verse 14, he said, "Apply thy heart unto instruction," that is correction, "and thine ears to the words of knowledge. Withhold not correction from the child. For if thou beat him with the rod," or correct him, that is, "he will not die. Thou shalt beat him with the rod and shall deliver his soul from Sheol." Now, beating is not what is spoken of here, as some people use the word beating. It means to discipline. And, of course, we're never to misuse or abuse our children, but we are to correct them. And if we do not do so, then we will find they will bring harm to themselves and to their family. Idle time is the devil's workshop. You've heard that, I'm sure. And it's true, isn't it? "Correct thy son, and he will bring rest to thee. But," he said, "yea, he will give delight to thy soul." Proverbs 29 and verse 17. There is one thing that I think we should be reminded of. If a child is taught the theory of evolution, then he'll look upon himself as an advanced animal. If a child sees the Bible as the only thing that is read in the church assembly but not at home, he will look upon it as unrelated to his daily life. If a child is taught that he is his own authority, he will look upon all authority with disrespect. And by the way, any child who doesn't respect his parents' authority will not respect the authority of the officers of the land, and certainly will not respect the authority of the elders of the Lord's church. What a sad thing not to teach one authority. And if a child is taught there is no absolute truth, then of course he will look upon the morals that he is to be following as a subject of emotions of the moment. In other words, he'll believe in situational ethics. Situational ethics says if it feels good, do it. There is no moral right and wrong, but there is. The Bible, of course, gives us the moral right and wrong. Now, if a child is encouraged to read profane and foul literature, he will look upon life with permissiveness and a perverted way. And if a child is taught that reasonable parental discipline is an infringement upon his rights, then he will look upon the parents and the teachers with contempt. But then on the other hand, if a child is taught in the right way that he is created in the image of God, then he will understand himself to have an immortal soul. If a child sees the Bible and reads it and obeys it in his house, in his education, he realizes it's true, he'll look upon it as a guide for life and eternity. If a child is taught that God and His Word are final authority, he will look upon authority emanating from Him with respect. If a child is taught that God's Word is absolute truth, he will look upon morals as subject to firm biblical precepts. If a child is taught that God hears and answers prayers, then he will look upon prayer as a source of strength and help through life. And if a child is taught that parents are responsible to God for disciplining him for his highest good, he will look upon his parents with love and respect. Certainly this is true, isn't it? It is always true. It is something we need to always see. We'll have a lifetime of memories here with our children. So it says, pause with your child when others hurry by. Walk with your child when others are running. Smile with your child when others find only frowns. Listen to your child when others appear preoccupied. Talk with your child when others prefer shouting. Praise your child when others can find only fault. Hug your child when others fail to sense the power of touch. Read with your child when others prefer television. Learn from your child when others have forsaken curiosity. Play with your child when others prefer being entertained. Discipline your child when others fail to establish limits. Apologize to your child when others pretend perfection. Pray with your child when others have lost faith. Dream with your child when others have become too cynical. These are good thoughts, aren't they? And we don't want to sin against the child. That certainly would be all out of place so far as we're concerned. Well, are respect and authority then learned and inherent characteristics? Well, they're certainly not inherent characteristics. They are learned, are they not? They are learned when they're taught by their mother and father. Indeed, that's what Ephesians 6, 1 through 4 says. And home is where it must happen. Do not remove the vases from your coffee table. Teach them not to touch them. Teach them, my friends, because you'll be in other homes when they need not touch the things that are forbidden. So if we teach our children at home, they'll know how to act in other places. They'll know how to hold their fork. They'll know how to conduct themselves when it comes to others. Well, it is important for parental authority to begin at home then, and early. Oh, yes, by all means. Hebrews 12, 9 through 13, he talks there about those things which are discipline. He says, and ye have forgotten the exhortation, which is spoken to you as unto children. My son, despise not thou the chastening of the Lord, nor faint when thou art rebuked of him. For whom the Lord loveth, he chasteneth. Now, that's not hatred or revenge, is it, when we discipline our child? But he said, he scourgeth every son whom he receiveth. If ye endure chastening and correction, in other words, God dealeth with you as with sons. For what son is he whom the Father chasteneth not? But if ye be not chastened, whereof ye all are partakers, then are ye bastards and not sons. Furthermore, we have had fathers of our flesh that corrected us, and we have given them reverence. Shall we not much more reverence and be in subjection unto the Father of lights and live? For they verily for a few days chastened us with their own pleasure, but he for our profit, that we might be partakers of his holiness. Now no chastening for the present, he says, seemeth to be joyous, but grievous. Nevertheless, afterwards it yieldeth the peaceable fruits of righteousness unto them that are exercised thereby. Wherefore lift up your hands that hang down and your feeble knees, and make straight paths for your feet, that they be not turned out of the way, lest the lame be turned out of the way, but rather let it be healed. How important then not to sin against our child. In Hebrews 5, 8 and 9, it says, though Christ were a son, yet learned he obedience by the things which he suffered. and being made perfect, he became the author of eternal salvation unto all them that will obey him. Is it important then for parental authority to begin early in the home life of a child? It certainly is, my friends. If we do not train them in the playpen, as we've said before, they may have to spend some time of correction in the state pen. And that would certainly be a hard thing for them. But we would sin against the child in that it might be our fault that they were not corrected when they should have been. Do not be afraid of your children. There are some parents, I believe, who are afraid of their children. They let their children make the decisions instead of themselves. Sometimes you wonder if the children aren't the parents and the parents aren't the children. Do not sin against the child. Do not be afraid of your child. There's a story of the great boxing champion of the world, John L. Sullivan. He was in a bar one day, the story goes, standing with a friend of his. And though the friend was drinking an alcoholic beverage, John L. Sullivan was drinking milk. And there was a short man, that walked up to him, and he towered over him, actually. But that young man heard the man say to him, "Get out of here. I don't want you in here. Don't you ever let me catch you in here again." And John L. Sullivan headed for the door. The man with him said, "Why did you let that young man talk to you that way? He was smaller than you. Well, you could have mopped up the floor with him." He said, "Yes. But you see, he was my father." And there was respect there for the father and his discipline, and it should have been. Do not sin against the child by a lack of restraint. Do not sin against the child by lack of training. If you fail to train your child, my friends, and that early, a failure to train is a sin against your child. It is your position that you are to do that. Is it important to teach and to train our children to live right and avoid wrong? Oh, yes. Yes. There's a negative there. You must teach them not only to do right, but avoid the wrong. It takes time, and it takes energy, and it takes interest. But how much it pays in the long run. Proverbs 22:6 says this, "Train up a child in the way he should go, and when he is old, he will not depart therefrom." So the positive and the negative are important in the raising of our children. A lack of training will be to sin against the child. Does this demand time and attention then by the parents? Oh, it does. And it should be planned. Those children ought to be planned for before they're ever born. And the father and the mother must agree on the discipline. They must not allow the child to play one against the other. In discipline, they should be together. And they should in all things desire to train up those children in the right way of the Lord. Are God and Christ ever mentioned in your home, my friend? Do your children see you read the Bible? Do they hear you pray? Do you sit down at the table to partake of your food without a word of thanks unto the Heavenly Father who provided it all for you? Do you speak only of the world and of school and of business? Or do you talk of the Lord's church and you talk of the Lord? And you talk of His Word. Are the priorities of parents correct who give more time and attention and discipline in training their pets than their children? Oh, we give a lot of time to training our pets sometimes, don't we? Send them to obedience school. When we say heal, they heal. When we say stop, they stop. But when we say to our children heal, they don't heal. When we say to our children stop, they don't stop. We've trained our animals better than we have our children. Isn't that a mistake, my friends? Oh, it's not only a mistake. You sin against the child. Even in worship, there are children that don't know how to act because their parents have not taught them. They have played with them. They have certainly tried to keep them happy with food and drink, but they haven't taught them to sit still. They haven't taught them to listen or to sing or to pray with the one who's leading the prayers. You see, this is very important to a child, and his training is a part of that. So we're to train up a child in the way he should go, and when he is old, he will not depart therefrom. Since God intended the home to be a training school for children, since he wants these children in the home to be what they ought to be, if a home doesn't have that training, is it a monument of failure? Oh, it certainly is. It's a monument of failure, my friends, when children are not trained, when they are not restrained It is certainly that which should not be. Oh, how wonderful to have our children. What a blessing to our lives they are. But we must train them right, my friends. And without that training, they will not be what they ought to be. Parents sin against the child, also if they refuse to give them the right pattern and example of life. They are to be taught by these patterns. They are to be taught by the right example. They are to see in us what we expect in them. Well, are children more likely to do as we do than to do as we say? Oh, I'm afraid they are. And oftentimes we forget that we are the ones who are training them, bringing them up. Where do children learn to curse? Well, generally it's from their parents, is it not? Where do they learn to drink alcoholic beverages until they're sot drunkards, or perhaps alcoholics? Is it not from their parents? Oh, too oftentimes it is. There was one time when a young lady was hurt in an automobile accident, and the officer said there was alcohol on their breath. The father was distraught completely. Why would anybody sell them that alcohol? And so he went home. And to settle his nerves, he reached for the bottle in the cabinet in order that he might have a little drink. Shouldn't it have come to home to him that that's where they got the alcohol? That that's where they learned to drink it? That that's where they found the wrong example, parents sinning against their child? Where does a child learn how to lie? Where does he learn how to cheat? Well, of course, it's in the home. And if we don't keep the promises that we make, are we not abusing our children? You know, my friends, if you make a promise to a child, you do your dead level best to keep that promise. It's so important because it teaches him good practices also. Has your child ever seen you read the Bible, offer thanks in the home? These are questions that we certainly need to answer. Do you encourage the work of the Lord's church? Do you, my friends, sacrifice for the preaching of the gospel? It is important to your children. And if you do not do these things, they'll refuse the right pattern and example in their lives too, won't they? It is certainly true. Well, because of that, we need to see some things. Why did God approve Abraham when he obeyed him completely? Well, Genesis 18:19 gives us that thought. For I have known him to the end that he may command his children and his household after him, that they may keep the way of Jehovah, to do righteousness and justice, to the end that Jehovah may bring upon Abraham that which he has spoken of him. Did you see that? Isn't it great that God knew Abraham, that he was able to command his children? His children listened to him because he had trained them up from birth. When he took Isaac on that high mountain to offer him for a sacrifice, Isaac didn't question his father. Isaac did what his father said. Isaac then laid on that altar and would have been killed had his father so desired. My friends, our children need to hear our commands, and they need to make their household after that examples as we have done. Should parents exemplify in their own lives that they want their children to be? Absolutely. Good to be with you today. Hope these things have been profitable to you. But until we meet you again, we bid you now a pleasant good day.
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2: It's 71 degrees.
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4: On my wife's father's birthday a few years ago, she wrote a very interesting article that I wanted to share with you. Here's what she said. Today is my dad's birthday. He would have been 83. There's so many things he said and did that were memorable, but one thing he said stands out, especially today. During the last years of his life, he would often quote, "Trust in the Lord with all your heart. Lean not on your own understanding. In all your ways acknowledge Him, and He will direct your paths." Proverbs chapter 3, verses 5 and 6. He put great emphasis on the word all in that passage. All your heart. All your ways. These two verses in Proverbs speak volumes about one's focus in life. We can try to fix things, but God is the ultimate fixer. We can try to make sense out of life's twists and turns, but God alone makes sense. Try as we might to understand the complexities of life, trusting in God puts everything into perspective. Things only become unfixable, insensible, and complex when we trust in ourselves. The psalmist said, "And those who know your name put their trust in you. For you, O Lord, have not forsaken those who seek you." Psalm chapter 9, verse 10. "When I am afraid, I put my trust in you." Psalm 56, verse 3. "Trust in Him at all times, O people. Pour out your heart before Him. God is a refuge for us." Psalm chapter 62, verse 8. "Even though Dad has left this life, I believe I will always be able to see His face and hear His voice with my mind's eyes and ears, saying, trust in the Lord with all your heart." My

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If you follow Him and His Word, you will come to know the true meaning of God.

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0: Well, everybody's gonna have religion and glory. Everybody's gonna be a singing that story. 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Oh, glory, hallelujah. Brothers, there's a reckoning a coming in the morning.

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1: Welcome to a time of Bible readings and hymns with your host, David Kenny, of the Wadsworth Church of Christ on West Good Avenue in Wadsworth, Ohio. When the moonlight
2: glows, Acts chapter 13. Now there were in the church that was at Antioch certain prophets and teachers, as Barnabas and Simeon that was called Niger, and Lucius of Cyrene and Manion, which had been brought up with Herod the Tetrarch, and Saul. As they ministered to the Lord and fasted, the Holy Ghost said, Separate me Barnabas and Saul for the work whereunto I have called them. And when they had fasted and prayed, and laid their hands on them, they sent them away. So they, being sent forth by the Holy Ghost, departed unto Seleucia, and from thence they sailed to Cyprus. And when they were at Salamis, they preached the word of God in the synagogue of the Jews. And they had also John to their ministry. And when they had gone through the isle unto Paphos, they found a certain sorcerer, a false prophet, a Jew whose name was Bar-Jesus, which was with the deputy of the country, Sergius Paulus, a prudent man, who called for Barnabas and Saul, and desired to hear the word of God. But Elymas, the sorcerer, for so is his name by interpretation, withstood them, seeking to turn away the deputy from the faith. Then Saul, who also is called Paul, filled with the Holy Ghost, set his eyes on him, and said, O full of all subtlety and all mischief, thou child of the devil, thou enemy of all righteousness, wilt thou not cease to pervert the right ways of the Lord? And now, behold, the hand of the Lord is upon thee, and thou shalt be blind, not seeing the sun for a season. And immediately there fell on him a mist and a darkness, and he went about seeking some to lead him by the hand. Then the deputy, when he saw what was done, believed, being astonished at the doctrine of the Lord. Now when Paul and his company loosed from Paphos, they came to Perga in Pamphylia, and John, departing from them, returned to Jerusalem. But when they departed from Perga, they came to Antioch in Pisidia, and went into the synagogue on the Sabbath day, and sat down. And after the reading of the law, and the prophets, the rulers of the synagogue sent unto them, saying, Ye men and brethren, if ye have any word of exhortation for the people, say on. Then Paul stood up, and beckoning with his hand, said, Men of Israel, and ye that fear God, give audience. The God of this people of Israel chose our fathers, and exalted the people when they dwelt as strangers in the land of Egypt, and with an high arm brought he them out of it. And about the time of 40 years suffered he their manners in the wilderness. And when he had destroyed 7 nations in the land of Canaan, he divided their land to them by lot. And after that he gave unto them judges about the space of 450 years, until Samuel the prophet. And after they desired a king, and God gave unto them Saul the son of Kish, a man of the tribe of Benjamin, by the space of 40 years. And when he removed him, he raised up unto them David to be their king, to whom also he gave testimony and said, I have found David the son of Jesse, a man after mine own heart, which shall fulfill all my will. Of this man's seed hath God, according to his promise, raised unto Israel a Savior, Jesus. When John had first preached before his coming the baptism of repentance to all the people of Israel, and as John fulfilled his course, he said, Whom think ye that I am? I am not he, but behold, there cometh one after me, whose shoes on his feet I am not worthy to loose. Men and brethren, children of the stock of Abraham, and whosoever among you feareth

God, to you is the word of this salvation sent. For they that dwell at Jerusalem and the rulers, because they knew him not, nor yet the voice of the prophets, which are read every Sabbath day, they have fulfilled them in condemning him. And though they found no cause of death in him, yet desired they Pilate that he should be slain. And when they had fulfilled all that was written of him, they took him down from the tree and laid him in a sepulchre. But God raised him from the dead. And he was seen many days of them which came up with him from Galilee to Jerusalem, who are his witnesses unto the people. And we declare unto you glad tidings, how that the promise which was made unto the fathers, God hath fulfilled the same unto us their children, and that he had raised up Jesus again, as it is also written in the second Psalm, Thou art my Son, this day have I begotten thee. And as concerning that he raised him up from the dead, now no more to return to corruption, he said on this wise, I will give you the sure mercies of David. Wherefore he saith also in another psalm, Thou shalt not suffer thine Holy One to see corruption. For David, after he had served his own generation by the will of God, fell on sleep, and was laid unto his fathers, and saw corruption. But he whom God raised again saw no corruption. Be it known unto you, therefore, men and brethren, that through this man is preached unto you the forgiveness of sins. And by him all that believe are justified from all things, from which you could not be justified by the law of Moses. Beware, therefore, lest that come upon you, which is spoken of in the prophets. Behold, ye despisers, and wonder and perish, for I work a work in your days, a work which ye shall no wise believe, though a man declare it unto you. And when the Jews were gone out of the synagogue, the Gentiles besought that these words might be preached to them the next Sabbath. Now, when this congregation was broken up, many of the Jews and religious proselytes followed Paul and Barnabas, who, speaking to them, persuaded them to continue in the grace of God. And the next Sabbath day came almost the whole city together to hear the word of God. But when the Jews saw the multitudes, they were filled with envy, and spake against those things which were spoken by Paul, contradicting and blaspheming. Then Paul and Barnabas waxed bold and said, It was necessary that the word of God should first have been spoken to you, but seeing you put it from you, and judge yourselves unworthy of everlasting life, lo, we turn to the Gentiles. For so hath the Lord commanded us, saying, I have set thee to be a light of the Gentiles, that thou shouldest be for salvation unto the ends of the earth. And when the Gentiles heard this, they were glad, and glorified the word of the Lord, and as many as were ordained to eternal life believed. And the word of the Lord was published through all the region. But the Jews stirred up the devout and honorable women and the chief men of the city, and raised persecution against Paul and Barnabas, and expelled them out of their coasts. But they shook off the dust of their feet against them, and came unto Iconium. And the disciples were filled with joy and with the Holy Ghost.

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1: When the moonlight glows,
2: it's 71 degrees.

Let's pause and consider about the church of the first century. The church began, we have a record of it in Acts chapter 2, on the day of Pentecost in Jerusalem, just as prophesied by those hundreds of years before. The church grew. Oh, it exploded. Many Christians, thousands upon thousands, now members of the church in many different cities, but not all of them grew spiritually. Oh, many of them did, adding to your faith, virtue, knowledge, temperance, 2 Peter chapter 1. How that indeed they were to go on to perfection, Hebrews chapter 6 and verse 1. They were to grow and pursue and press toward that prize, Philippians chapter 3. But in Hebrews 5, we read about those who had not grown. In this passage we read, when for the time you have need to be teachers, you ought to be teachers, you have need to be taught again the first principles of the oracles of God. In other words, they should have had, the passing of the time was sufficient, they should have already been now teaching others, not still being taught themselves. And Paul, if he is the writer of the book of Hebrews, said, when for the time you ought to be teachers, you have need to be taught again the first principles of the oracles of God. Notice what he says in verses 13 and 14 of Hebrews 5. For everyone that useth milk is unskillful in the word of righteousness, for he is a babe. But strong meat belongeth to them that are of full age, even those who by reason of use have their senses exercised to discern both good and evil. Paul is saying, you're still a babe. You're not a full age. You should be full age, but you're still a babe. Oh, we can read in 1 Peter chapter 2, verse 2, that we should desire the sincere milk of the Word that we may grow thereby. We begin as babes, but we don't stay there. We need to grow spiritually, increasing, and become those of full age. Where are you spiritually, friend? Pause and consider, and maybe ask yourself, think in your mind, what am I? Am I a babe? Or am I a full age? It's not so much where you are. Let's look at maybe a continuum, this being the beginning point, this being the time of our death. It isn't so much we may still be a babe, but because we've only begun this journey. Or we may be a full age, and it's not so much where we are as which way we're going. Think about it. Are you increasing, growing, pressing? Are you a teacher? What?

I'm Caleb Colley, and we're On the Rock. Parkour is the art of moving through your environment using only your body and the surroundings to propel yourself. Also called free running in its more expressive form, parkour allows skilled runners to move quickly over all kinds of terrain, particularly in urban landscapes. One expert said that parkour is a quasi-commando system of leaps, vaults, rolls, and landings designed to help a person avoid or surmount whatever lies in his path. Just imagine a race through an obstacle course where the goal is to overcome obstacles quickly and efficiently using no extraneous movement. Those who developed parkour used monkeys as their model. Now, the word parkour is borrowed from the French word for route. You can see videos of parkour on the internet. Jaw-dropping as parkour maneuvers are, they are simpler and less fluid than many maneuvers of monkeys. Why? If we evolved from apes, then shouldn't our capabilities of movement allow us to get around in rough terrain better than apes do? When we observe talented humans aping the apes, we should remember that God's powerful creative hand has provided many creatures with characteristics that are perfect for their survival, and that science's imitation of life implies a logical fault in evolution. Parkour teaches us a great lesson, and not just about athletics. I'm Caleb Colley, hoping you'll join us next time on The Rock.

How would we feel if God gave us the same amount of time and attention that we devote to Him? How would we feel if God put as many things ahead of us as we put ahead of Him? If God offered as many excuses as we do, and if the excuses were no more justifiable than ours? How would we feel if God's promises were no more certain than ours? If God withheld His blessings from us as we withhold our offerings from Him? How would we feel if God loved Himself as much as we love ourselves and gave as little thought to us as we give to Him? It is something to think about, isn't it? Perhaps it suggests a need for change. I'm Jim Dearman with a brief message of truth for the world.

I'm Caleb Colley, and we're On the Rock. Let's talk about our worldview for a moment. I grew up hearing a lot of Bible-based sermons, but nothing about worldviews. I became a Christian without knowing that I even had such a thing as a worldview. I didn't start hearing regularly about the so-called Christian worldview until I went to some conferences on education where there were many denominational folks and very few members of the true New Testament church. Nowadays, I hear about the Christian worldview very often, and sometimes from members of the Church of Christ. I'm not necessarily opposed to this phraseology as such, because if we took it literally, it would simply mean to view the world in a Christian way. I certainly want to do this. For example, I want to call good things good, with the understanding that God determines all value, according to passages like Isaiah 5 and verse 20, Matthew 20 verses 1 through 16. However, whenever language is borrowed from the denominational world and is not found in the Bible, we must be very careful about the collection of ideas that is brought along with the language. I am concerned that the popular phrase Christian worldview may be a code for a core gospel, an ecumenical subset of biblical ideas that are taken to be commonly accepted among denominational folks. If this is right, then I would insist upon adherence to the New Testament rather than to a Christian worldview. For example, consider the proposition that immersion for the remission of sins committed by an accountable person is necessary for salvation. Christian worldview organizations, of which I am aware, refute this proposition while disagreeing among themselves about what good baptism is. But the Bible affirms the proposition. So, before I make sweeping appeals on behalf of the Christian worldview, I'm going to have to emphasize that folks really need to accept the authority of the Scriptures and follow them. In this case, if people do not do what the Bible says in order to be saved, they cannot be saved. The Scriptures do, in fact, teach an overall view of the world, including who God is, what man is, what sin is, what salvation is, what marriage is, etc. But even on these fundamental theological doctrines, there are problems. For example, folks who claim to have a Christian worldview often assert that human nature is inherently evil due to the inheritance of Adam's sin. The Bible does not teach this doctrine of original sin, but many folks seem to associate the so-called Christian worldview with a commitment to and a vociferous, almost constant focus on original sin. So before I make sweeping appeals on behalf of the Christian worldview, I'm going to have to make clear that the Bible does not teach the doctrine of original sin. And again, Christian worldview discussions may lead to confusion about the difference between the purpose of the Old Testament and the purpose of the New Testament. One who is immersed in worldview discussion hears frequent mention of principles from both Old and New Testaments, but little discussion about how a person living in the present should relate to each of these covenants. So before I make sweeping appeals on behalf of the Christian worldview, I'm going to have to make clear that the Old Testament is not binding on us today, according to passages like Colossians 2 verse 14, Galatians 5 verses 1 through 5, and Hebrews chapter 8. I'm also concerned that just as I hear more and more about Christian worldview, I hear fewer and fewer explicit references to the Bible. I've gotten the impression that appeal to Christian worldview is, for many folks, an attempted shortcut to taking a biblical position without ever having to, you know, consult the Bible. So before I make sweeping appeals on behalf of the Christian worldview, I'm going to have to make clear that I'm not using Christian worldview to refer to anything other than a biblical viewpoint, and that arguments allegedly based on a Christian worldview must actually be based on a careful reading of the Bible. Considering these several issues, I now think that it will be, under most circumstances, a whole lot easier for us to simply just teach systematically what the Bible teaches about various issues rather than appealing to a Christian worldview. I regret that the devil has manipulated the use of this term so that its use is ambiguous or unhelpful nowadays.
This is really no major setback, however, because we can still point out problems with unbiblical worldviews and try to get people to obey the Bible. This is what we've been doing all along. In the context of doing so, perhaps we may recapture a godly usage of the term Christian worldview. Whether we can or not, we can keep on doing what restorationists have been doing from the start. Join us next time on The Rock. Jesus.

What will the day of judgment be like? It will begin as any other day. Matthew 24:38 tells us that men will be eating and drinking, marrying and giving in marriage. In other words, it will be business as usual. They will not expect that before the day is over, life will be cut short and they will stand before their Creator. Peter says the Lord will come like a thief in the night. And then without warning, the Lord Himself will descend from heaven with a shout and with the voice of the archangel and with the trumpet of God. Then all who are in the graves will hear His voice and come forth. All the nations will be gathered before Him, and He will separate them one from another as a shepherd divides his sheep from the goats. Then the wicked will be sent away into everlasting punishment, but the righteous into eternal life. I'm Don Blackwell with 60 Seconds About the Second Coming. And remember, the Lord may come again at any second.

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1: At Isaiah chapter 40, the prophet wrote at verse 3 of one who would cry in the wilderness to prepare the way of the Lord and to make straight in the desert a highway for our God. 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
4: Welcome to Search the Bible. I'm Bill Branstad, the preacher for the Marion, Illinois Church of Christ. Great to have you with us today on Search the Bible. As we're still in the month of January, we're going to talk today about new things. You know, the word new is frequently used in the Bible, and the word new can have a variety of meanings. Today we're going to talk about new in relationship to better, and our text will be Hebrews 8, 7 through 13. Stay tuned as we search the Bible.

Our scripture reading today taken from Hebrews chapter 8, beginning with verse 7 and running through the end of the chapter. For if that first covenant had been faultless, then no place would have been sought for a second. Because finding fault with them, he says, Behold, the days are coming, says the Lord, when I will make a new covenant with the house of Israel and with the house of Judah, not according to the covenant that I made with their fathers, in the day when I took them by the hand to lead them out of the land of Egypt, because they did not continue in my covenant, and I disregarded them, says the Lord. For this is the covenant that I will make with the house of Israel after those days, says the Lord. I will put my laws in their minds and write them on their hearts, and I will be their God, and they shall be my people. None of them shall teach his neighbor, and none his brother, saying, Know the Lord. For all shall know me, from the least of them to the greatest. For I will be merciful to their unrighteousness, and their sins and their lawless deeds I will remember no more. In that he says a new covenant, he has made the first obsolete. Now what is becoming obsolete and growing old is ready to vanish away. Stay tuned as we search the Bible.

Thank you for tuning in to Search the Bible. Today we're talking about new things, and this word new can have a variety of meanings. It can mean something different in the English and in the original language. For example, I could tell you, I bought a new car, and you'll say, what kind of car is it? And I'll say, well, it's a 2014 Chevy. Well, that's not really new, but it is new to me. But another use of the word new could be, I bought a 2020 Chevy. Now, that's brand new, isn't it? Well, the word new in our text we just read, and it appears twice in Hebrews 8, 7 through 13, regarding the new covenant, no doubt means something that is better, because Hebrews 8, 6 is kind of the theme verse for the book of Hebrews. That's the verse before the one we read, and it reads, now he has obtained a more excellent ministry, inasmuch as he's also the mediator of a better covenant established upon better promises. And so the new covenant is a better covenant established upon better promises. When we come up out of the waters of baptism, we rise to walk in the newness of life, Romans 6, verse 4. And some of the new aspects of Christianity are found in Hebrews chapter 8. Let's look at those today and see what the Bible tells us regarding this word new. First of all, a new covenant, Hebrews 8, verse 8. Because finding fault with them, he says, behold, the days are coming, says the Lord, when I will make a new covenant with the house of Israel and with the house of Judah. The Hebrews writer, whom I believe to be the Apostle Paul, is quoting here from Jeremiah chapter 31. Notice a new covenant. The old is gone. In Hebrews 8, verse 13, in that he says a new covenant, back there in chapter 8, verse 8, in that he says a new covenant, he's made the first obsolete. Now, what is becoming obsolete and growing old is ready to vanish away. So the old is gone. Jesus tells us when that new covenant will come into effect. He said, this is my blood of the new covenant, which is shed for many for the remission of sins. And some translations say, this is my blood of the new testament, which is shed for many for the remission of sins. The covenant is also the testament. The covenant is an agreement between two people, but a testament implies someone had to die in order for the testament to take effect. In Hebrews 9, verse 15, for this reason, he's the mediator of the new covenant. By means of death, for the redemption of transgressions under the first covenant, that those who are called may receive the promise of eternal inheritance. So this covenant came by means of death. And then he says in verse 16, for where there's a testament, that is the death mentioned in verse 15, there must also of necessity be the death of the testator. So the new covenant is the new testament. And Jesus said that would take place after his death. Now, in our Bibles, we have a division between the Old and the New Testament. And our Bibles indicate that the New Testament begins at the start of Matthew chapter 1. But actually, the New Testament begins with the death of Christ. When Christ shed his blood on the cross, the New Testament took effect. So when you look at people that are saved prior to the death on the cross, prior to Jesus shedding his blood, they were not under New Testament law yet. They were under Old Testament law. So the thief on the cross, he could not do what you and I must do, have contact with the blood of Christ. He could not do that yet. He could not believe that Jesus Christ rose from the dead. He could not believe those things in Romans chapter 10 that we have to believe. Romans 10, verse 9 says this, if you confess with your mouth the Lord Jesus and believe in your heart that God raised him from the dead, you will be saved. The thief on the cross could not do that. The New Testament had not taken effect yet. And so the thief on the cross lived and died under that old covenant that vanishes away, Hebrews 8, verse 13. So the new covenant, the old is gone. It came into effect after the death of Christ. And God did not intend for the old covenant or the Old Testament to be permanent. The text in Hebrews 8, 7 says, finding fault with them, he said, I make a new covenant. Well, the Old Testament was the Word of God. And holy men of God spoke as they were moved by the Holy Spirit, 2 Peter 1, 20 and 21. But the Old Testament and all that was in it were shadow of things to come. That's according to Hebrews chapter 10. As we read that text, we learn of the Old Testament being a shadow, but not the very substance. So Hebrews 10, verse 1 says, for the law
having a shadow of things, of good things to come, and not the very image of the things, can never, with these same sacrifices, which they offer continually year by year, make those who approach perfect. So in that sense, it had faults. For then would they not have ceased to be offered? For the worshipers, once purified, would have had no more consciousness of sins. But in those sacrifices, there was a reminder of sin every year. So now we have the perfect sacrifice. And Hebrews chapter 8 said that he's a mediator of a better covenant established upon better promises. The old was not intended to be permanent. If you have your Bibles, turn with me to Exodus chapter 19, and we're going to read here a passage that indicates the old was not intended to be permanent. And again, our text is in Exodus chapter 19, verse 5. Now, therefore, if you will indeed obey my voice and keep my covenant, that's the old covenant, then you shall be a special treasure to me above all people, for all the earth is mine. Now, who was he talking about?

In the book of Hebrews begins with that statement, telling us there's something better today spoken by Jesus rather than what was spoken by the prophets. Something better, as the word is used in the book of Hebrews. The old was faulty, but the new is perfect. James 1, verse 25. The new covenant. The old is gone. God did not intend the old covenant or Old Testament to be permanent. And the old was to last until the seed would come, which is Christ. Again, let's look at a New Testament passage that tells us that, as a great deal of the New Testament deals with the old and the new law. In Galatians chapter 3, we read, to Abraham and his seed, this is verse 16, where the promise is made, he does not say unto seeds as of many, but as of one, and to your seed, who is Christ. And this I say, that the law, which was 430 years later, cannot annul the covenant that was confirmed before by God in Christ, that it should make the promise of no effect. For if the inheritance is of the law, it's no longer a promise, but God gave it to Abraham by promise. What purpose was the law? Did the law serve? It was added because of transgressions until the seed should come, to whom the promise was made. And it was appointed through angels by the hand of a mediator. So until Christ came and he died on the cross, then we know the old covenant was taken away. It was gone. It was of no use anymore. Or it was, as the Hebrews writer says in Hebrews 8, verse 13 in the New King James, obsolete. Also, there's a new doctrine under this new covenant. Notice in Hebrews 8, verse 10, I will put my laws in their mind and write them in their hearts. Hebrews 8, verse 10. Under the Old Testament, you were born into a covenant relationship with God. You were born a child of Israel. And then you were taught. This time, it's a little bit different. This time, the laws will be written in their hearts and the laws put on their minds. We understand that under the new covenant, that we're to hear and learn of the Father, Hebrews or John 6, verse 44 and 45. When Jesus commissioned his apostles, he said, go into all the world and preach the gospel to every creature. He that believes and is baptized shall be saved. They had to believe the gospel. They had to believe that Jesus Christ was the Son of God and obey from the heart that form of doctrine which was delivered unto you, Romans 6, verse 17. And so, friends, there's a doctrine, something that has to be learned. A person cannot become a Christian without learning something. You have to learn that God is who he says he is. Hebrews 11, 6 says, for without faith, it's impossible to please God. For he that comes to God must believe that he is, and he's a rewarder of those who diligently seek him. So I've got to learn something. And the gospel was to be taught and preached. And Jesus told his disciples to go and preach the gospel. Romans 1, verse 16, Paul said that the gospel was the power of God to salvation to everyone that believes, to the Jew first and also to the Greek. We read in the New Testament where individuals went and preached Christ. They preached Jesus, and people responded to the message. And that response is referred to as obeying the gospel, found twice in the New Testament. Once is Romans 10, verse 16, but they have not all obeyed the gospel. And the second is in 2 Thessalonians 1, verse 8, in flaming fire taking vengeance on those who do not know God and on those who do not obey the gospel of our Lord Jesus Christ. So to be saved under this new covenant, this new testament, a person has to obey the gospel of Jesus Christ. Some of the items of this new doctrine include faith in Jesus Christ as the Son of God, John 8, 24. Belief in the gospel to save, Mark 16, 15 and 16. Repentance for everyone. God commands all men everywhere to repent, Acts 17, 30. Confession, Romans 10, 9 and 10. And baptism by the authority of God in the name of the Father, in the name of the Son, and in the name of the Holy Spirit, Matthew 28, verse 19. You see, the Bible tells us the gospel saves. Look at 1 Corinthians chapter 15 with me for just a minute. Moreover, brethren, I declare to you the gospel which I preached to you, which also you received, and in which you stand, by which also you're saved, if you hold fast the word which I preached to you, unless you believed in vain. So the gospel message saves. Now, the Bible also says baptism saves us, 1 Peter 3:21. Well, which is it? Does baptism save us, or does the gospel save us?
And the answer is, when people obeyed the gospel, they were baptized.

baptized into Christ, into his death, for the remission of their sins. In Romans 6, Paul said in verse 3, know ye not that so many of us as were baptized into Jesus Christ were baptized into his death? That's Romans 6, 3. Romans 6, verse 17, he said, God be thanked that you obeyed from the heart that form of doctrine which was delivered unto you. So when they obeyed the gospel, that form of doctrine, they were baptized into the death of Christ. And so this new covenant has a new doctrine, a doctrine that has to be obeyed, a doctrine by which a person is saved, and that doctrine is the gospel. And the doctrine could not be preached before Christ died, because the gospel of Jesus Christ included his death, burial, and resurrection, according to 1 Corinthians 15, 3 through verse 4. In 2 Corinthians 3, verse 3, Paul says, written not with ink by the Spirit of the living God, not on tablets of stone, but on tablets of flesh, that is, of the heart. Again, notice that statement, not on tablets of stone. Again, talking about the fact that the old covenant is obsolete. It's done away with. Oh, the Ten Commandments are important, and the principles of the Ten Commandments are found elsewhere in the Bible and in parts of the New Testament. But we don't obey the Old Testament anymore. We can't be saved by just the Ten Commandments. See, today we have to obey the gospel of Christ. Friends, have you done that? Let's talk about one more new thing, and then our program will end today, and we'll continue this next week. Now, the name Jew or Israelite didn't matter anymore. There's a new name, and that name is Christian. We find that word Christian or Christians three times in Scripture, Acts 11, verse 26. The disciples were first called Christians in Antioch. And then we find it again in 1 Peter 4, verse 16. If any man suffers as a Christian, let him not be ashamed, but let him glorify God in this name. And then the other place we find it is in the history book of the New Testament, the book of Acts, in Acts 26, verse 28, when Agrippa said to Paul, you almost persuade me to become a Christian. So the New Testament term is Christian. God's people today are Christians, and they are part of the Church of Christ. This was a name that was ordained by God and given by God. Notice what Isaiah wrote in Isaiah 62, verse 2. The Gentiles shall see your righteousness and all kings your glory, and you shall be called by a new name, which the mouth of the Lord will name. There's that word new, a new name. You see, no longer Jew or Israelite or children of Israel, but a new name. Well, when did that new name happen? Well, Isaiah said, when the Gentiles seek your righteousness. Well, in Acts chapter 1, verse 8, there's an outline for the book of Acts. And Jesus tells his apostles, you'll be witnesses to me in Jerusalem and Judea and Samaria and the end of the earth, or uttermost parts of the earth. That last one, the uttermost parts of the earth, is when the gospel was taken to the Gentiles. In Acts chapter 10, we see Isaiah chapter 62, verse 2, starting to be fulfilled with Cornelius, who was, as we read in 10, verse 1, a man of Caesarea, a devout man, one who feared God with all his household, but he was a Gentile. And we know that because in Acts 10, verse 34, Peter opened his mouth and said, in truth, I perceive that God shows no partiality, but in every nation, whoever fears him and works righteousness is accepted by him. And then we read that he commanded them to be baptized in the name of the Lord, Acts 10, verse 48, and these were Gentiles, in Acts 10, verse 45. So the Gentiles received the righteousness of God, and they were seeking it, and Cornelius was one of them. Then the next chapter, chapter 11, verse 26, and when he had found him, he brought him to Antioch, that is, Saul. So it was that for a whole year they assembled with the church and taught a great many people, and the disciples were first called Christians in Antioch. So people in the church were called Christians. Christians were the ones in the church. And the place where Christians are is in the church, and the church is made up of Christians. And that's a new name as opposed to the old. And so, as we've learned today, there was a new covenant. The old is gone. It's obsolete. The new covenant or New Testament took place when Christ died and shed his blood. A new doctrine was under that new covenant. Acts 17, verse 19, may we know this new doctrine of which you speak. It was called the Apostles' Doctrine.
It was a teaching that was obeyed from the message preached, the gospel. The Hebrews writer said, I will put my laws in their minds and write them on their hearts, different from the way it was before. And there's a new name today, no longer Israel or Israelite. Now the name is Christian. Now next week, we're going to talk about a new promise, a new ministry, and a new that replaces the old. We're going to be back with a special offer and some final comments right after this song.

0: Thank you so much for tuning in to Search the Bible today. 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And it's very easy. A lot of people have and are taking this correspondence course. As a matter of fact, we have students from various parts of the country that are taking this correspondence course. If you'd like that Bible correspondence course, simply write to us. 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We also have a little tract we'd love to send you called Just Christians. As we said earlier, in the New Testament, church members were called Christians, and Christians were part of the Church of Christ. They were just Christians, nothing more, nothing less. And we'd like to send you that tract, Just Christians. Again, that's absolutely free. Simply write for it. Write to Search the Bible, P.O. Box 52, Marion, Illinois, 62959. Now, today we've talked about a new covenant, a new doctrine under the new covenant, and a new name. Next week, a new promise, a new ministry, and a new that replaces the old. We hope you'll be with us for that very important study as we continue to study Hebrews chapter 8. And we'll have the same scripture reading next week that we had this week. We hope you'll be with us again next week for that very important study on Hebrews chapter 8, verses 7 through 13 as we continue it. And next week we'll be bringing up those three topics we just mentioned. By the way, if you would like a CD of this broadcast, we would love to send that to you. We also have an outline available of today's sermon and next week's sermon, and we'll send that to you absolutely free. Again, for any questions or comments or maybe thoughts you have about one of our lessons, maybe something you'd like us to address on one of our broadcasts, we'd love to do that for you. Simply write to us, Search the Bible, P.O. Box 52, Marion, Illinois, 62959. Hebrews 5:8-9 says, though he were a son, yet learned he obedience by the things which he suffered, and became the author of eternal salvation to all those that obey him. You see, friends, in life we should obey Christ if we want to be saved and go to heaven one day. Jesus told his disciples to go into all the world and preach the gospel to every creature, and he that believes and is baptized shall be saved. Friends, have you been baptized to have your sins forgiven? Or if you've just been baptized because someone said you needed to be, or simply because you thought you could join a particular religious group by being baptized. Baptism in the New Testament was for the remission of sins, as Peter said in Acts 2, verse 38. Friends, if you need to be baptized to have your sins forgiven, or you'd like the name of a congregation of the Churches of Christ near you, simply give us a call, 618-993-5534. We'd love to assist you in putting on Christ in baptism and becoming a Christian and a Christian only. Thank you so much for listening. Remember, God loves you and we love you too. Hope you'll be back with us again the next time when once again we search the Bible.
1: Hello, my name is Griffin Collins and I have an exciting announcement. We will begin releasing a weekly devotional on Facebook titled Matters That Matter. In these weekly devotionals, we will discuss topics that are important and specific to the Lord's church today. What does the Bible say about trusting others? Am I required to be faithful as a Christian? I pray that you will follow along with us as we explore matters that matter today.
2: It's 7:29. We live in a world that says, I am what I feel. This is the view that says the important thing is not hard work and accomplishment. It's to get in touch with your deepest feelings. This view requires an incredibly flawed assumption. Because what evidence do we have that our feelings at the deepest level are any less contradictory than the feelings on the conscious level? Now, the Bible tells us that we can't trust our own feelings. Proverbs 3 and verse 5 says, trust in the Lord with all your heart. Jeremiah 17 and verse 9 asks this question, the heart is deceitful above all things and desperately sick. Who can understand it? Here's the point. If we are basing our identity on feelings alone, we'll never have a lasting identity. The only lasting identity is Jesus Christ himself. I'm Jimmy Holland, and thank you for watching GBN.
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4: 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Oh.

0: In 1 Corinthians 3, 4 through 7, Paul gives the divine concept of love in 15 actions. 8 of them are given in the negative sense, that is, what love does not do. The first negative action is love does not envy in verse 4. This word can be positive, as Paul used it in earnestly desire the higher gifts of 12:31 or earnestly desire the spiritual gifts of 14:1. But it can also mean the intense negative feelings over another's achievements or success. Context is king. Here, Paul intends the negative idea since it is something love does not do. This also fits Paul's design to convince the Corinthians to heal their fractured church through love. Envy and jealousy had stunted their spiritual growth, hardened their hearts, and threatened to destroy the church in 1 Corinthians 3, 1 through 4. When Christians envy, it demonstrates a lack of love for others. Don't let envy destroy your relationships with others and with God.
1: Everybody's gonna have religion and glory. Everybody's gonna be a singing that story.
2: Everybody's gonna have a wonderful time up there.
1: A wonderful time up there.
2: Oh, everybody's gonna.

Hi, I'm David Smith, and this is In a Word. Have you ever had someone accuse you of something and you respond by saying, "Prove it"? Well, you know, the Bible talks about proof. And one of the great passages that deals with proving something, whether it's true or false, is in 1 Thessalonians 5, verses 21 and 22. There Paul writes and says, "Prove all things, hold fast that which is good." And then in verse 22 follows by saying, "Abstain from all appearance of evil." The idea is that having proven, having put to the test whatever we hear, all things that are subject to investigation, we differentiate between what is good, what is bad, and when we find what is good, we hold to that which is good. Easy passage, right? Well, notice that word prove. The word prove here, as you can imagine, means to test. It's the word that literally means to pronounce good. It means that we establish by trial. It's the word that means that we test something whether it is genuine or not. We deem it worthy. So it's synonymous with other expressions like to analyze, to discern. And then, of course, as we often use that word, to test, to put something to the test. Now, it's interesting because that same word that's used here, to prove, was a word used a long time ago by the ancients to talk about the process by which they determined a coin to be genuine. They'd take that piece of money and they would put it to the test and they could determine whether that coin was a genuine coin or not. So Paul is saying that we must put everything to the test. We must test whether it is genuine or not. If it is genuine, then we adhere to it. We hold to it. We never let go of it. But if it's false, if we find that it's somehow not genuine, if we find that it's not true, it's somehow a fake, then we discard it. We run from it. We do not hold to it. We abstain from that. We abhor that which is false and hold on to that which is good. Now, it's interesting. The same word is used by John in 1 John 4, verse 1. Here's what John said. "Beloved, believe not every spirit, but try the spirits." Prove the spirits. Test the spirits, whether they are of God, because many false prophets are gone out into the world. Now, when you study 1 John, you'll find that back in chapter 2, John was addressing a group of people and warning them about some who were now denying the incarnation of Jesus. He talked about those in chapter 2, verse 18, about being antichrists. You remember he said an antichrist is any person that denied that Jesus Christ had come in the flesh. He was facing a doctrine known as the docetism back in the first century, where they believed that flesh was evil, and so the conclusion of that must have been that if flesh is evil, God would never stain Himself with flesh. God couldn't become flesh. And remember, John appeals to all of the empirical evidence and said, "Look, of Jesus we have heard Him, we've seen Him, and we've even touched Him. We know that the Word of life has come. We know that He was here upon this earth. We've seen God in the flesh." And then he gets to chapter 4 and says, "Now, when someone comes and makes a claim, whatever the claim is, prove it. Put it to the test. Examine it, analyze it, discern. And when you find something that is true, you hold on to that. And if it's false, according to Paul in 1 Thessalonians 5, you abstain from it." Now, here's what that means for you and I today. It means that when I hear something today, or I am reading something today, or I see something today, I must analyze everything. You must do the same. I'm not at liberty to just take something at face value and believe it because I like the person who says it. No matter what is said, no matter who says it, I must put it to the test. And if it passes the test of the Bible, then I'm to believe it. I'm to hold on to it. And if it does not pass the test of the Scriptures, I'm to abstain from it. Our test, our standard must be the Bible. We stick to the Bible and to the Bible only because, like Paul said, we prove all things, we hold fast that which is good. Prove. Are you doing that? That's been our word for the day. I'm David Smith, and this is In a Word. Genesis.

0: It's 71 degrees.
1: I know of no one who would not love to be forgiven and the beauty of forgiveness in our lives that we can truly appreciate. I don't know of anyone that would say, I just don't want to deal with forgiveness. That would not be wise. Several years ago, I recall a dear lady telling me of she was contacting businesses that her husband had debt within the business. And when her husband passed, they told her that the debt was forgiven, that if he was no longer living, that the debt was forgiven. I'm not sure of the arrangement that was there, but I can tell you she was relieved to know that she was not under a financial obligation for that. And I am sure that there were some type of arrangements made to address that. You know, there are insurance policies that upon the passing of one, it would cover the debt, and we are aware of those. Jesus, through God's grace, brought forth the power of forgiveness. Through his death upon the cross, we can have forgiveness of our sins. And while he walked on this earth, Jesus, in Luke 17, 3 and 4, said, "Take heed to yourselves," or in other words, pay attention to this and apply it. "If your brother sins against you, rebuke him, and if he repents, forgive him. And if he sins against you seven times in a day, and seven times in a day returns to you saying, 'I repent,' you shall forgive him." Now someone says, "Well, what if they do not come to me and repent?" Well, dear friends, if we do not go to God and repent of our sins and ask forgiveness, will God just automatically forgive us? Well, that's not the case, and we know that. We must always be willing to forgive. We must forgive, and we must receive forgiveness. And when we do that, we will enjoy that blessing that comes from God. The sweetness of forgiveness. Let's think on these things. And I'm Jeff Archie, and, well, that's my humble opinion.

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2: It's 71 degrees.
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4: Matthew chapter 6, verse 33 says, "But seek first the kingdom of God and his righteousness, and all these things will be added to you." In this verse of scripture, Jesus is giving the Sermon on the Mount. He is preaching about what it means to be one of his followers, things that his followers will endure, and the expectations for his followers. What things are Jesus saying will be added unto us? Is he talking about money? No. Is he talking about possessions? No. Is he talking about the wants and the desires of our heart? No. In fact, he is talking about the necessities we have in life. If we seek God, he will provide for us what we need. So don't be anxious about tomorrow, for tomorrow will be anxious about itself. Matthew 6, verse 34. Instead, trust in God, and most of all, seek his kingdom, and the needs of your heart will be provided.
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6: Welcome to Good News Today, the program where you will always find good news, no matter what else is happening in the world. I'm Jim Dearman, your host for Good News Today. As always, let me tell you what's coming your way on today's program. Our devotional time today consists of our scripture reading, Isaiah chapter 1. We're going to look at verses 11 through 20 of Isaiah chapter 1. So we hope you'll turn there and be ready to read along and study along with us. And of course, following our scripture reading, beautiful singing, and then a brief study of that scripture. Again, it's Isaiah chapter 1, verses 11 through 20. And following our devotional time, another Be Ready Always segment with Roger Campbell. Does God still expect us to keep the Sabbath day? You will not want to miss this explanation from Roger Campbell. It is so clear and so straightforward, and it's so very scriptural. That's the most important thing. And then it's Freddie Clayton walking and talking through Proverbs as he looks today at Proverbs chapter 4, verses 26 and 27. And our final segment today, another question from a member of our Good News Today audience who asked this: why did David and the entire nation grieve when Saul died? Taking into consideration, he tried to kill David and did a lot of evil things. Of course, the reference to Saul is Saul, the first king of the United Kingdom. And we'll look at some passages from the Old Testament that will clearly answer that question. And we always appreciate the questions from members of our audience. Right now, let's get our Bibles and read along from Isaiah chapter 1, verse 11, reading through verse 20. "To what purpose is the multitude of your sacrifices to me, says the Lord? I have had enough of burnt offerings of rams and the fat of fed cattle. I do not delight in the blood of bulls or of lambs or goats. When you come to appear before me, who has required this from your hand to trample my courts? Bring no more futile sacrifices. Incense is an abomination to me. The new moons, the Sabbath, and the calling of assemblies, I cannot endure iniquity and the sacred meeting. Your new moons and your appointed feasts my soul hates. They are a trouble to me. I am weary of bearing them. When you spread out your hands, I will hide my eyes from you. Even though you make many prayers, I will not hear. Your hands are full of blood. Wash yourselves, make yourselves clean, put away the evil of your doings from before my eyes. Cease to do evil. Learn to do good. Seek justice. Rebuke the oppressor. Defend the fatherless. Plead for the widow. Come now and let us reason together, says the Lord. Though your sins are like scarlet, they shall be as white as snow. Though they are red like crimson, they shall be as wool. If you are willing and obedient, you shall eat the good of the land. But if you refuse and rebel, you shall be devoured by the sword. For the mouth of the Lord has spoken."

And we're back for the study portion of our devotional time, looking at the Old Testament passage from Isaiah chapter 1, verses 11 through 20, where God speaks through the prophet Isaiah. Of course, the book of Isaiah is a great Old Testament book. Isaiah is called the Messianic prophet because of so much of his prophecy that deals with the Messiah, with the Christ. And it's one of the books, obviously, in the Old Testament that proves the inspiration of the Bible by hundreds of prophecies that could not have been uttered had they not been given by the inspiration of the Holy Spirit. But here, the vision of Isaiah, if we go back to verse 1 to gain some context here, the vision of Isaiah the son of Amoz, which he saw concerning Judah and Jerusalem in the days of Uzziah, Jotham, Ahaz, and Hezekiah, kings of Judah. And then he begins to talk about, God does through the prophet, the wickedness of Judah, and that they had been God's people, but they've become a sinful nation. He calls them a brood of evildoers in verse 4. And then when we come over to the passage that we read, beginning at verse 11, he deals with the fact that they are going through the motions of all the sacrifices that were required under the old covenant. But that's all they're doing, going through the motions. And there's so much to learn here about worship from this Old Testament passage, even though today, of course, we worship under the new covenant. We worship in spirit and in truth, as John 4:24 directs, as Jesus said, and in truth means according to the truth of the New Testament. But while the worship was different in terms of animal sacrifices and so forth under the Old Covenant, there are some principles here that are very, very pertinent to us today. Let's look at some of those as we review these verses we read a few moments ago. Here, God, through the prophet, says in verse 11, "To what purpose is the multitude of your sacrifices to me, says the Lord? I have had enough of burnt offerings of rams and the fat of fed cattle. I do not delight in the blood of bulls or of lambs or goats." Now, we stop right there and we ask, well, I thought he required the blood of bulls and goats. I thought he required these sacrifices of lambs or goats. Well, he did. But the point is, he's dealing with an attitude that does not coincide with the action itself. Oh, yes, they were fulfilling the actions, but the sin lay in the fact that their attitude was not correct. So in verses 11 through 15, we see the details of the sin. And the details of the sin reveal something very important about worship under any covenant, previous or present. And that is sincerity. Going back to John 4:24, which we mentioned a moment ago, Jesus said, "God is spirit, and those who worship him must worship in spirit and truth." Spirit has to do with attitude, worshiping from the heart. Truth has to do with worshiping according to what is revealed about worship in the New Testament. And that's what we're to do today under the new covenant. So God was concerned with the fact that their hands were full of blood. Their lives were not harmonizing with their worship. Well, is there a principle there for us? Absolutely. We could worship every time the doors are opened in the Lord's church, and we could go through all the acts of worship that are authorized and only the acts that are authorized under the new covenant, and that's what we should do. But what about our heart? And what about our lives in between those times of worship? You see, that was the key problem here with the Israelites. And so that's what he points out here. He goes on in verse 12, "When you come to appear before me, who has required this from your hand to trample my courts?" Listen to this. Verse 13, "Bring no more futile sacrifices. Incense is an abomination to me, the new moons, the Sabbath, and the calling of assemblies." Here's the key. Here's a key statement. "I cannot endure iniquity and the sacred meeting." In other words, iniquity and the sacred meeting, these sacrifices, do not go hand in hand. There must be lives that harmonize with the worship. And that's still as true today under the new covenant as it has ever been. That's why we can see an important principle here. And so, in verse 15, "When you spread out your hands, I will hide my eyes from you. Even though you make many prayers,
I will not hear. Here's another key as to why he will not hear. Your hands are full of blood. Their lives were filled with wickedness, and yet they were simply going through the motions, apparently thinking that this is going to be sufficient for God to bless them as long as they are going through the right actions. But the attitude is absolutely crucial, and their lives that do not harmonize with their sacrifices, those lives must be brought into harmony. So here, having seen the sin in verses 11 through 15 of our reading, we now see the solution in verses 16 through 20. He offers a solution. Wash yourselves, make yourselves clean, put away the evil of your doings from before my eyes, cease to do evil, learn to do good, seek justice, rebuke the oppressor, defend the fatherless, plead for the widow. You see, obviously, that clearly implies they had not been defending the fatherless, the orphans. They had not been pleading for the widow and taking care of those whom they should have been caring for. And then he issues this invitation. Verse 18, come now and let us reason together, says the Lord. And here's the mercy of God that is so clearly set forth. Though your sins are like scarlet, they shall be as white as snow. Though they are red like crimson, they shall be as wool. Now listen to verse

0: obedient under the new covenant. And why shouldn't we be when we bask, as we've said before, in the sunlight of the gospel dispensation on this side of the cross, having been the beneficiaries of the greatest sacrifice and the manifestation of the greatest love ever shown to man, the love of Christ in giving himself upon Calvary for your sins and for mine? Should we not respond lovingly to that sacrifice? Well, that's it for our devotional time. Time for Roger Campbell to answer this question: does God still expect us to keep the Sabbath today? Here's Roger Campbell.
1: If you're a student of the Bible, you know that the Bible often speaks about something called the Sabbath. Some of us have observed that there are modern-day religious groups that follow the Sabbath, and there are some who don't. And so people want to know, does God still expect us to keep the Sabbath today? How would you answer that question? I want to turn with you today and look at some statements found in the book of Deuteronomy, chapter 5. There are two places in the Bible where the Ten Commandments are listed. The first of those is Exodus chapter 20. The second is Deuteronomy chapter 5. And here in Deuteronomy chapter 5, we learn that there was a designated day for the Sabbath. Listen to what the Bible says in Deuteronomy 5, beginning in verse number 12. The Bible says, "Keep the Sabbath day to sanctify it, as the Lord thy God hath commanded thee. 6 days thou shalt labor and do all thy work." And then verse 14, "But the seventh day is the Sabbath of the Lord." So there was a designated day. Which day was it? The seventh day. Now we learn from Exodus 20 and verses 10 and 11, there's a reason why God chose the seventh day, and here it is. God said, "In 6 days, the Lord made heaven, earth, the sea, and all that in them is." And God said, for this reason, he said, "I say to you, the Israelites, you labor 6 days, and then you rest on the seventh day." But notice that when God was speaking about keeping the Sabbath, he didn't simply say to the children of Israel, "You pick out a day that works for you. If the third day works for you, then choose the third day. If the fifth day is a better day for you, choose the fifth day." No, there was a designated day, and that day was the seventh day. That would have been, according to our counting, that would have been Saturday. We also read that there were Sabbath restrictions. What did that mean anyway? To keep the Sabbath. It simply meant there would be what we would call a 24-hour cycle, where the children of Israel, their children, and their animals were not allowed to work. That's the message of Deuteronomy chapter 5 and verse number 14. So there's a designated day, the seventh day. Designated restrictions, no labor allowed on that day. There's also a message about designated keepers. In other words, which people did God instruct to keep the Sabbath? Staying in that same chapter, in Deuteronomy chapter 5 and verse number 1, the Bible says, "And Moses called all Israel and said unto them, Hear, O Israel, the statutes and judgments which I speak in your ears this day." Moses went on to remind them. He said, God made a covenant at Horeb, in other words, Mount Sinai. And he said, God made a covenant with us. When you read carefully, it's obvious that the old covenant was made with one nation, with the children of Israel. And the Sabbath instruction was given to one nation, the nation of Israel. And in that connection, along with that designated day and the designated restriction and the designated keepers, there also was a designated purpose. Other than the body being able to be rejuvenated and get some rest, there was a special meaning for the children of Israel every seventh or Sabbath day. What was that special meaning? We

0: read in Deuteronomy 5 and verse 15. And remember that thou wast a servant in the land of Egypt. Pause just a moment and ask yourself this question. Which people had been slaves in Egypt? Answer, the Israelites. And so God said, remember, you were a slave or servant in Egypt, and that the Lord thy God brought thee out thence through a mighty hand and by a stretched out arm. Therefore, the Lord thy God commanded thee to keep the Sabbath day. Do you know what the special meaning of the Sabbath day was to Israel? It was a memorial to remember that God by His mighty hand had delivered them out of Egypt. What did Jesus do with the old covenant? The Bible says in Hebrews 10 and verse 9, He taketh away the first that He may establish the second. We're living under the new covenant of Jesus, and there's not an instruction in that new covenant that every seventh day we're to have a 24-hour cycle of no work. That's what the Bible says about this topic. I'm Roger Campbell, and this has been Be Ready Always.
1: I don't think we could have had a clearer explanation from Scripture about the Sabbath and the fact that we no longer are under that old covenant and no longer required to keep the Sabbath day. Our thanks to Roger Campbell. Coming up, it's Walking and Talking Through Proverbs with Freddie Clayton after we take a brief and very important information break. You may have questions or comments about Good News Today. 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
1: 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We'd like to hear from you. 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That's GNT, Good News Today, TV, gnttv.org. And sign our guest book while you're there and let us know how you are receiving Good News Today. We'd love to have you enroll in our Bible correspondence course as well. Right now, it is time for Freddie Clayton, Walking and Talking Through Proverbs.
3: Welcome. Consider the words of Proverbs chapter 4, verses 26 and 27. Ponder the path of your feet, and let all your ways be established. Do not turn to the right or to the left. Remove your foot from evil. When do you think would be a best time to consider the road that you are traveling? Well, obviously, the best time to ponder, to duly consider any path, is not at the end, nor even at the middle, but at the beginning of it. The right place for weighing the worth of any course of travel is on this side of the beginning. Further, listening to the Lord Himself, as recorded in John chapter 12, verse 48, He who rejects me and does not receive my words has that which judge him. The word that I have spoken will judge him in the last day. Certainly, it is by the word of God that paths and actions will be weighed in the judgment, right? Therefore, by the word of God, paths and actions, great or small, should be contemplated, properly thought about before beginning the journey. In Jeremiah chapter 10, at verse 23, we read, O Lord, I know the way of man is not in himself. It is not in man who walks to direct his own steps. Mankind is now and always has been in need of divine help, wisdom from above. Also recognize that not only has man needed help, guidance, instruction from God, man has always had that assistance available through God's inspired word. Man has never been without God's revealed will available. Sadly, most of the time, man refuses to seek and follow God's guidance. This particular proverb warns about the ditches of extreme on both sides of the road. either to the right or the left side of truth. In a similar way, we read of Joshua being encouraged as he takes Moses' place as Israel's leader in Joshua chapter 1, verse 7 and 8. Only be strong and very courageous, that you may observe to do according to all the law which Moses, my servant, commanded you. Do not turn from it to the right hand or to the left, that you may prosper wherever you go. This book of the law shall not depart from your mouth, but you shall meditate in it day and night, that you may observe to do according to all that is written in it. For then will you make your way prosperous, and then you will have good success. Friends and brethren, if you were to attempt to provide clear instruction as to how to travel through life, avoiding extremes, and the promise of success as God defines success, could you do any better than these words? Obviously not. These principles have not changed. We do not live under the law given through Moses to the children of Israel, but hearing and heeding God's instructions to us in the New Testament, not deviating to the left or the right, still leads to spiritual prosperity and success. Paul wrote to Timothy in 2 Timothy chapter 2, verse 15, "Be diligent to present yourself approved to God, a worker who does not need to be ashamed, rightly dividing the word of truth." To exert oneself, desiring God's approval with no need to be ashamed, depending on our correct handling of the truth given by God. What was required of Timothy is likewise required of everybody, me and you included. Make a diligent effort to discharge the duties of a faithful child of God so as to meet divine approval. The object of living for Christ is not to please man. If any man please God, it will be as the result of deliberate intention and a careful life. This has always been the case, and Proverbs chapter 4, verses 26 and 27 further reinforces it. Questions and comments are always welcome. This is Freddie Clayton, Walking and Talking Through Proverbs.
1: And our thanks to Freddie Clayton. Great segment as always. And coming up, it is our GNT Q&A after one more brief

And we're back for our final segment. It's our G&T Q&A, and as we mentioned earlier, a member of our audience had asked this question. Why did David and the entire nation grieve when Saul died, the first king of Israel? Taking into consideration, he tried to kill David and did a lot of evil things. Well, we find the answer in 1 Samuel 24, verse 6, and there's another passage in 1 Samuel 26, 9. And David did have two opportunities to kill Saul, one in the cave here in 1 Samuel 24, when Saul came into the cave, didn't realize David and his men were there, and David went up, snuck up and cut a corner of Saul's robe, and his heart troubled him because he had cut Saul's robe. And here's what he said in verse 6. And he said to his men, "The Lord forbid that I should do this thing to my master, the Lord's anointed, to stretch out my hand against him, seeing he is the anointed of the Lord." So there's the answer, seeing he is the anointed of the Lord. Remember that Saul, the first king of Israel, started out very well when he was humble in his own sight, and God anointed him. God chose him through Samuel. The prophet, of course, who went and chose Saul. So he was the anointed of the Lord. When you go to verse 9 of 1 Samuel 26, you get some reinforcement here. David said to Abishai, "Do not destroy him, for who can stretch out his hand against the Lord's anointed and be guiltless?" And so another occasion there in the camp where Saul was and his men, he had an opportunity to kill him, but he said to Abishai, "Do not do so. He's the Lord's anointed." In other words, David had deep respect for the one that God had initially anointed. Now, granted, things went bad with Saul. He turned from the Lord and was rejected by the Lord. But the answer is, David respected the anointed of the Lord. Thanks for being with us for another edition of Good News Today.

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1: Have you ever wondered what Paul meant when he said in Philippians chapter 2, verse 12, to work out your own salvation? 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For it is God who works in you both to will and to do for His good pleasure. How do you work out your own salvation? By obeying. By obeying God, whether the preacher's around or not. By obeying God and living in such a way that God is glorified. Work out your own salvation by working the works of God.
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4: 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Thanks so much for joining us, and as always, here's what's coming your way on today's program. Our devotional time, of course, begins every program, consisting of our scripture reading, beautiful singing, and then a brief study of our scripture. And today we go to the New Testament, to the Epistle, to the Romans. Paul is the inspired author, and we're going to look at Romans chapter 6, verses 1 through 7. Very important segment there that tells us when the new life in Christ begins, and we must have that information, certainly. Romans 6, 1 through 7. So get your Bibles if you don't already have them, and open them to Romans 6, 1 through 7, while I'll tell you what else is coming your way on today's edition. It will be ready always following our devotional time with Roger Campbell. And the question, do you think good moral people will go to heaven? Do you think good moral people will go to heaven? If someone makes that contention, how would you answer that? Roger will tell us how in just a little while. And then it's Leaving a Legacy with Leroy Dedman, saying the right thing at the wrong time. You will not want to miss that segment. And then it's our final segment, our G&T Q&A, and the question that comes from a member of our audience, what is the sin not unto death? There's a sin unto death that John writes about, but our questioner wants to know, what is the sin not unto death? And we'll look at that appropriate passage and answer, as always, from the Word of God. Again, thanks for joining us. Hope you have your Bibles open now to Romans chapter 6. Let's read together the first seven verses, and I'm reading as usual from the New King James Translation. Paul asked this question, what shall we say then? Shall we continue in sin that grace may abound? Certainly not. How shall we who died to sin live any longer in it? Or do you not know that as many of us as were baptized into Christ Jesus were baptized into His death? Therefore we were buried with Him through baptism into death, that just as Christ was raised from the dead by the glory of the Father, even so we also should walk in newness of life. For if we have been united together in the likeness of His death, certainly we also shall be in the likeness of His resurrection. Knowing this, that our old man was crucified with Him, that the body of sin might be done away with, that we should no longer be slaves of sin. For he who has died has been freed from sin.

0: And we're back for the study portion of our devotional time, and we hope you have your Bible still open to Romans chapter 6. We're looking at verses 1 through 7 today, and of course, as we mentioned, it begins with a question that Paul asked in anticipation of someone saying, well, you know, if our sin causes God's grace to abound, well, the more we sin, the more God has an opportunity to extend His grace. Should that be our conclusion? Well, he says, no. What shall we say then? Shall we continue in sin that grace may abound? And here's his response. Certainly not. The King James says, God forbid. The New King James says, certainly not. And then he asks, how shall we who died to sin live any longer in it? In other words, the conversion process was designed to transform our lives and to transform our thinking from a thought process that was not concerned about sin or how much we sin, but a thought process that has changed into doing everything we can possibly do within our power not to sin against God, not to sin against our fellow man. In other words, our lives have changed through conversion. But in this text, we clearly see what the culminating act of obedience was, an act of faith that brought about that transformation. Oh, yes, it begins with belief. No question about it. Jesus said in John 8:24, unless you believe that I am He, you will die in your sins. But Jesus also said, as recorded in Luke 13:3 and again at verse 5, I tell you no, but unless you repent, you will all in like manner perish. Well, what is repentance? It's a change of mind. And of course, it results in a change of life. So belief alone cannot save. Jesus himself said, you have to believe, but you also have to repent. But Jesus also said, whoever confesses me before men, him will I also confess before my Father who is in heaven. And then he went on in that context to say, he who denies me before men, him will I deny before the Father in heaven. That's Matthew 10, 32 and 33. So sweetening our lips with the confession that we believe Jesus is the Christ is a part of the plan by which we're saved. But what is that final step that enables us to contact the only substance that can take away sins, and that substance is the blood of Christ? Paul reminds us here, as we're reminded in so many other passages in the New Testament, that it is a burial that these Romans had undergone already. He's writing to Christians. And he tells them that you were buried with Christ in baptism. And that's where that death to sin occurred. Now, you died to the desire to sin in your repentance and the practice of sin, but you were still in sin until the blood of Christ cleansed you and allowed you to walk in newness of life. So that's verses 3 and 4. Or do you not know that as many of us as were baptized into Christ Jesus? Can you be saved outside of Christ? Well, certainly not. But how do we get into Christ? We're baptized into Christ Jesus. The same writer in Galatians 3:27 wrote, for as many of you as were baptized into Christ have put on Christ. How do we put on Christ? We're baptized into Christ. He affirms the same great truth right here in this text. Baptized into Christ Jesus, baptized into His death. Where was Christ when He was made alive from the dead? He was not still hanging on the cross. His body had been taken down and laid in a tomb. And it was in that tomb that His body regained physical life. It's in a tomb that we regain spiritual life, a watery tomb. That's what Paul is teaching right here. It's a beautiful analogy, and it's absolutely essential that we understand it and obviously that we obey it. He goes on in verse 4, therefore we were buried with Him through baptism into death, that just as Christ was raised from the dead, from that literal tomb, we also should walk in newness of life as we're raised from the watery tomb. So you see, all of this relates to this question about, shall we continue in sin that grace may abound? No, he says, because you've undergone a complete transformation. When you were buried with Christ in baptism, You were cleansed by the blood of Christ that is applied from heaven at that time to cleanse you from sin, and you rise to continue in sin? No, that's his whole point. You rise, cleansed from your old sin, to walk in newness of life. And that newness of life consists of doing everything you can to avoid sin. Walking in the light, as he is in the light, 1 John 1:7-9. Confessing sins that you still will inevitably commit because you're a human being, but you don't walk in sin. You don't live in sin as you did before you were baptized into Christ based upon belief, repentance, and confession of Christ. And so, if you've been united, he says, if we've been united, verse 5, together in the likeness of his death, certainly we also shall be in the likeness of his resurrection, knowing this, that our old man was crucified with him. When did that take place? Well, we died to the desire and practice, as we said, to sin in our repentance. We were determined. We're not going to continue in this sin. We're not going to continue to live in sin. We've repented, we've expressed our faith, and now we've confessed, and we are going to be buried in baptism where the blood of Christ can and will cleanse us from every sin. And so he says, we've been crucified with him, that the body of sin might be done away with, that we should no longer be slaves of sin. We're now slaves of the Savior, willing, loving slaves of the Savior. And then he adds, verse 7, our final verse we're looking at today, for he who has died has been freed from sin. And what a wonderful truth that is. What a comforting truth that is. What peace that produces. What joy that evokes from hearts that have been freed from the bondage of sin by the blood of Christ, but only freed as they were buried with him in baptism. This great truth is clearly seen throughout the New Testament, both in precept and by example. In the book of Acts, for instance, example after example after example of conversion, culminating in baptism for the forgiveness of sins. In fact, that was the instruction that Peter and the other apostles gave those on Pentecost when the gospel of Christ was preached for the first time. When they cried out, men and brethren, what shall we do? That is, what shall we do to be saved? That indicated they were believers. They believed, in other words, what they had heard from Peter and the other apostles. So he didn't say believe because they'd already given evidence that they believed. So he said, repent and let every one of you be baptized in the name by the authority of Jesus Christ in order to have clearly the remission of sins. And you shall receive the gift of the Holy Spirit. And so, clearly, from day one of the gospel on Pentecost to day now, that's what we must do in order to become followers of Christ. Hear the gospel, obviously, believe it, repent of our sins, confess him, and be baptized. Great text, Romans 6:1-7. Time now for Be Ready Always with Roger Campbell. Do you think good moral people will go to heaven? What about those who have not submitted to what we've just talked about, but they're good moral people? Will they go to heaven? The answer comes now from Roger Campbell.
1: When Peter wrote to Christians in the first century, he charged them to be ready always to give a defense or give an answer. We read that in 1 Peter chapter 3 and verse number 15. How would you answer this question? Do you think that every good moral person will go to heaven? Well, we would say with all candor and kindness, it really doesn't matter what we think. It really doesn't matter what our opinion is, but we need to be ready to speak as the oracles of God and give a Bible message, 1 Peter 4 and verse 11. Maybe you've heard somebody described like this. She's such a wonderful person. She's always doing good things for other people. When someone has a need, she's always the first one there with food. She cleans people's houses. She's such a wonderful lady. Never heard her say anything bad, and I've never heard anything said that was bad or negative about her. Surely such a good moral person will go to heaven. Well, there's no doubt that God wants us to love our neighbors, and God wants us to be good to other people. But my friend, we need to understand that deeds of kindness, they could never wash away even one single sin. The reality is that all have sinned and come short of the glory of God. We read that in Romans 3 and verse number 23. Now, the very next verse tells us, being justified freely by His grace through the redemption that is in Christ Jesus. And so God has a cure. God has a remedy for our sins, and that cure is not doing good things or being kind to other people. Again, don't misunderstand me. The Bible says in Titus 2 and verse 14 that the Lord wants His people to be zealous of good works. So I need to be that kind of person. But a good moral person, that's not all there is to it. Again, back to Romans 3 and verse 24, that redemption is in Jesus through His blood. There's only one thing that can keep a person separated from the God of heaven. What is that? It's sin. And it's not somebody else's sin that can separate me from God. It's only my own personal sin. We read about sin separating humans from God in Isaiah 59, verses 1 and 2. Well, perhaps you're familiar with the statement in Romans 6 and verse 23, the wages of sin is death. Well, what's the remedy? Again, God has a remedy, and the remedy is the blood of Jesus. The opposite of being separated from God is coming together with God, that is, in Bible language, being reconciled to God. And according to Romans 5, God commendeth His love toward us, in that while we were yet sinners, Christ died for us. That's Romans 5 and verse 8. And then we read in verse 9 and verse 10 that we're reconciled to God by the death of His Son. In that same Romans 5 and verse number 1, we're justified by faith. Well, what kind of faith would that be? As you and I study the book of Acts, several times we read about individuals who were lost being converted to Jesus. And in some of those conversion cases, we actually have a statement of people asking the question, "Sirs, what must I do to be saved?" Or, "What shall we do?" And every time when the answer was given, the people who were lost were called upon to believe in Jesus and submit to His will. Good works are wonderful. Deeds of kindness are outstanding. And to be honest, our society could use a whole lot more kindness and being good neighbors. But being a good neighbor, being a good moral person, that could never wash away one single sin. Do you remember that conversation that Jesus had with a Jewish ruler by the name of Nicodemus? Jesus said, "Except a man be born again, you can't see the kingdom of God," John 3 and verse 3. "And unless a man be born of water and of the Spirit, he can't enter into the kingdom," John 3 and verse 5. And so getting into God's kingdom is by being born again. If you've ever read the account in Acts chapter 3 of the message that Peter preached to an assembly of Jews there at the temple, then you might remember this. Here's what Peter told those people to do. Repent and be converted, or repent and turn again, that your sins may be blotted out. Will every good moral person go to heaven? No. Not even everyone that calls Jesus Lord is guaranteed of getting into the kingdom. But Jesus said, "He that doeth the will of my Father, which is in heaven," Matthew 7 and verse 21. Thank God for His grace. Thank God for the blood of Jesus that opens the door of salvation. And may we have the courage and the humility to accept that message and become followers of King Jesus. I'm Roger Campbell, and this has been Be Ready Always.
0: And our thanks, as always, to Roger Campbell. Another excellent Be Ready Always segment. Another excellent Leaving a Legacy segment is coming up right after we take a very important information break. You may have questions or comments about Good News Today. 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
0: 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We'd like to hear from you. Hearing from our viewers is always good news to us. And we hope you'll take advantage of that contact information. We would love to hear from you. Right now, as always, we love to hear from Leroy Dedman with Leaving a Legacy.
3: Do you have difficulty saying the right thing at the right time? Or have you ever said the right thing at the wrong time? We often call that the hoof and mouth disease, or putting one's foot in his mouth. There was a barber who thought he should talk to his customers more about Christ. However, he just could never get the courage to do so. One night as he prepared for bed, he promised the Lord that on the morrow he was going to talk to someone about their soul. So the next morning when the sun came up, the barber got out of bed and said, "Today I'm going to talk to someone about the Lord." The day came and was almost gone, and he had not spoken to anyone about Christ and the church. So the last customer got in the seat, and it was closing time. The man said, "I want to shave." The barber said, "Sure, just sit in the seat. I'll be with you in a moment." So he went over and locked the door. It was closing time. Pulled down the shades, and he came out with his razor and sharpened it, and he had the Bible in one hand and the razor in the other. And as he laid the razor to the man's neck, he said, "Sir, I have a question for you. Are you ready to die?" You know, I've often cautioned song leaders not to lead for an invitation song, "Why Not Tonight," on Sunday morning, or "Ready to Suffer" right before I preach. No wonder the good book speaks of a word fitly spoken as apples of gold and settings of silver. Proverbs 25:11. There have been doors closed on a potential Bible study with a prospect because we pushed too hard or someone made some non-tactful remarks before the person was ready. But however, worse than that are the doors that are never open due to our failures to talk to others. It's not that we're afraid to discuss with others subjects by which we disagree. We do that all the time. Avid sports fans are quick to discuss the merits of their favorite team. I've heard some heated discussions concerning political candidates, and I've even heard fairly strong arguments as to the best automobile to drive or even the brand of gasoline. I have heard preachers say the Great Commission is our great omission. We often sing a song with the words, "Must I go and empty-handed?" The story of the Good Samaritan, in my opinion, gives one of the greatest motives to talking with others about salvation. It is said of the Samaritan, he had compassion on the wounded man. While the priest and the Levite passed by on the other side, what would cause a Samaritan, with whom the Jews had no dealings, care for the man dying by the side of the road? The Bible said he had compassion. Compassion is best described as the ability to exchange places with the other person. Think about it. Swap places with your neighbor. Now he is a Christian. You're a sinner, doomed for eternity. What would you want him to say or do?
0: And our thanks to Leroy. He does such a beautiful job for us, Leaving a Legacy. Coming up, it's our final segment. It's our G&T Q&A, and a member of our audience has asked, what is the sin not unto death? We'll answer from the Word of God right after this break.

And we're back for the final segment. It's our G&T Q&A, and a member of our audience has asked, what is the sin not unto death? Well, the question is obviously based on 1 John 5:16, where John writes, if anyone sees his brother sinning a sin which does not lead to death, he will ask and he will give him life for those who commit sin not leading to death. There is sin leading to death. I do not say that he should pray about that. What is the sin not unto death? Well, we know that the Scriptures teach that God will forgive any sin of which we will truly repent. If we're in Christ, and this context indicates a brother sinning a sin, if we're in Christ and we commit a sin, we ought to be willing to repent. And if we're willing to repent, that sin doesn't lead to death because God will forgive it. But the sin that leads to death, since God will forgive any sin of which we will repent, if there's a sin he won't forgive, it has to be the sin of which we will not repent. So the sin not unto death is any sin that a brother or sister commits of which they're willing to repent. And isn't that a wonderfully comforting thought that as children of God, if we're in Christ, we have the blood of Christ that keeps on cleansing as we keep on walking in the light and as we confess our sins to the throne of heaven. Thanks for being with us.

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0: It's 71 degrees.
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4: Jesus himself told the seeker, Zacchaeus, "For the Son of Man is come to seek and to save that which was lost." Luke 19:10. Zacchaeus was seeking, and Jesus, in essence, said, "Hey, I'm seeking you." What an awesome verse, and an awesome time to study it together. Hey, everyone, thank you for being with us today. We really appreciate our listening audience here at International Gospel Hour. So thankful you're with us, and thankful that our Jay Webb will share with you some free material that we want to send your way. We love to share free material. Everything here on our broadcast will be absolutely free to you. We're not looking for your money, for your pledges. We're just grateful you've chosen to be with us. And we love to share with you the things of the Word of God as we preach, proclaim, and teach the unsearchable riches of Christ. Let's go back to Luke 19:10. "For the Son of Man is come to seek and to save that which was lost." Today, friends, we want to ask the question, as we have in previous broadcast, why did my Savior come to earth? Oh my, when you think about it, He loved us so much, He came looking. You know, when I see that the Son of Man has come to seek, that tells me that there's the purpose that's in God, that God, before time began, purposed through Jesus Christ to be the one in whom would redeem mankind. The eternal purpose that we note in Ephesians 3, verses 8 through 11, and even where Jesus declared in the book of Revelation, chapter 13, rather, in verse 8, that He was slain before the foundation of the world. In other words, God knew that He would send Jesus to die for our sins before He even said, "Let there be light." Oh, I love our Father God. Not only do I see the purpose in that verse of Luke 19:10, but the passion from God through Christ that He so loved the world He gave His only begotten Son, John 3:16, and how in Romans 5, verses 8 and 9, that while we were still sinners, Christ died for us. God's great love. Now, friends, again, within the love of Christ, there are so many things to consider why He came to this earth. But today we want to look at a couple of additional answers to why did my Savior come to earth, and it has us embracing them that we needed a deliverer and need a mediator. But first, this is a four-part study. 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If you need help in locating, say, the first two editions of this program, just drop us an email through our contact tab or send us an email at info@internationalgospelhour.com and just let us know which part of this broadcast that you are searching for. Why did my Savior come to earth? Please, how can I hear part one and part two? 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Now, friends, as we talk about Christ and why He came to this earth, when on this earth, Jesus expressed His love in a number of ways, and one way is how He identified Himself, very unique, very different from anything before or even after. Our friends at the Spiritual Sword in Memphis, Tennessee, shared with us a number of back periodicals that they had. One of them dealt with Jesus Christ. We want to make those available to you absolutely free. As we have been freely given, well, in turn, friends, we freely give. Here's our J. Webb with information of how you can receive this free periodical by mail.
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4: 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May we submit to you because man needed a deliverer. Listen to these texts. In Hebrews 2, verses 14 and 15, For as much then as the children are partakers of flesh and blood, he also himself likewise took part of the same, that through death he might destroy him that had the power of death, that is the devil, and, watch it, deliver them who through fear of death were all their lifetime subject to bondage. Our deliverer. Listen to John 8:44. You are of your father the devil. The desires of your father you want to do. He was a murderer from the beginning and does not stand in the truth because there is no truth in him. When he speaks a lie, he speaks from his own resources, for he is a liar and the father of it. Dear friends, that verse tells us that Jesus delivered us, as we did note in Hebrews 2:14 and 15, he delivers us from the devil who murdered us. Spiritually speaking, when we follow after Satan and not Christ, he is murdering us. We are dead. That's why, folks, that when we are dead to sin or dead in sin, we are buried with Christ in baptism. Romans 6:3-6. Man needed a deliverer. How about this one? Listen to Romans 8:1-3, how one is delivered from the law of sin and death. There is therefore now no condemnation to them which are in Christ Jesus, who walk not after the flesh, but after the Spirit. For the law of the Spirit of life in Christ Jesus has made me free from the law of sin and death. Now let me compare laws here. Do I want to live under the law of the Spirit of life in Christ? No doubt. Do I want to live under the law of sin and death? What progress would that be? Dear friends, we are delivered from sin for a better life in Christ. That's why Paul could tell those in Rome in Romans 6:17-18, But God be thanked that though you were slaves of sin, yet you obeyed from the heart that form of doctrine to which you were delivered. And having been set free from sin, you became slaves of righteousness. Romans 6:17-18. Now again, they had obeyed from the heart that form of doctrine or that pattern of doctrine. Now I wonder what that would refer to. Well, if I continue reading backward into Romans chapter 6, I eventually come to where in verse 3, he says, Know ye not that so many of us as were baptized into Jesus Christ were baptized into his death? Therefore we are buried with him by baptism into his death, that like as Christ was raised up from the dead by the glory of the Father, even so we also should be raised to walk in newness of life. For if we have been planted together in the likeness of his death, we shall be also in the likeness of his resurrection, knowing this, that our old man of sin is crucified with him, that the body of sin might be destroyed, that from now on or henceforth we should not serve sin. Now, friends, when we're baptized into Christ, we see those blessings right there from Romans 6. But, dear friends, we must understand of whom we are believing, and we must understand the beauty of repentance and confession. It's easy to immerse anyone, but we must understand that purpose. Now, with that being said, friends, that's why we encourage personal Bible study through our broadcast here at InternationalGospelHour.com. 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Here's R.J. 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
5: 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We'll send it right away. Thank you for your interest in the things of God. And now, back to Jeff.
4: Why did my Savior come to earth? Well, because man needed a mediator. The high priest of the Old Testament served as a mediator between God and the people. The book of Hebrews has more references of the high priest, actually about 18 of them, than any other book in the Bible to show the distinct difference of that human priesthood and our high priest himself, Jesus Christ. Listen to Hebrews 2:17 to begin. Therefore, in all things, he had to be made like his brethren, that he might be a merciful and faithful high priest in things pertaining to God to make propitiation for the sins of the people. Again, that's Hebrews 2:17. Now, dear friends, when you put all that together, we see that man needed that type of mediator, and that is Jesus Christ. There is one God and one mediator between God and men, the man Christ Jesus, 1 Timothy 2, verse 5. The high priest is great and is passed into the heavens, Hebrews 4:14. Our high priest is grace as he's touched by our infirmities, Hebrews 4, verses 15 and following. Our high priest is giving as atonement was made by him and only offered once, bearing our sins, Hebrews 9:28. You see the mediator that awaits the child of God, and he is the mediator between God and men on the right hand. That's Christ Jesus. He is great. He is grace, and he is giving. He provides what we need. How thankful we are that he came into this world. We'll continue our studies another time. Thanks for joining me today. I'm Jeff Archie, and friends, keep listening.
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By signing up for this correspondence course, you can take the first step in strengthening your relationship with God. Let God's Word lead you out of whatever situation or condition that you find yourself in. If you follow Him and His Word, you will come to know the true meaning of life.

0: welcome again to Counterpoint. I'm Mike Hixon, so glad to be with you today. And I have with me B.J. Clark, and B.J.'s always at my side in this program, and we're grateful to have the opportunity to be together, and we appreciate the opportunity to study the Bible together.
1: Amen.
0: B.J., it's always a joy to be with you, and today we want to talk about the danger of Bible illiteracy. And it's no secret that our nation was founded by individuals who had a deep and abiding respect for God. And yet the climate, the biblical climate in the nation in which we live is not very pretty, to be honest. I read a statistic the other day, and it was really alarming. The statistic said that half of America has never read the Bible. Now, we talk about the danger of biblical illiteracy and the fact that God has given us His Word to bless our lives. And you know, many people look at the Bible as a book of can't-dos. And really, I think when God says, don't do this, He's trying to preemptively help us avoid trouble and the consequences of sin. So how do you counter those? And we talk about these trends, over 50% of America never reading the Bible. How do we counter this trend that is really leading us in a sad direction?
1: If you really look at it, Mike, what has happened to America since we quit reading the Bible? Look at our nation and the results of not reading the Word of God. It's reminiscent of Hosea chapter 4,
0: right,
1: which says very clearly at the beginning of that chapter that the problem was that in the land there was no truth, there was no mercy, nor knowledge of God in the land. And what did that lead to? Well, you've got people swearing, lying, killing, stealing, committing adultery. The words "they break out" literally mean they cast off all restraint. And that is a picture of our nation. And the problem, of course, is diagnosed in verse 6. My people are destroyed for lack of knowledge. And so this isn't just some triviality. This is a nation, the destiny of our nation really is at stake. Not just our nation, but any nation.
0: That's right.
1: On the face of the planet Earth, anyone that follows this book and knows it will have a much better life than those who don't. That's why Joshua was told very clearly as he got ready to succeed Moses, this book of the law shall not depart from your mind. You need to meditate in it day and night. Joshua chapter 1, and you see God making clear to Joshua, this is your key to success right here.
0: You know, B.J., you talk about the perpetuity of nations, and Solomon said many years ago, righteousness exalts a nation, but sin is a reproach unto any people. If righteousness builds a nation, then sin will bring it down. And, you know, we talk about the decadence in our country, and the question can be asked, how's it working out? Well, clearly things aren't going as they ought to go in our nation. And you looked at Hosea chapter 4, you know, in chapter 8, he said, I have written for him the great things of my law, but they were considered a strange thing. Did you ever think that when you began preaching years ago that you would have to define, for example, what constitutes marriage?
1: Oh, I know. And now, in our day and time, we're even having to define gender and, you know, talk about whether someone is male or female. And those are all fundamental, foundational things. You think about how Genesis chapter 2 shows us God creating a helpmeet for Adam, and he had the right to choose what the helpmeet for Adam would be like.
0: That's right.
1: I don't have the power to make a universe, but God did. And so he made a female and brought her to the male, walked her down the aisle, so to speak, and gave her away. Later, when the Pharisees asked Jesus a question in Matthew 19, Jesus said, male and female created he them, and he didn't want them to be departing from one another. He says, you know, that what God had joined together, man was not to put it asunder, Matthew 19:6. And so look at all the areas where Satan has so craftily, designated his attacks. He's tried to attack the home and the very fundamentals that make up the
0: That's
1: home.
0: Right.
1: Why? Because you break up the homes and mess with them, and you've broken up and messed with the entire nation as a whole.
0: Yeah, I think you're right. You know, we talk about as the home goes, so goes the nation. Our nation's in trouble because the home's in trouble. And you go back and you look at the children of Israel. You know, in Deuteronomy chapter 6, God instructed the children of Israel to teach their children diligently. He said, when you sit in your house, when you walk by the way, when you lie down, when you rise up. Well, if they followed that prescription, then God would bless them. But you remember in the book of Judges in chapter 2, the Bible talks about how the people were faithful during the days of Joshua, the elders who outlived Joshua, people were faithful. But then he said, another generation came on the scene which knew not the Lord, nor yet the great works which he had done in Israel. So the question is, what happened?
1: Exactly. You know, young Timothy was not biblically illiterate, thanks to a godly mother and grandmother. And you remember that in 2 Timothy chapter 1, Paul says in verse 5, when I call to remembrance the unfeigned or genuine faith that is in thee. But where did it start? Which dwelt first in thy grandmother Lois and thy mother Eunice. I'm persuaded it's in thee also. And then in chapter 3 of that same book, he says in verse 15, from a babe, or from a child, but literally the word is from a babe, thou hast known the holy scriptures, which are able to make thee wise unto salvation through faith which is in Christ Jesus. The only reason Timothy wasn't biblically illiterate is because his parents saw to it that he would learn. Whose responsibility is it to make sure my child knows the Word of God? Does the church Sunday school program help? Yes. It should be a supplement.
0: That's right.
1: But it should not be the only teaching that's being done to my child, because it's my responsibility to make sure he's not biblically illiterate. But as you mentioned Deuteronomy 6, the only way I can do that is if I first put it in my mind.
0: That's right.
1: Then I can transmit it to others.
0: That's exactly right. And you know, BJ, we talk about what Paul said in Ephesians 6:4, fathers, bring up your children in the nurture and admonition of the Lord. Many fathers and mothers too have abdicated that responsibility. So it's no wonder that we're in the shape that we're in as a nation of people.
1: Right.
0: Yeah, you know, in Psalm 78, the psalmist said, give ear, O my people, to my law. Incline your ears to the words of my mouth. I will open my mouth in a parable. I'll utter dark sayings of old, which we have heard and known and our fathers have told us. And then listen to what he says in verse 4. We will not hide them from their children, telling to the generation to come the praises of the Lord and his strength, his wonderful works that he has done. He established a testimony in Jacob, appointed a law in Israel, which he commanded our fathers that they should make them known to their children. And you know, you think about how God recognized that the future of the nation rested in the fact, really it rested in parents teaching their children his law, his ways. And then in verse 6 he said that the generation to come might know them, the children who would be born, that they may arise and declare them to their children, that they may set their hope in God and not forget the works of God, but keep his commandments and may not be like their fathers, a stubborn and rebellious generation. A generation that did not set its heart aright, whose spirit was not faithful to God. You know, somebody said one time, if there's anything we've ever learned, it's we haven't learned from the past.
1: Yeah.
0: I think there's a lot to be said for that. The children of Israel, time and again, left God, were unfaithful to him. If only they had listened and learned. And again, the responsibility of parents to pass the faith on.
1: Absolutely. Isaiah chapter 38 and verse 19. The last part of that verse says, the father to the children shall make known thy truth. So where does it start? The father is supposed to make known God's truth to the children. And I love that about Abraham in Genesis 18. God says of Abraham in verse 19, I know him. What do you know about Abraham, God? That he will command his children and his household after him, and they shall keep the way of the Lord to do justice and judgment. Well, how would they learn what to do? Abraham would command them, and God knew that about Abraham. He would be the ones teaching and making it known. And so it's our job to inform our children, and then it's their job to hold fast and to retain what they've been taught. Proverbs chapter 4 shows it's one thing for the father to teach the child, but the child has a responsibility not to let go of the good teaching.
0: Yeah, that's right. That's right, to adhere to it. You know, BJ, we talk about the danger of Bible illiteracy and the fact that in our nation there are many, many people that are biblically illiterate. But you know, sadly, sometimes it even finds its way into the church. In Hebrews chapter 5, the writer talked about how the people in the first century should have reached a point in time in their spiritual maturity where they were able to teach others. But he said, you need someone to teach you again the first principles of the oracles of God. You've come to need milk and not solid food. And you know, one of the dangers of spiritual immaturity is a lack of discernment. In Hebrews 5, verse 14, the writer said, solid food belongs to those who are full age, that those who by reason of use have their senses exercised to discern both good and evil. I came across another statistic. I want to just share it very quickly with you and maybe get your input. And this is a statistical study that came out of Nashville, Lifeway Research. And here's what they had to say about the generation gap and how Americans view morality. More than 6 in 10 of those older than 45 say right and wrong do not change. But listen to this. Those 35 and younger, fewer than 4 in 10 make that claim. And so we talk about the shifting of our view with regard to moral standards, absolute truth, and the fact that there are many people in our nation today that no longer believe, you know, what they would say is, you know, that the situation determines whether something's right or wrong. Well, the Hebrew writer here is saying that one of the byproducts or blessings of study is that we can make wise decisions. We can tell the difference between right or wrong, truth and error, etc. So how do we counter this trend? Because clearly, you know, when people lack, Solomon said, where there is no vision, the people perish. And he's talking about revelation there. Mm-hmm. But the fact of the matter is, when we turn a deaf ear to the Word of God, look, it's only a matter of time before destruction comes.
1: That's exactly right. And, you know, Jeremiah 23 and verse 22 makes this observation about God's preachers then. He said, but if they had stood in my counsel and had caused my people to hear my words, if they'd only done that, if they'd only preached my word, then they should have turned them from their evil way and from the evil of their doings. One of the reasons we've got such anarchy going on in some places is because they have been basically fed the lawlessness philosophy that you can basically determine your own law of what's right and wrong. You don't get it from an objective standard. You get it from how you feel in your heart. And if you feel in your heart like doing this, who am I to say you can't act that way? That may not be my truth. I tell you, that's a phrase in our day and time that kind of flies all over me. Your truth, my truth. As if truth can be personally modified by me. My truth is not that 2 plus 2 is 4, as if that someone else's truth might be that 2 plus 2 is not 4.
0: Right.
1: The truth is 2 plus 2 is 4. And when it comes to the truth about God and how to be saved, I don't have my truth, your truth, someone else's truth. This, thy word is truth, John 17:17.
0: Right.
1: But people don't know that truth, hence the point of this program about trying to fight against biblical illiteracy.
0: And you know what, BJ, to think about the fact that with regard to my truth, your truth, look, Jesus said, he that rejecteth me and receiveth not my word has one that judges him. The words that I have spoken, the same shall judge him in the last day. Look, we need to adhere to God's truth, because ultimately that's the only thing that can save.
1: Romans chapter 2 and verse 2, the judgment of God is according to truth. Suppose someone had said to Paul, well, you mean your truth? Paul said, the things I write are the commandments of the Lord, 1 Corinthians 14:37. When Paul wrote down what he wrote, the spirit of truth was guiding him as well as other apostles into all truth. So that if you and I want to know the source of truth, it's not, well, what I think or feel on a given day. And how sad is it, Mike, that there are some churches in our world where next year their truth might be different than this year's truth about whether this person can serve in this capacity in their organization, believing and acting in these ways. But the Bible is not something that's so elastic that we can just from one generation to the next stretch it to fit the template of the current culture. No,
0: right.
1: Culture needs to conform to this, not the other way around.
0: You know, the psalmist said, forever, O Lord, thy word is settled in heaven. You know, God's word is not fluid in the sense that it's changing with culture and with the whims and ways of man, but rather it's absolute and it is unchangeable. And we don't have that right to circumvent the teaching of God.
1: Exactly right.
0: BJ, another statistic I came across, you know, we talk about the pluralism that is so prevalent in America today. And again, we go back to our founding fathers, and you know, they may not have, many of those people may not have viewed New Testament Christianity as we do, but they did have, in many respects, a deep and abiding belief in God. They believed in the Word of God, and they also believed that the future of this nation was tied to our respect for this book. And I saw a statistic the other day, 52% of quote-unquote all Christians today, and that would be a very generic term there, believe that non-Christian faiths can lead to eternal life. So you see how the changing of the culture, and there's been a changing of the guard in our country, and so, you know, we've gone from a nation of people that at one time believed in the one true living God to now we say, well, you know, we really can't say that other people are wrong. And so how do we counter that trend?
1: You know, Satan must be laughing with glee at the idea that people are now being duped into thinking religion is whatever warm, fuzzy feeling you have on a particular day. And you can't criticize someone else's religion. Yet Jesus Christ, the most loving individual that ever lived, said, "Beware of the leaven of the Pharisees," Matthew chapter 16, verses 6 and following. The teaching of the Pharisees is what he meant. He identified the Sadducees as a threat. And Paul in 1 Timothy and 2 Timothy talked about certain false teachers such as Hymenaeus and Philetus and Alexander the coppersmith, Phygellus and Hermogenes. Now, Paul knew that false doctrines don't float around in the air unattached to personalities. And so that's why he identified them. Some people say, well, that's unloving. Let me ask you this question, Mike, and ask our viewers to consider this. If the news came on with breaking news and said there are six convicts, they've escaped, they're armed and dangerous, we'd like to give you a picture of them. We know who they are, and we know their names, and we know what they look like. But if we put their names on the screen and their pictures right now, that might hurt their feelings. So just in case it would hurt their feelings to expose them, we'll just tell everyone generically, be on the lookout. You'd be raging at the television set, as would I, saying, well, wait a minute. Let me know who these people are, what they look like, so that they don't hurt my family. I need to be able to identify the purveyors of error, I can, because, Mike, not everyone that stands in the pulpit is biblically literate, as you noted, and a lot of people believe things because they've heard it so, and they've heard it for so long, and yet the Bible still teaches what it teaches. The best cure for biblical illiteracy is God's to become word. A noble Berean and search the Scriptures daily to see whether it's so, what you're being told is so.
0: That's right. And you know, BJ, we talk about searching the Scriptures and making sure that truth correlates to what we hear. And the fact of the matter is there are a lot of folks that are saying things that are just not true. You know, when the Apostle Paul went to the city of Athens, the Bible says his spirit was stirred within him because the whole city was given over to idolatry. Well, Paul didn't just say, well, you know what, they wouldn't be interested. I'll just leave them alone. But rather, he went into the city, preached Jesus, the resurrection from the dead, and then in a very bold way announced to them. And I think about Athens. You know, it was a culturally elite and an intellectual center of that day. And it would be comparable to some of our major cities today, New York, Los Angeles, Atlanta, whatever. Paul declared to them the one true living God. Why? Because he recognized that's the only God that can save.
1: Absolutely. He said in verse 29, we ought not to think the Godhead is like gold or silver or stone graven by art or man's device. He did not say, well, your truth is to make temples like the one that's looming over Mars Hill here. And if that's your truth, okay. But my truth is that there is a God in heaven and he's the one true God. No, he doesn't mince words. He says plainly, God that has made the world, verse 24, and all things therein seen, he is Lord of heaven and earth, does not dwell in temples made with hands. And he isn't worshipped with men's hands, verse 25. And then this caused a little bit of an uproar, in fact, more than a little uproar. The Bible says that some, when they heard Paul talk about the resurrection of the dead, mocked. And others said, well, we'll hear you again on this matter. And then Paul departed from them. But when he left and they knew a preacher had been among
0: them.
1: That's
0: right. That's right. And you know what? He left there, went to Corinth. And yeah. Corinth was, matter of fact, the name, the term Corinth came to be a synonym for immorality, well known for immorality, idolatry. Paul spent 18 months there preaching and teaching the Word of God. Many of the Corinthians, hearing, believed, and obeyed the gospel. They became New Testament Christians. They were baptized into Christ according to verse 8 of Acts chapter 18. And so it says to me that God's Word can resonate among people who are living in darkness. And we talk about the danger that we face in our country today. What our nation needs is a heavy dose of righteousness. And who's going to do that?
1: Absolutely. And that you mentioned earlier, Mike, righteousness is that which exalts a nation, Proverbs 14:34. Do we have any definition in Scripture of what righteousness is? We do. In Psalm 119:172, all thy commandments are righteousness. So the commands of God are right. The ways of the Lord are right, Psalm 33:4. And then 1 John 2 tells us, whoever does righteousness is, you know, going to indeed be the one, the way Peter would put it in Acts 10 is, he that feareth him and worketh righteousness is accepted of him. And according to 1 John, we need to do the commands of God to be righteous.
0: That's right. You know, BJ, as we think about biblical illiteracy and the fact that people need to be taught, you know, in John chapter 3, Jesus said, speaking of himself, light has come into the world, but men love darkness rather than light. And the light of God's Word, sin loves darkness. And the only way to overcome sin is to shine the light of God's Word on it. And I think about the teaching of Jesus. Jesus said in John chapter 7, verse 7, speaking to the disciples, he said, the world cannot hate you, but it hates me. Why? Because I testify of it that its works are evil. BJ, we have a mountain of work to do in this country in terms of trying to somehow turn things around. I believe it can be done. I believe in the power of God's Word. But we are living in an age in which, as John would say, the whole world's engulfed in spiritual darkness. So how do we maintain a sense of boldness and bravery in the face of a post-Christian nation today?
1: Yeah. We look at the courage of Christ and the apostles. They didn't back down from what the Word of God said. They would not back down just to appease. And, you know, the Bible says that we have to, you know, clearly be that people of God's own possession and be individuals that stand up and stand out for what Jesus said. He said in John 7:17, if any man will do his will, he'll know the doctrine, whether it's of God or whether I speak of myself. So I've got to have a will to do his will.
0: That's right.
1: But that's where the rub comes in. The middle letter of the word sin is the letter I. The middle letter of the word pride is the letter I. And one reason people would rather have their truth than an objective standard of truth is their truth allows them to do what they feel in their heart, and they don't have to answer about anyone.
0: Right.
1: No wonder Peter said in 2 Peter 2 that some despise government, meaning not the government of a certain nation, though they might despise it too. They despise the principle of being governed. They don't like anyone telling them what to do. Jesus said, but if you want to follow me, you've got to take up your cross and do what? Deny yourself.
0: Right.
1: And take up that cross. That means sin has to be put to death and self has to be
0: put to death. BJ, I know we got about 3.5 minutes left in our program, and it may be that some people are watching today and maybe they don't know a lot about the Bible and they haven't heard much of what we have said thus far, and in their heart of hearts they're thinking, you know what, I've got small children or I've got children, and as a parent I haven't taught them, as an adult I haven't invested in God's Word. So What could they do to get on the right track? Number one, to become a child of God, and then number two, to begin growing in Christ.
1: You can take the 31,102 verses and the 1,189 chapters that make up this book, 66 books in one volume, and you can boil it down to three major principles. Christ is coming, Genesis or Malachi. Christ has come, Matthew, Mark, Luke, and John. And Christ is coming again, Acts through Revelation. Well, that raises a question, what do I need to do to get ready for his second coming? And we saw the answer to that in the book of Acts over and over again. I need to believe Jesus Christ is the Son of God. If I don't believe that, I'll die in my sins. And that's why the people on Pentecost who believed that Jesus was the Christ said, what shall we do? They wanted to know, is there something else? And they were told, repent and be baptized, every one of you, in the name of Jesus Christ for the remission of sins, Acts 2:38. Should I tell someone something different today than that? No. And so that's what you do to become a Christian. And then after you become a child of God, you live the Christian life, you walk according to his ways, you continue in the apostles' doctrine is what they did, Acts 2:42. And as you do that, you find the truth that's going to judge you and me in the last day, both in the Gospels and in the epistles. We find the truth that saves, and we find the truth that also shows who's going to be lost on the day of judgment. The good news, Mike, is that this book is written so that you may understand the mystery, right? Understand the will of God, Ephesians 3:4.
0: And you know, BJ, just very quickly, I know where our time's gone, but you mentioned Joshua chapter 1, where Joshua was told to meditate in the law of God, don't turn from the right hand or to the left. That would be good. That would be good counsel, wouldn't it?
1: Oh, absolutely, because when you're riding a bicycle and you lean too far to the right, you're going to fall. If you're riding a bicycle and you lean too far to the left, you're going to fall. I don't advocate, you know, right or left extremes. I advocate traveling down, keeping it in the lane. You know, that's these right. Cars today have this lane keeping system where if you start veering off too far to the right, it's going to try to gently correct you and bring you back. If you start veering off too far to the left, it's going to... Well, we need to get so much of this in our mind that it keeps us in our lane. And if we start veering to the right or to the left, this knowledge starts gently putting us right back in the path that God wants us on. You'll never go wrong. You'll never veer off the road by following this as
0: That's
1: your
0: right.
1: GPS.
0: Amen. You know, the psalmist said, your word is a lamp unto my feet, a light unto my pathway. And so if we'll stay with God's word, guess what? We'll be blessed.
1: Amen.
0: BJ, always good to be with you. We appreciate those who watch this program weekly, and we hope that the things that have been said today have been a blessing to you. Hope to see you right back here again next week. Until then, may the Lord bless and keep you.

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0: It's 71 degrees.
2: Hello and welcome again to Counterpoint. I'm Mike Hickson. We are so thankful that you're a part of our program today. We hope and pray that what we say will help you in your spiritual journey. B.J. Clark is with me as always, and we're grateful for the opportunity to study together. We invite you, if you have a question, a comment, even a criticism, we'd love to hear from you. We're going to be talking today about the theme, The Devil is a Liar. Please stay tuned. B.J., as we think about this topic, the devil is a liar, the first thought, John 8, verse 44, where Jesus identified the devil as a murderer and a liar, taking us all the way back to Genesis chapters 2 and 3. Mm-hmm. Now, you remember when God placed Adam and, of course, his wife, Eve, in the Garden of Eden, God had given a very specific command. It was clear, crystal clear. It was concise. They were not to eat of the tree of the knowledge of good and evil. God said, the day you eat thereof, you will surely die. So chapter 3, we have the serpent in the garden, and the Bible talks about his subtlety. He was cunning, and he begins to interrogate Mother Eve. And you remember when she said, of every tree of the garden we may freely eat, but of the tree which is in the midst of the garden, God has said, you're not to eat nor touch, lest you die. Now, God didn't say they were not to touch it, but they were not to eat it. And the devil said, you will not surely die. That was a blatant lie. And what's so sad, Eve, as well as Adam, they knew the command of Almighty God. God didn't use a lot of verbiage to say, here's the deal. You're not to eat of this specific tree. The day you eat, you'll die. And yet, she was deceived. Mm-hmm. A lot of folks today, BJ, they hear a lot of different things that are said that, quite frankly, are not found in this book. Right. The devil uses false teaching to circumvent the faith of people. So how do we counter the gullibility of some folks?
3: Yeah, part of it is about showing the consequences of that lie. It's really not too far-fetched to say that was the most destructive lie that has ever been told. Because think of what it led to. Eve believed it, obeyed the premise of the lie that, oh, there will be no consequence for what I'm going to do, even though God said there would be. And then sin entered into the world because a lie was heard, a lie was believed, a lie was obeyed.
2: That's right.
3: And Satan is still trying that same modus operandi today. He tried to convince them that there was something that would make them happy, that God knew would make them happy, but God wouldn't let them have it. And so he's trying to hold you back from what true happiness would be. Satan still tries to convince you and me and all of our viewers that there's one thing that we want that God won't let us have. It's because he's a killjoy and he doesn't want you to be happy. And that lie continues to do its destructive work. And how do we counter it? By going back and showing truth versus lies. And I heard this illustration years ago about darkness versus light, and that there was this debate going on between this cave and the darkness that dwelled inside that cave and the sun. And the darkness inside the cave said to the sun, my darkness is more powerful than your light. And the sun walked into the cave and said, where is your darkness? And the point is that there's more power in truth than there is in error. That's true. The truth of God's word is powerful enough to counteract the lies of the devil.
2: Well, so true. And, you know, if you look at Genesis chapter 3, the devil used, you know, there are certain tools in his toolbox. The lust of the flesh, the lust of the eyes, the pride of life. The devil appealed to all of those things in the overtures that he made to Eve. So if he used those tactics then and was successful, then it would only stand to reason he would use those same tactics today to deceive and disrupt the souls of people.
3: In fact, to show you how brazen he is, as you know, he used those same exact tactics or tried to use those same exact tactics on the Lord Jesus himself.
2: Sure did.
3: Think lust of the flesh, that's what tastes good. Lust of the eyes, that's what looks good. Pride of life, that's what would make me look good. So we see him tempting Jesus, and he says, wouldn't this bread taste good? And Jesus had been fasting for 40 days. If I commanded these stones to be, why don't you command these stones to be made bread? Wouldn't that taste good right now? Wouldn't some bread taste good right now? Appealing to the lust of the flesh.
2: Right.
3: Then shows him all the kingdoms. Look at this, the lust of the eyes. And if you're really the Son of God, prove it by casting yourself down. Show that you are somebody, pride of life.
2: Mm-hmm.
3: Jesus conquered every one of those temptations. It is written. And that is exactly what we need to be doing to counteract the lies of the devil. Get so much truth in us that the lies of the devil cannot get in and find a foothold.
2: You know, John said, beloved, believe not every spirit, every teacher. Try the spirits, teachers. Why? Because many false prophets have gone out into the world. When you go back and look at Genesis chapter 2 and what the devil said to Mother Eve, I was listening to a brother on Wednesday nights at Olive Branch. We have different men in the congregation that are now doing the devotionals, trying to give them some practice, and I think it's been a great thing.
3: Yeah.
2: One of the brothers was talking about, as he gave the devotional the other night, he made mention of the fact that when he lived up north, that the city was living in, he said there was a large Baptist church there. And so he made contact with the preacher and said, I'd like to just meet with you and talk to you about what the Bible says. And he said that they got together, and he said, the first thing, they go to Acts 2:38. Mm-hmm. And he said, the Baptist preacher, he said, I know that this passage says what it says and means what it means. He said, but it really doesn't say what it says and mean what it means. And he said, okay. And, of course, he was trying to say that we're baptized because we've already been saved rather than we're baptized to be saved. This brother said that this guy made about three different points and basically undermining everything that the scripture had to say.
3: Mm-hmm.
2: And so, you know, when I go back to the garden and I hear the devil saying, you know, you won't die. Well, when I hear preachers saying, okay, I know the text says what it says and means what it means, but it really doesn't, then that ought to be a red flag right off the bat. And Paul said, prove all things, test all things. We've got to be willing to put to the test what we hear. If it doesn't meet the litmus test of truth, mm-hmm. it needs to be discarded. So, you know, how do you counter a world that is chock full of denominational doctrines that, when upon further investigation, don't meet the litmus test?
3: Right. Saturate the minds of people with truth, and that we can get that error out. Sometimes we have to pull the weeds up before we can plant the good seed. And so the seed of the kingdom is the word of God, Luke 8:11. And if we can get that seed into the right kinds of hearts, honest and good hearts, mm-hmm. Luke 8:15, then we can eradicate some of the error. Look, there are examples of people that believe things erroneously and were brought out of it. Saul of Tarsus is a tremendous example because he says in Acts 26:9, I verily thought within myself that I ought to do many things contrary to the name of Jesus of Nazareth. At the time he was doing those things, he was doing them in good conscience. In fact, he would stand before the council in Acts 23:1 and say, men and brethren, I've lived in all good conscience before God until this day. Saul, do you mean that even when you were persecuting the church, you thought God was proud of you? Yes, and that shouldn't be shocking, because what did Jesus warn in John 16:2? He said, the time will come when he that killeth you will think he's doing God a service.
2: Mm-hmm.
3: And so we know that sincerely believing something in your heart doesn't make it so. So we've got to differentiate. Is it truth, or am I just been led to believe it's truth? Jacob saw the bloody garment that had been dipped in the animal blood by the boys and concluded, without doubt is what he said, without doubt, Joseph is rent in pieces. Genesis 37:35. Joseph was very much alive.
2: And he said, I'll go down to my grave mourning.
3: And all those tears he shed Wouldn't they have been genuine tears that were heartfelt, but they were based on what?
2: A lie.
3: And so a lie can be so destructive. That's why it's important not to just assume that what we've heard is true. Jesus, no wonder, says, you've heard that it hath been said. Six times he says that in the Sermon on the Mount. And three of those six, he says, you've heard it of old time. So this has been something that people have been hearing for all these years. And the longer you hear something that's not true, the more likely you are to believe, well, maybe it is true, because a lot of people have believed that.
2: Well, you know what? Just because a lot of folks are on the same boat doesn't mean they're on the right boat.
3: That's right.
2: And, you know, think about how many times you'll hear denominational preachers say today, you really don't have to be a member of the church, or the church is not necessarily that important. I mean, it's all about Jesus. Well, the church is just as much a part of God's redemptive plan as the Christ, because they go hand in hand. You can't separate the two. And so, you know, to try to impress upon people the importance of look, obeying the gospel and being a part of the church.
3: Yes. And so the truth, how do we differentiate between what God said and what men say God said? Because there were prophets in Jeremiah's day. God says, I didn't send them, but they ran. They prophesied, Jeremiah 14:14 and following. And you see these people today who are going out claiming God gave me this information. And how do I know? Well, the noble Bereans show us the key
2: That's
3: to
2: right.
3: this. They searched the scriptures daily, whether those things were so. They sought confirmation. Mike, I know you remember the young man in 1 Kings 13 who was told by God to go tell the king what was going to happen, and not to go eat with him, not to go back the same, you know, another way. And so a prophet comes to him and says, God told me to tell you it's okay for you to come home with me. And then the scripture simply says, 1 Kings 13:18, but he lied unto him. The young man believed the lie. You know what he should have done? He should have said, look, I know what God's marching orders were to me. And unless God gives me a sign, a verifiable sign that he's changing those orders, I'm not changing.
2: Mm-hmm.
3: I'm going to do exactly what God said. I'm not going to believe you just because you say it's so. Galatians 1, though we or an angel from heaven preach any other gospel to you than that which we have preached, let him be accursed, Galatians 1:8-9. So all those things show us the need to verify.
2: Absolutely. Yeah, you know, sometimes what we think and what is truth are poles apart. You remember 2 Kings chapter 5, Naaman?
3: Yeah.
2: When he was instructed to go and to dip seven times in the River Jordan, and it didn't quite coincide with what he thought the prophet would say. And so the record says his sentiments expressed, behold, I thought. And I wonder how many people on the Day of Judgment will say, well, you know, Lord, I thought this. We got to make sure that we base our faith on divine truth.
3: And doesn't Jesus make that very point in Matthew 7 when he says, many will say to me in that day, Lord, Lord, look, these aren't atheists. These aren't even Jews who denied his messiahship. They're calling him Lord. And he says, they're going to say, Lord, Lord, have we not prophesied in thy name? And cast out devils, they would claim, in your name done many wonderful works. And Jesus says, he'll look at that same religious group, religious, active,

0: destroy. I mean, that's his goal. That was his goal in the garden. It's his goal today. The devil knows he's got a date with destiny. That is in Matthew chapter 25. Jesus said he'll say to the devil on the final day, depart from me, you cursed, into everlasting fire prepared for the devil and his angels. And so, you know, you hear people in the religious world that are trying to minimize the importance of being baptized. They'll say, well, you know, you don't have to be baptized to be saved. Well, who's behind that? The devil is. You don't have to be a member of the church to go to heaven. Or it really doesn't matter how you worship God. I mean, as long as you're sincere and genuine, you know, you can just approach him any way you want. Well, that's not what the Bible says.
1: No.
0: So yeah. How do we counter this, this lax attitude toward Scripture?
1: Yeah, we've got to show them the consequence of rejecting truth and the importance of doing that double check that we talked about. You know, we think about the devil and his approach throughout Scripture has been to deceive and to cause men to believe things that weren't so. And every time that people leave error, it's because the truth has been presented to them and they've got a chance to buy the truth. And once you buy it, don't ever sell it. Proverbs 23:23. Truth is so precious a commodity that you should give up anything you have to get it, and then once you get it, you don't ever sell it. You don't sell out. Some people have sold out because they think that this will give them a chance to do things they want to do, even if it means violate the truth, and that's a deadly, deadly direction to
0: go. Yes, sir. You know, BJ, there are some folks that have bought into the devil's lie that you can't really be happy as a Christian, because the Christian life is filled with you can't do this, you can't do that. And so they accentuate the negative over the positive, the blessings, the joy, the peace that we have in Christ. And quite frankly, what the world offers is substandard and superficial at best. And there are a lot of folks that have bought into that. You know, they've tried to find happiness and contentment and satisfaction in the world. Solomon did. And you know what? They always come up wanting.
1: There's this, and that gets you back to the Garden of Eden. There's something God won't let you have. If you could just get it, you'd finally know true fulfillment and happiness. As you go through Scripture in Ecclesiastes, Solomon was duped. Even the same man that had said, trust in the Lord with all your heart, lean not to your own understanding, turned around and thought, maybe I can find fulfillment in wisdom, earthly wisdom. No. Maybe I can find it in wealth. No. Maybe I can find it in wine. No. Maybe I can find it in women. No. All of those things he tried. And he says, you know what the bottom line is after I went in all those different directions? Emptiness. I hated life. He said, I hated living. That's what the devil's biggest lie is still trying to get people to do is chase this, chase that, chase this. And you finally grab it and you think, oh, I've got it. I've got it now. Okay, open up your hand and show us what you've got. Empty. There's nothing there. It's illusory. And the devil wants people to fall for this lie that if you just made a little more money, had a better house, a nicer car, a fancier wardrobe, and more in savings, you'd finally know true joy and happiness. And it's a lie right out of hell.
0: You know, great point. You know, BJ, the philosophy of the world, I really think is summed up in Luke 12, the rich farmer.
1: You know,
0: business is good. Life's great, I'm making a lot of money. I'm going to expand my base of operation, pull down my barns, build greater, enjoy all the things that I have, eat, drink, be merry. And yet he forgot the one thing that we all have to face at some point in time in life, and that is our demise, the fact that we're going to die. And so all of this stuff that he's, you know, he's put all of his eggs in one basket, his treasures on earth, not in heaven. And so when it's all said and done, who's the winner, who's the loser?
1: Yeah. And you triggered a thought when you just said that, because the reason Jesus even told that parable was precipitated by a man that after Jesus was talking about such sacred things as the blasphemy,

0: blasphemy against the Holy Spirit and things that really ought to arrest someone's attention, a man in the crowd interrupts Jesus and says, "Master, make my brother divide the inheritance with me." And I find it fascinating to look at the response of Jesus. First, he says unto him, "Man, who made me a judge or a divider over you? That's not really my business to divide your family inheritance." But then it says, and he said unto them, the whole crowd, "Take heed, beware of covetousness. A man's life doesn't consist in the abundance." Then he tells that parable. And I got to looking one day and noticed that if you go through the rest of the book of Luke, essentially every chapter has something in it that deals with the way that man deals with money. You get to some of the more famed examples, Luke 16, the rich man and Lazarus, and how the rich man had everything he could possibly dream of. Most folks, if you show them this picture of the rich man faring sumptuously every day with his fine wardrobe and gated house, in a house inside of a gated community, they'd say, "Yeah, I'll take that," and then show them Lazarus at the gate trying to just get the dogs to lick his sores and looking for crumbs. Which one of those two men would you rather be? You know, the sad thing is, Mike, most folks would say, "Put me in that mansion."
1: Yes, sir.
0: And then when they die, what?
1: Nothing.
0: And here's the Lazarus. He doesn't have anything in life. The moment he dies, he has everything. He has everything that the rich man wanted. What a reversal of fortune.
1: Yes, sir. You know, it's interesting in Matthew 6 when Jesus talks about the importance of laying up treasures in heaven versus treasures on earth. Now, nothing wrong with being wealthy. A lot of good people have been wealthy. Abraham was rich. But when that becomes the totality of life, you know, you're zeroed in on making money, building your business, et cetera, anything that comes between you and God, there's a problem.
0: Mm-hmm.
1: And I was reading the other day about a gentleman. If I were to call his name, people would know it. But 91 years old, worth over $100 billion. Now, I can't wrap my mind around that.
0: No.
1: $100 billion? The guy has no financial worries, but he's 91 years old. And he's an unbeliever. So, yeah, he's wealthy here. I mean, he's got anything and everything you could ever want. He's got power. He's got, you know, lots of land, property, business. He's got all the bells and whistles. But he's not rich where it's really important.
0: Right.
1: And so, you know, I think about us. You know, we God's blessed us. We're blessed in many, many ways, materially, economically, but we don't have that kind of wealth. But in Christ, your wealth only increases as you get older. When you're in the world, your base of wealth is diminishing because you're getting closer to stepping outside this world and you're going to be on the plains of eternity and you have nothing. That's a frightening thought.
0: Oh, it is. And as you noted, the converse is also an encouraging thought. Look what I have. And sometimes we don't realize what we have. I love the story I read about this man that said to someone, "I'm going to sell my house." He said, "I want you to write up a description of it and put it in the paper in the classified section. And so I'm going to buy another house." And he's looking through the classifieds for his own home to buy that would replace the one that he's living in now. And he comes across this description and says, "This is everything I am dreaming of." And then gets to the bottom and realizes the address is the very address where he's currently living. That's the way sometimes we are if we're in Christ. We have so many blessings, and yet they almost become routine to us until we really slow ourselves down and take inventory and see what we have in Christ. But the devil wants us to believe it's a life of deprivation to the point of no enjoyment. Sure, we deprive ourselves of some earthly pleasures and lust, but heavenly treasures are worth more than those earthly pleasures.
1: And you know, you mentioned Solomon a minute ago. You know, Solomon said, "He who loves silver will not be satisfied with silver." You'll never have enough.
0: No.
1: If you're living for the here and now, you'll never have enough. You'll never be fully content, fully satisfied. There'll always be something else you've got to chase. And, you know, in 1 Corinthians 15, verse 32, when Paul's making the case for the resurrection, he said, look, if the dead aren't raised, then we might as well eat and drink for tomorrow we die. Well, you know, if that's all there is to life, it's the here and now, you better get it while you can. But the fact of the matter is there's something more than this life. And so it's all about making preparation for today. So to, I guess, reject the overtures of the devil, he is a liar. What would a person need to do to enjoy the peace, the joy, the satisfaction that can be had in Christ Jesus?
0: I love 2 Corinthians 8, 9. It says that Jesus Christ, though he was rich, yet for your sakes he became poor, that ye through his poverty might be rich. But does the Bible tell us how to gain those heavenly treasures? It does tell us in very clear terms. We think of the people on the day of Pentecost who were there, and they heard a stirring gospel message about how Jesus was anointed and approved of by God, and the miracles, wonders, and signs that he did proved himself to be everything he claimed to be. And then they crucified him, slew him, and yet he arose on the third day. And they now realize that he's at the right hand of God, exalted. And they realize, we killed the Christ. What shall we do? Repent, be baptized, every one of you, in the name of Jesus Christ for the remission of sins. You can be saved, he said. This is a glorious opportunity. There's no statement from Peter. So you think after killing the Son of God, you could actually ever be given forgiveness? Well, think again. No, you can be forgiven if you're willing to do what he asked. Saul of Tarsus, we mentioned, you've been persecuting my followers, and you want to be saved now? Well, forget that. No, you can be saved. You go to the city, wait, I'll tell you what you must do. A preacher will come and tell you. So here comes Ananias, arise and be baptized and wash away thy sins, calling on the name of the Lord. And that's Acts 22:16. That matches up perfectly with Romans 5:1. Therefore, being justified by faith, we have peace with God. But some people read that and think, that's faith only. No. When did Paul have peace? Saul of Tarsus didn't have peace when he was waiting for the preacher to get there because he wouldn't eat. He had peace when he was willing to arise and be baptized and wash away his sins, calling on the name of the Lord.
1: Yeah, and you know, he said in Romans 5:1, therefore, being justified by faith, we have peace with God. And, you know, we have peace with God. And Paul said we also have the peace of God, Philippians chapter 4. And so, BJ, you know, the Christian life, it's the best life because it's a blessed life.
0: It is, right. If we could only get people to see the devil's lying because he doesn't want you to really have what God wants you to have.
1: That's right. BJ, so good to be with you. Always a pleasure. Thank you for those words of wisdom. And thank you for being a part of our program today. If you have a question, a comment, even a criticism, we'd love to hear from you. If you're interested in taking a free Bible correspondence course, we'll provide that for you. Love to do it. Hope to see you back here again next week. Until then, God bless you.
2: Let's make the most of a minute. Sometime during the 1950s, on a warm June evening, a little boy pulled a handsome bass out of the lake. And about that same time, a man was riding by on his horse and saw the boy and his fish. Son, that's a fine fish. I'll give you a dollar for him. The boy crinkled his brow and said, no, I can't sell him to you. You see, Mr. Barton up the road there has been buying my fish at 50 cents apiece. Now, he's taken a lot of the smaller ones, and I think he should have this one, too. The man increased his offer to $1.50, but it didn't change the boy's mind. This is a matter of honesty and integrity. Wouldn't this world be a better place to live if people just worked a little harder to always be honest and do the right thing? Well, how do you do it in every situation? It's not very hard. I read in the Good Book one time some words which came from the Savior's lips. Therefore, all things whatsoever you would that men should do to you, do ye even so to them. For this is the law and the prophets, Matthew chapter 7 and verse 12. I'm Glenn Colley from GBN, hoping you make the most of your minutes.
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0: Ladies and gentlemen, thank you very much for watching the Fountain of Life television program today. My name is Larry Acuff. I'm the preacher for the Lithia Springs Church of Christ in Lithia Springs, Georgia. And we are thrilled to have the opportunity to come and study the Bible with you. We want to invite you. If you're in the Atlanta area, we're on the west side of Atlanta, just a half mile off of Interstate 20 at exit number 41. Come and visit with us at the Lithia Springs Church of Christ. I tell folks, we're the nearest congregation to Six Flags over Georgia. So you come to Six Flags, or if you live in the Atlanta area, of course, you know where our church building is. You may not be familiar with the exact location, but we're just past Six Flags. So we'd love to have you come. If you come for a Braves game or Hawks, or come down for some activity going on, the aquarium, Coke Museum, they don't pay me to advertise those. I'm just giving you some ideas. Come and worship with us at the Lithia Springs Church of Christ. It will be a joy to have you. We would like for you to go to our website, lithiaspringschurchofchrist.com. There are several things there that you will enjoy. One, if you're not available to go to the services of the Church of Christ in your community on the Lord's Day, you can go to our website, click on streaming, and you can be a part of our worship assembly every Lord's Day morning and evening. 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We'll send you lesson number one. You complete it. 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We'll grade it. Send you lesson number two, along with a nice certificate of completion. So simply all you need to do is go to our website, find that place and click on it and give us your name, address. We will send you lesson number one in the free Bible correspondence course. Now, we also have a couple of DVDs on there that you would enjoy. One of them is entitled Searching for Truth. Everyone should want to know the truth. John 8:32. The Bible says, and ye shall know the truth, and the truth shall make you free. So look at that DVD, study it. If you have any questions about it, then contact us. 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Also, you can go to Gospel Broadcasting Network. 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This program is a part of Gospel Broadcasting Network. 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You can get there through the LithiaSpringsChurchOfChrist.com website. Also, why are there so many churches? There's another DVD entitled Why There Are So Many Churches. Click on that. You can study. Now, I'm going to tell you something that you will not find on our website. You're not going to find this on our website. I'm just going to tell you right now, you're not going to find it in our introduction or at the conclusion of our program. Here's what you're not going to find. You're not going to find a request for money. 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We're not going to ask you to do that. What we do ask you to do is this: study your Bible. We ask you to watch this program every time it is on. We ask you to tell others about this program so that they as well can learn the truth of God. That is our goal. Our goal is to help men and women, boys and girls go to heaven. So we would encourage you. Again, tell others about the program, and we would encourage you to watch it every time it's on. A perverted gospel. In the book of Galatians, chapter number 1, Paul writes to this church at Galatia. As you and I look at these verses, Paul said, I marvel that you're so soon removed from him that called you under the grace of Christ unto another gospel. He said, which is not another, but there be some that trouble you and would pervert the gospel of Jesus Christ. But though we, or an angel from heaven, preach any other gospel unto you than that which you have received, let him be accursed. As I said before, so say I now again, if any man preach any gospel unto you than that which you have received, let him be accursed. And then in verse number 10, he asks a question. He said, do I seek to please men or God? Now, my friend, we are not endeavoring to please men. It is God that we want to please. And yet what has taken place, and that is that men have perverted the gospel of Christ. In the book of Galatians, when you read, there are six small chapters in this book in the New Testament. They were having a problem at Galatia. And the problem was simply there were those who wanted to take the church at Galatia back to the Old Testament law. Their idea was that you've got to be circumcised. And so Paul had gone in there, had preached the gospel. The church at Galatia had been established. And so now, all of a sudden, these folks have come in and they've said, well, you've got to be circumcised in order to be saved. You've got to practice that Old Testament law in order to be saved. And so Paul said, I'm amazed. He used the word marvel, but I'm going to use the word amazed, same thing. He said, I am amazed that you're so soon removed from him that called you under the grace of Christ unto another gospel. You know, it's amazing that men are so easily moved away from the gospel of Christ. For an example, in Galatians 3 in verse number 1, he said this to them. He said in Galatians 3 in verse 1, O foolish Galatians, who hath bewitched you? That you would follow the teachings of these false teachers. I paraphrase that. Who hath bewitched you? My friend, today people are bewitched. They have been following men. Listen, I want to challenge you. You get your Bible and you write down book, chapter, and verse. When we give a reference, you write it down. Now I want to ask you to do this. You hear other preachers, you write down and you ask them to prove those things which they are teaching. Give me book, chapter, and verse. Let me know what the Bible says. My friend, you will not be judged by Larry Acuff in the day of judgment. You and I will be judged by the same standard. The Holy Spirit hasn't spoken to me. I was speaking with some folks not long ago, and they said, well, when were you called to preach? I said, I was called to preach when I obeyed the gospel of Jesus Christ by the gospel. Every individual is called to be a teacher. I did not receive some kind of a still small voice in my ear. I did not see a vision. I was not presented with a miracle. God didn't appear to me through the Holy Spirit and tell me to preach the gospel of Jesus Christ. The Holy Word of God has taught us all to do likewise. So Paul said, I'm amazed that you moved. He said, someone has bewitched you. He said, you're foolish Galatians. Then he goes on in Galatians 5 in verse number 4. And he said to them, those of you who are justified by the law, you're fallen from grace. You have strayed away. Oh, there are those who tell you can't do that, that once you're saved, you're always saved. But again, that's not a doctrine that you're going to find in the New Testament. That's a man-made doctrine to tell you so you'll feel good and you can do what you want to and still think you're saved and then end up in the day of judgment being condemned to eternal damnation simply because you did not follow the teaching of the Bible. And so he said, those of you who are justified by the law, you're fallen from grace. So when you and I look at a perverted gospel, to pervert simply means turn around. If you look at the definition of that word, to turn around or to turn about. It's kind of like a belt that starts out right, but then it becomes twisted along the way. Now that's what happens so many times. That folks will start out, but then they will become twisted when it comes to the Scriptures. Now what's the danger in twisting the gospel of Christ? So, somebody said, well, Brother Acuff, is it going to make that much difference? Now, I want you to look at about three or four things, three things specifically today. Number one, a perverted gospel. That's point number one. 1 Corinthians chapter number 15, verses 1 through 4, Paul said, I declare unto you the gospel. He said, which I preached unto you, which you have received, wherein you stand, by which also you're saved, if you keep in memory what I preached unto you. He said, I delivered to you first of all that which I also received, how that Christ died for our sins according to the Scriptures, how that He was buried and raised again the third day according to the Scriptures. So Paul said, I declare unto you the gospel. Now what is that gospel? It is the death, the burial, and the resurrection of Jesus Christ. In Romans 1 and verse number 16, Paul said, I'm not ashamed of the gospel of Christ, for it is the power of God unto salvation to everyone that believeth, to the Jew first and also to the Greek. The Bible speaks in Mark chapter number 1, verse number 1, of the gospel of the kingdom, and in verse number 14. So as you and I think about a perverted gospel, you and I need to understand that God loves us, that God loves you, God loves all of us, and He has a wonderful plan for my life. A wonderful, John 3, verse 16, you're familiar with this. God so loved the world that He gave His only begotten Son, that whosoever believeth on Him should not perish, but have everlasting life. In John 10, verse number 10, you remember what Jesus said? He said, I am come that they might have life and they might have it more abundantly. Man is sinful and separated from God. Think about that for just a second. That man is sinful and separated from God. In Romans 3 and verse 23, the Bible says, all have sinned and come short of the glory of God. And in Romans 6 and verse number 23, the Bible says that the wages of sin is death. In Isaiah chapter number 59, verses 1 and 2, the Bible says, behold, the Lord's hand is not shortened that He cannot reach, neither are His ears heavy that He cannot hear, but your sin. Say what? Your sin has done what? Separated between you and God. See, God's face is turned from us because of sin. And so you and I must recognize that the four spiritual laws start with God's love for man, the fact that men are sinful, and that Jesus is God's only provision for sin. See, in John 14, verse 6, Jesus said, I am the way, the truth, and the life. No man cometh unto the Father but by me. In the book of Romans, chapter number 5, there is a passage there in verses 6 through 9 that I'd like, if you got a Bible, get it. I'm gonna read it for us, even though I think sometimes I can quote them, but I want to read this because I think it says so much about Jesus sending His Son to die on the cross that we can be saved from our sin. Now, you've got your Bible, or write this down. In the book of Romans chapter number 5, and I'm going to begin reading at verse number 6, because look at what the Bible says. The Bible says, for when we were yet without strength, in due time, something happened. Something happened. Christ died for the ungodly. When we were without strength, in due time, Christ died for the ungodly. Look at verse 7. For scarcely for a righteous man will one die, yet peradventure for a good man some would even dare to die. But now I want you to look at that next verse. Verse number 8. Look at what He says. But God commendeth His love toward us. While we were yet sinners, Christ died for us. Much more being now justified. In other words, just as if we had not sinned. When you and I obey the gospel of Jesus Christ, we are justified, He said, by the blood of Christ. We shall be saved from wrath through Him. Now, I want you to look at the fourth thing here. There are four spiritual laws. Four spiritual laws. Number one, God loves us. John 3:16. Number two, man is sinful. Romans 3 and verse number 23. Number three, Jesus is the only provision that God has given to man to save man. Nothing else. And number four, you and I must individually receive Jesus Christ as our Savior and Lord. Now somebody said, well, Brother Acuff, we all believe that. John 1 verse 12, the Bible says that He must be a part of our life. Everybody said, now we all believe that, Brother Acuff, that we must receive Jesus as our Savior. Well, now there's a little interesting point there. If you'll think about this, now remember, we're talking about a perverted gospel. Along the way, the truth has been twisted. The truth has been perverted. Now, remember we said that we must receive Christ as our Lord and Savior? Well, yeah, Brother Acuff, okay, then how do we do that? How do we do that? See, this is where the gospel has been twisted. This is where things have become perverted. Now, we receive Jesus by asking Him into our hearts. Oh, yeah. Oh, yeah. That's why it's done, isn't it? Yeah. So now remember, go back. We say that Jesus must be a part of our life. Yeah. So how does that come about? Well, we receive Jesus by asking him into our hearts. We receive Jesus. Now, watch this. Now, I want you to understand that. We receive Jesus by praying the sinner's prayer. See, you can receive Christ right now through prayer. That's what a perverted gospel teaches. See, that's what a twisted gospel teaches. God so loved the world that he gave his only begotten Son, that whosoever believed on him should not perish but have everlasting life. Now, remember what we said? God loves us. We remember that we're all sinners. We remember that Christ is the only provision and that Christ must be our Lord in our life in order to be saved. But along the way, man has come along and he said, oh yeah, I believe all that. And here is how you do it. You receive him by asking him into your hearts. You receive him by praying the sinner's prayer. You receive him by simply saying, God, I want you to come. And I'm going to quote this for you. This is what one well-known evangelist said. Here's what he said. To receive him into your life by a simple act of faith, in prayer, you can tell God that you know you are a sinner and that you're sorry for your sins. Tell him that you want to turn from your old way of living and you invite Jesus Christ to come into your life to be your Lord and Savior. Now, that's what a preacher says. I want to ask you a question. Now, is that what the Bible says? See, men have perverted the gospel of Christ. Now, how do men receive Christ? See, the Bible, my friend, nowhere mentions the sinner's prayer. That is an invention of man. Man has come along and man has created. I'm going to challenge you. And when you find that, you call me up, 877-700-0559. If you're outside the Atlanta area, if inside Atlanta, 770-941-4100. I want you to find this for me and then you call and let me know. All right? And that is, find the sinner's prayer in the Bible. That I believe God, for Christ's sake, has pardoned me for my sin. You find me one illustration where people were lost and the apostles, the preachers of the New Testament, where they said to an individual, you go home and you pray and say, God, I know I'm sorry, I'm a sinner, and I want you to come into my heart. When you go to the Bible, you'll find that those who prayed for forgiveness were already Christians. See, in the book of Romans, chapter 3, verses 20 through 22, in Acts chapter number 8, for an example, there was a fellow in Acts chapter number 8 by the name of Simon. Simon had been baptized for the remission of his sins. But his heart wasn't right. He thought the gift of God could be purchased with money. And so, in so doing that, he offered Peter a certain amount of money in order that he might have this power. And Peter said, thy heart is not right. Repent therefore of this thy wickedness and pray God that perhaps the thought of thine heart will be forgiven thee. Turn with me to the book of John, chapter number 1. First John, chapter number 1 and verse number 9. Look what the Bible says. The Bible said, if we confess our sins, he is faithful and just to forgive us our sins and to cleanse us from all unrighteousness. That is for those individuals who are Christians, who have obeyed the gospel, who already have had the forgiveness of their sins through being baptized into Christ for the remission of their sins. Now, if you back up in 1 John chapter number 1, verse number 7, the Bible says, if we walk in the light as he is in the light, we have fellowship one with another, and the blood of Jesus his Son continues. The cleansing. I'm not a Greek scholar, but that word cleansing carries with it the idea of continues to cleanse us from our sins. Now then, to receive Christ so as to know him, we must keep his commandments. In 1 John 2, 3 through 6, for an example, we just looked at 1 John 1, verse 9. Skip down 1 John chapter 2 and look at verse number 3. What does he say? Hereby we know that we know him. How do we know that we know him? Watch this. If we keep his commandments. He that saith, I know him, and keepeth not his commandments, he is a liar, and the truth is not in him. But whoso keepeth his word, in him verily is the love of God perfected. Hereby know we that we're in him. So how do you receive Christ? No, there's not an example of the sinner's prayer. Not in the New Testament. Now then, number two. We need to not look at a perverted gospel, but we need to look at the pure gospel. Turn with me to the book of Romans, chapter number 1, verse number 16. The Bible, Paul said, I'm not ashamed of what? The gospel of Christ. It is the power of God to salvation to everyone that believeth, to the Jew first and also to the Greek. Paul said, I'm not ashamed of the gospel. Now, we describe what the gospel is in 1 Corinthians chapter 15. Moreover, brethren, I declare unto you the gospel. Now, what was that? Paul said it's the death, the burial, and the resurrection of Christ. That's what the gospel is. Now, what does Paul say? Paul said in Romans 1, verse 16, I'm not ashamed of the gospel. The gospel is what? Death, burial, and resurrection. I'm not ashamed of the gospel of Christ. It is the power of God to save. Now, here's what Christ taught. Now, you compare this with what man has taught. Man has said, well, just go to God in prayer. And, Lord, I'm a sinner, and I know I'm a sinner, and I'm sorry I'm a sinner. Just come into my heart. All right? Now, I want you to see what the Bible says. We must do the Father's will. Matthew 7, 21 through 23, Jesus said this, "He, not every man that saith unto me, Lord, Lord, shall enter the kingdom of heaven, but he which doeth the will of my Father which is in heaven. Many will come to me in that day, and they say, Lord, did we not prophesy in thy name, and in thy name cast out devils, and in thy name do many wonderful works? And Jesus is going to say to them, Depart from me, you workers of iniquity. I didn't recognize you. I did not recognize your works." See, not every man that saith, Lord, Lord, is going to enter the kingdom of heaven. See, but he which doeth the will of my Father which is in heaven. Luke 6 and verse number 46. We must do, the Bible says, what he said. We must believe in him. The Bible says in John 8 and verse number 24, except you believe that I am he, ye shall die in your sins. Well, somebody said, Brother Acuff, I believe that. Yes, but now watch this. Not only must we believe in John 8, 24, but we also must change our life by repentance. Luke chapter 13, verse number 3, the Bible says, I tell you nay, but except you repent, ye shall all likewise perish. In the day of Pentecost, for an example, you remember that Peter had preached that great sermon. He said that you have with wicked hands crucified the Son of God. And the Bible says, now when they heard this, they were pricked in their hearts. And they cried out to Peter and the rest of the apostles, men and brethren, what shall we do? And then Peter said unto them, everybody bow your head. Everybody raise your hand and wants to be saved. Everybody bow your head and follow the sinner's prayer. Oh, Lord, I know I've been a sinner, and I trust you today. I trust you to come into my heart. That's not what he said. They said, men and brethren, what shall we do? Then Peter said to them, you repent. You repent. He said to them, Peter said on the day of Pentecost, you repent and be baptized, every one of you, in the name of Jesus Christ, for, not because of, for the remission of your sins. So you must repent. You must change your life. You're following in the footsteps of this. Somebody said, well, I don't ever run into the devil. Well, you're going the same direction he is. You turn around, you'll run into him. You repent. You change your life. Now then, we must confess him. We hear the word of God, Romans 10, 17. We believe it. John 8, 24. We repent. Acts 2, 38 and Luke chapter 13, 3 and 5. Now we must confess Christ before men. Matthew 10, 32 and 33. Jesus said, whosoever therefore shall confess me before men, him will I confess also before my Father which is in heaven. Whosoever therefore shall deny me before men, him will I deny also before my Father which is in heaven. In Romans 10, verse 9 and 10, listen to what the Bible says. With the heart man believes in the righteousness, and with the mouth confession is made unto salvation. So we believe in him. We repent of our sins. We confess Christ. Now watch this. Then we're baptized into Christ for the remission of our sin. In Matthew 28, Jesus said in verse 18, All authority has been given to me in heaven and in earth. And then in verse 19, he said, you go therefore and you teach all nations, doing what? Baptizing them in the name of the Father, the Son, and the Holy Spirit, teaching them to observe all things whatsoever I have commanded you, and lo, I'm with you always, even unto the end of the world. Mark 16, 15, and 16. The Bible says, he that believeth and is baptized shall be saved. He that believeth not shall be damned. Now we're looking at the pure gospel. Now here's what the apostles taught. In Hebrews chapter 5 and verse number 9, they taught that we must obey Jesus. Jesus taught us, we already look at what he taught. The apostles taught that we must obey Christ. Though he were a son, yet learned he obedience by the things which he suffered. And being made perfect, he became the author of eternal salvation to all those who obey him. We must believe in Jesus. Acts 16, 30 and 31. The Bible tells us there that in our faith in Christ, and again, we've emphasized faith comes by hearing, hearing by the Word of God. Now watch this. Jesus taught us, and now the apostles teach us through the Word, that we hear, that we believe, that we repent, that we confess, and that we're baptized into Christ for the remission of our sins. Regarding baptism, they taught that you put Christ on in baptism. Galatians 3:27. As many of you as have been baptized into Christ have put on Christ. The Bible tells us in Romans 6, 3 and 4. Well, actually, he asked the question, shall we continue in sin that grace may abound? No. As many of you as have been baptized into Christ have put on Christ. Colossians chapter number 2. We're buried with him by baptism. In 1 Peter 3 and verse number 21, the Bible says, the like figure whereunto even baptism doth also now save us. Do you see the difference? The perverted gospel says you receive Christ through prayer. The pure gospel teaches that we receive Christ in baptism. Now, which have you obeyed? Number 3 today in our lesson. Why not obey the pure gospel today? We've already looked at Mark 16, 15, 16. Jesus said, go into all the world and preach the gospel to every creature. He that believeth and is baptized shall be saved. He that believeth not shall be damned. My friend, listen to this. I want to encourage you just to follow the Bible. That's all. Not man. I'm not going to tell you some way to be saved that I cannot go to the holy will of God. Oh, somebody said, now, Brother Acuff, all you got to do is believe. No. You believe in Jesus, yes. But you repent and you confess and you're baptized and you live faithful. You do the will of God. And that's what we try to encourage you to do. When you and I take the Bible and let it be our guide and let it direct us in our footsteps every day, that's what we are endeavoring to do. So why not obey the gospel? If you have any question about obeying the gospel, you can give us a call. Go to our website and request a visit. We'll be more than glad to study with you in your home. Thank you very much for watching the Fountain of Life television program today. We encourage you to watch it the next time it is on. May God bless you.
1: Hello there. This is your Daily Lift from the Gospel Broadcasting Network. If we were asked, can you tell of a time when Jesus got angry? Perhaps most of us could give an instance or two. At the top of the list would probably be the cleansing of the temple at Matthew 21. Others may remember his scathing rebuke of the scribes and Pharisees for their hypocrisy at Matthew 23. However, how many of us may not remember or even know that Jesus was angry at these following events? Jesus was angry when the children were prevented from coming to him by the apostles at Matthew 19. While Matthew records Jesus as saying, "Let the little children come to me and do not forbid them, for of such is the kingdom of heaven," Mark gives more detail. Mark prefaced his statement with this, "But when Jesus saw it, he was greatly displeased." The 10th of Mark at 14. In other words, Jesus became angry when people attempted to hinder children from coming to him. Jesus was also angry at the death of Lazarus. The text says that Jesus groaned in the Spirit at John 11, verse 33. The Greek word translated groaned literally means to snort.
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2: It's 75 degrees.
4: Scripture reading this morning comes from Acts chapter 18, verses 8 through 11. Acts 18, 8 through 11. Crispus, the ruler of the synagogue, believed in the Lord together with his entire household. And many of the Corinthians, hearing Paul, believed and were baptized. And the Lord said to Paul one night in a vision, "Do not be afraid, but go on speaking, and do not be silent. For I am with you, and no one will attack to harm you. For I have many in this city who are my own people." And he stayed a year and 6 months, teaching the word of God among them.
5: Thank you, Baron. Good morning. If you would like to turn with me to Acts chapter 18, that's where we're going to be this morning. That's where our lesson is going to come from, and that is where we are going to stay. There was a second grade teacher, and this second grade teacher, she had a group of boys and girls in her classroom, and one day she took one of her second grade girls to the library, and she was going to try to help this little girl learn to read. And so she took her to the library, and she went in there, and the teacher grabbed a book off of the shelf, and the book that she grabbed off of the shelf was a picture book. It didn't have any words to it, but the goal of the teacher was simply, she was going to flip through this book, and she was going to show the little girl these pictures, and the little girl was going to point at them and tell her what they were. And so that's what she did, and she began to flip through the book, and the little girl would say, "That's a house, and that's a boat, and that's a man, and that's a woman." And finally, the teacher flipped to a page where there was a picture of a hatchet. And the girl looked at the hatchet, and she said, "That's a hammer." And the teacher, she knew that she was wrong, but she flipped the page anyway, and on the very next page was a picture of a hammer. And the little girl looked at the picture of the hammer. She grabbed the page, she flipped back, she looked at the picture of the hatchet. She flipped back over to the picture of the hammer. She didn't say anything. She looked at the picture of the hammer. And finally, she closed the book and she said, "You know, we're really not supposed to be talking in the library." Sometimes it's hard to admit that you're wrong. And that's something that we often overlook from time to time. You know, growing up, I had a math teacher. She was awesome, but she drove me crazy sometimes. It was sixth grade math. And if you know me at all, you know I'm terrible at math. That's why Miranda handles the budget, because it would be all out of whack if I had anything at all to do with it. I'm awful at math. And she used to give us these math worksheets. You remember these? They had the math problems on them. And what you were supposed to do is you were supposed to find the answer to the math problem, but in the instructions, it always had these three bold letters. What were those three bold letters? Show your work. Show your work. And on this math worksheet would be a problem a little bit like this. What is X if X plus 2Y equals 10 and Y equals 3? Now, I copied and pasted this math problem from Google, but this would be the math problem. And I would put something like, you know, X equals 4. X equals 4 is what I would put, and I would take it up there to her, and she would look at my answers, and she would say, "Show your work. Show your work." And I'd say, "But I had the right answer, though, and if I had the right answer, I must know how to do the problem, because I had the right answer." She wasn't looking for that. She would always say, "Show your work." What she was looking for was something like this. She wanted me to go step by step and show her how I arrived at the solution. But I didn't do that. And so I'd sit down next to my buddy who got me through sixth grade math, and I'd tell him what she told me, "Show me your work." And I'd write down the work, and I'd give her the paper, and that's how I passed the class, really, because I'm awful at math, and I'm just not good at knowing the steps of how I arrive at the solution. And I got to thinking about this the other day, and this is how my mind works, and I started to think about the plan of salvation. And I started to think about how many people are sincerely confused. How many people really don't know the steps as to how they got to the point, or if they believe in their heart that they sincerely got to the point that where God desires them to obtain salvation, and they've gotten to the point where they have obtained that salvation, but they had no idea how they got there. They don't know the steps. And you can blame it on all kinds of different things. We talked a little bit about Bible class, and that's why I think it's awesome that we're going through this sermon series as we're going through Muscle in a Shovel in the Bible class, because there's so many similarities and there's so many passages that are quoted and so on and so forth. And we went through this a little bit, but, you know, false teachers who perpetuate that false doctrine, they tell these people how they can obtain salvation, but they don't show them in the Scriptures, and oftentimes they may not even know where it says in the Scriptures themselves. And so these people get confused. They don't know the steps. They don't know the importance of the steps. And as we're going to talk about today, they don't know the order of the steps either. And that's a big problem when you think about it. Because you have people in this world who sincerely believe they have salvation, but have not followed the plan that God has set forth for them to obtain the salvation that He gave us through His Son Jesus Christ and the blood that was shed upon the cross for our sins. And that's what we're going to try to do this morning. We're going to try to clear it up a little bit. And we're going to go to Acts chapter 18. Acts chapter 18. And as we know, the first step is always the easiest step. And when we're talking about the plan of salvation, the first step is you always have to what? You always have to hear the word of God. And these Corinthians heard the word of God. If you look at verses 4 and 5 of Acts chapter 18, the Bible tells us, and he reasoned in the synagogues, talking about Paul here, every Sabbath and persuaded both Jews and Greeks. And when Silas and Timothy had come from Macedonia, Paul was compelled by the Spirit and testified to the Jews, now watch this, that Jesus is the Christ. Now, Acts chapter 17 and verse 2 that tells us that this was the custom of Paul. Paul used to go and he used to reason in the synagogues with these people. He used to tell them what they had to do. He would preach that Jesus is the Christ, and he would give them the steps as to what they had to follow in order to obtain the salvation that God desired them to obtain. But notice what verse 5 says. It says that Paul testified to the Jews what? That Jesus is the Christ. Now, in the conversion account that we talked about last week, Acts chapter 2, what did Peter preach to those Jews? He said that Jesus is both Lord and Christ. Acts 2 and verse 36 tells us, let the house of Israel know. Let them know what? Let them know that God has made this Jesus, whom you crucified, both Lord and Christ. Now, both of these men, both of these apostles have preached Jesus Christ as both Lord and Christ. Now, today, you'll see this trend in preaching and teaching. Today, when we preach that Jesus Christ is both Lord and Christ, today, when we stand for the truth, when we stand for the Word of God, when we stand for the inspired Word of God, sometimes we'll have some reactions. And what will those reactions be? Well, if we're living our life for Jesus Christ, if we're doing what we're supposed to be doing, if we're being faithful, then people will sometimes reject us. They won't want to be around us because they'll say, you know, there's that Zach guy and he's living his life for Jesus Christ and that's all that he wants to talk about. And then sometimes in preaching, you'll get the same. You'll have people who will hear the Word of God. Perhaps they'll even believe the Word of God, but they will not be willing to do a few things. They're not going to be willing to confess that Jesus Christ is the Son of the living God. They won't be willing to repent. That's the big thing. And then they won't be willing to be baptized. They know what they have to do, and we're going to talk about it a little bit more. But they'll sit there in their pews day after day, Lord's Day after Lord's Day, worship service after worship service, and will not render obedience to the Lord. Paul's preaching was rejected as well. And when it became rejected, the Bible tells us that he turned to the Gentiles. And it's in my experience, my short experience as a gospel preacher, that you can't make people believe. You can preach, you can teach, you can live your life for Jesus Christ, you can do all of these things, but at the end of the day, it must be them who makes the decision to believe in God. It must be them who makes the decision to believe that Jesus Christ is the Son of the living God. But we can't let that discourage us. Even if we preach and even if we teach, and these people aren't believing, they're not rendering what the Bible tells them to render obedience to, we still must keep on keeping on. We must keep preaching. We must keep teaching. We must keep encouraging. And that's something that Paul heard. Paul got some encouragement here in verses 9 through 10 of Acts chapter 18 from the Lord. And the Bible tells us, do not be afraid. Now, this is what the Lord said to Paul. Do not be afraid, but speak. And do not keep silent, for I am with you, and no one will attack you to hurt you. For I have many people in this city. The Lord said, do not be afraid, but speak, and do not keep silent. Can I be honest with you about something? Sometimes I think that we have too many Christians who are willing to keep silent. Sometimes I think we have too many Christians who are willing to accept sin because they feel like the love of God and their Christian love, they can't have confrontation. They can't tell people what they need to be doing, how they need to be living their life, because that wouldn't be Christian love. I think that we have too many Christians who are willing to keep the silent minority instead of being the loud majority. Now, we can't be absolutely arrogant with our beliefs and go around telling people that they're wrong and they're going to hell and all of these things. That's not what we need to do, and that's not how we need to go about it. We must let them be convicted by the Word of God. The Word of God, which is the same Bible, the same Word that we live our lives by as Christians, that all of our teachings derive from as Christians, and the Bible and the Word of God that we hold dear as Christians. But we have too many Christians who are willing to keep silent. The Corinthians heard the Word of God from the Apostle Paul. They heard the preaching of Christ, but they also heard that He was the Son of God. The Bible tells us in Acts chapter 9 and in verses 20 through 22, right after Paul's conversion, what did Paul immediately start doing? We talked about it Wednesday in Bible class. Paul immediately started preaching the Christ in the synagogues that He was the what? That He was the Son of God. And if you read in verse 5 of Acts chapter 18, the Bible tells us that Paul was compelled by the Spirit and he testified that Jesus is the Christ. And Apollos preached that Jesus was the Christ on this day, Acts 18, verses 24 through 25. And it tells us that Apollos mightily convinced the Jews, and that publicly showing that Jesus was the Christ. Jesus is the Christ. Jesus is the Son of God. And when we preach that today, when we tell people that, when we live our lives by that conviction, then something is going to happen. It's going to provoke faith in people. It's going to provoke belief in people. Paul preached the cross. He said, for the message of the cross is foolishness to those who are perishing, but to us who, Christians, to us who are being saved, it is the power of God. In other words, if you don't possess belief, if you don't possess faith in the cross, it might seem like foolishness. Why would Jesus Christ, the Son of the living God, come from heaven, die on a cross, live the life of a servant to accomplish something that would be deemed worthless in the world today? The soul of a sinner like me. Why would He do something like that? And it seems foolishness unless you have faith, unless you believe. All these things are true. All these things happen. The Word of God tells us so. But you can also be certain of one thing. These Corinthians believed. They heard, but they also believed. The Bible tells us in Romans 10 and in verse 17, so then faith comes by hearing, and hearing by the Word of God. And to understand this next step, we kind of have to look at the step of faith. We have to look at these two words, faith and belief. Now, the word faith in Greek, it is pistis. It means persuasion. And we sing a song from time to time about persuasion. How's that song go? Almost persuaded. Now to believe. Almost persuaded. Christ to receive. Almost persuaded. It's the product of almost believing. And believing is the product of assurance. It's the product of faith. We have assurance in the things that we have yet to see, the things that have been promised to us, in the hope that one day those things will be fulfilled in our life. And the word belief,

commitment to Jesus Christ and living your life for Jesus Christ, then you will die in your sins. You might even die in your unfaithfulness. But remember, belief. Belief is not the whole answer. Denominational preaching, denominational teaching will tell you, all you got to do is believe on the Lord Jesus Christ and you shall be saved. All you got to do is believe that Jesus Christ is the Son of God and ask Him into your heart and you will be saved. But we know that's not true. We know that that is false doctrine. Acts 18 verses 6 through 7 tells us that when they opposed, talking about the Jews, him, talking about Paul, and blasphemed, he shook his garments, and what did he say to them? He said to them, "Your blood be upon your own hands, I am clean. For now I will go on to the Gentiles." And so Paul left. And when he left, he immediately went into the house of Crispus. And he had a little Bible study. And what does verse 8 tell us? Then Crispus, the ruler of the synagogue, believed on the Lord with all his household. Now pause right there because he's going to pick up right here in the second part of this verse in verse 8. But this is what preaching does. This is what Bible studies do. That's why I'm so excited about these new opportunities that we have as a congregation to go out into the communities, to go out into the homes of those in our community who may not be Christians, who may not have been baptized. And we have the opportunity to have Bible studies with these people. We have the opportunity to show them our belief, not only through our words, not only by opening the Word of God with them, but also through the actions that we're going to be taking in this community. It's a beautiful thing. And if we do it right, if we do it with the right purpose in heart, God's purpose, then it's going to accomplish great things in our community. And you can be certain about this. Preaching will bring about faith. Philip preached Jesus. In Acts 8 and in verse 12, the Bible tells us, "But when they believed Philip as he preached the things concerning the kingdom of God in the name of Jesus Christ, men and women were what?" Men and women were baptized. Paul preached the Christ. He preached the Christ to these Corinthians, but he also wrote to the churches in Corinth in 1 Corinthians 1 and verse 21, "For since in the wisdom of God, the world through wisdom did not know God, it pleased God through the foolishness of the message preached to save those who believe." Preaching Christ, teaching Christ, living for Christ will bring about faith in other people. Faith comes by hearing. Hearing by the Word of God. Faith is the substance of things hoped for, the evidence of things not seen. Hebrews 11 and verse 1. And it's in our faith that we please God. Without faith, it is impossible to please God. Hebrews 11. And in verse 6, and it's through our faith that those who wish to know God can take the necessary steps, the important steps, the right order of steps in order to come to know God in their life. As Philip preached Christ to the Ethiopian eunuch, as he came to a body of water, what did he say? "What hinders me from being baptized?" And what was the one hindrance in that book of the Bible, in that verse of the Bible, that tells us hindered him from being baptized? What was it? If you believe with all of your heart, you may. You have to believe. And the eunuch responded, he said, "I believe that Jesus Christ is the Son of God." And the Bible tells us he was then baptized. We need to remember this. God rewards those who diligently seek Him. The Hebrews writer tells us that God is pleased and He rewards those who seek Him through faith. Are you seeking God in your life? And it's easy to answer that question on the surface. It's easy to say, yeah, I seek God. I seek God's kingdom first in my life. I do all the things that I need to do. But are those words supported by your actions? And sometimes I think that we get obedience. I think that we get obedience confused with performance. You see, obedience is rendering total obedience. It is seeking God with your whole heart, with all of your heart and with all of your soul. And it's being at worship every single time the doors open. It's being at Bible study to learn more from the Word of God because you are growing as a Christian as a result of the teaching. Obedience is what we need to have as

0: Christians, but sometimes I think we confuse that with performance. We're more concerned with our own personal motives when it comes to our faith. We're more concerned with what we need to do and what we can do instead of what God wants us to do and what God needs us to do. Obedience is finding ways to let the Word of God dwell within you richly. I don't know about you, but sometimes I'll find myself and I'll be sitting there and I'll be in my car or I'll be in my office and sometimes I'll listen to the radio and there's all kinds of different denominational preaching and denominational teachings on the radio these days. And I'll be sitting there and I'll be listening to these things sometimes and I'll be like, that's not right. And instantly a Bible verse will come to my mind. Or sometimes I'll be walking and I'll be peaceful. You know, I'll feel good about myself and I'll start singing to myself and I'll start singing hymns to myself. Does the Word of God, does God dwell in you richly? Are you obedience driven as a Christian or are you performance driven as a Christian? But here's an even better question. Are you shooting for the solution? Are you shooting for the answer, but you're not willing to do all the work, all the faithful work that comes with being a Christian in order to reach that eternal goal of spending eternity in heaven with God? There's one last thing. Corinthians were baptized. Let's look at the second part of that verse in verse 8 of Acts chapter 18. What does the Bible tell us? In verse 8 of Acts chapter 18, the Bible tells us, and many of the Corinthians, hearing, believed, and were baptized. Now, some people, some denominations, they'll obviously say, you don't have to be baptized to be saved. You know what I would respond to them with? Show me the steps to solution. Show me the steps that it takes you to get to the answer, God's answer for the sin problem that we have as human beings. Show me how you get there because people forget about the steps. Baptism, baptizo in Greek, it means to immerse, it means to submerge, it means to wash. And sometimes I think we forget that in the Bible, whenever we read baptism, that means immersion. It means that they were immersed. For what purpose? Acts 2 tells us for the purpose of the remission of sins. What does Paul say in 1 Corinthians 6 and in verse 11? And such were some of you, but you were washed, but you were sanctified. But you were justified in the name of the Lord Jesus Christ and by the Spirit of God. Now he's talking to these same people in this conversion account and he's telling them you were washed. You were sanctified. Do you remember Ananias' instructions to Saul? What did he say? And now why are you waiting? Arise and be baptized, washing away your sins, calling on the name of the Lord. Acts 22 and verse 16. Baptized and washed. It was in baptism that these Corinthians, that Saul had his sins washed away so that he could rise to walk in the newness of life. And the Corinthians, after hearing, they believed and they were baptized. Baptism is an essential step in the solution of sin. Baptism is an act of obedience. It is the act of obedience that is commanded in the Great Commission. Jesus Christ said, go. Go into all the world and preach the gospel to every living creature. He who believes, now watch this, he who believes and is baptized will be saved, but he who does not believe will be condemned. Now, not only are the steps important to getting to the solution, the order of the steps are important as well. Let me ask you some questions here. Did Jesus say, he that is baptized shall be saved and later believed? No. Did Jesus say, he that believes shall be saved and later is baptized? No. What did Jesus say? He said, he that believes and is baptized shall be saved. Baptism is part of the new birth that we read of in John chapter 3 as Jesus Christ is talking to Nicodemus. Jesus says, most assuredly I say to you that unless one is born again, he cannot see the kingdom of God. In the letter written to Titus, says, not by works of righteousness, which we have done, but by what? But according to His mercy, He saved us. Now watch this. Through the washing of regeneration and renewing of the Holy Spirit. Baptism is essential to the new creation, just as repentance is essential to the new creation. Last week in our study of Acts chapter 2, Peter, he commanded these Jews to repent and be baptized. And we went through this, and those two words, repent, be baptized, are joined together by the word and. Now that signals something. That signals equal importance. If you're going to be baptized in the name of Jesus Christ for the remission of sins, that you must first have what? You must first have repented. You had to put away your old life, your old man of sin, put him to death so that you can rise to walk in the newness of life. And if you repent, if you turn away from that old life, if you stop doing the things you were doing in your sinful life, then you must be baptized for the remission of sins. And I think these Corinthians knew what sometimes we confuse. And it's because the teaching, it was because they were taught by Paul as to what they needed to do. They knew they had to do all the work. They had to take all the steps. They knew that all the steps were important and that the order of the steps were important in order for them to obtain the thing that God desires them to obtain. Salvation. I think it's important to remember this, and I'll close this point with this. When it comes to being a Christian, sometimes we only focus on the goal. We only focus on where we're going to be one day. And we talk in conversations and we say, you know, one day I won't have to be in this world anymore. I'll be in heaven. I'll get my reward for my faith. But we forget the work. We forget the steps that go into achieving that goal. We forget that we must be faithful in all of our life. Not only must we render obedience in baptism, be washed for the remission of sins, be immersed in water, we must render total obedience in our entire lives. We must live our lives for Jesus Christ. We must do what He has commanded us to do in the Scriptures, and that is total obedience. Not only are we unified in the body of Christ, we must make necessary efforts to be unified in the body of Christ. We have to set goals as congregation. We have to have goals in mind of what we want to achieve, things that we want to do, how we can go about doing those things in the unity that we read of in Ephesians chapter 4. We have to be looking for opportunities in this world and in our community. And I think we're doing a pretty good job of it right now. I think that we are looking for those opportunities. We have a desire to want to do something good in our community, to help bring the church to our community, to help people find the salvation that God desires them to obtain. And that is so important. And I want to close by saying this. You know, last week we talked about Acts chapter 2. We talked about Peter's first gospel sermon and how he preached that Jesus Christ is both Lord and Christ and how they were convicted of their sins. The Bible tells us that they were pricked to the heart and they had belief and they believed that Jesus Christ was the Son of the living God. And this week we're talking about Corinthians. And the Corinthians, the Bible tells us in verse 8 of Acts chapter 18 that they heard, and because they heard, they believed, and because they believed, they were baptized. Do you see a little bit of a trend developing here? Do you see a little bit of the trend developing as to how we go about obtaining the salvation that God desires us to obtain? But I'll tell you this. There are still people who are not Christians. There are still people who have not been baptized for the remission of their sins. And they'll sit in their pews Sunday after Sunday, Wednesday after Wednesday. They'll put off the invitation of God. They will neglect the fact that they need to become Christians, that they need to take these necessary steps. And as Jason Rollo said during the gospel meeting, they'll sit there and they'll grab hold of those pews until they're white knuckles. And it's because they are not willing to render obedience to God and God's will for them. And if you've not become a Christian, you need to hear this. We don't know when this world will end. We don't know when life will end. We don't know if we'll be here tomorrow, if we will die today. And because of all of this uncertainty in this world, we should be grasping, holding on to the one thing that is certain, and that is God's love. And that is the salvation that came from God's love. And if you have not obtained that salvation in your life, if you are not a Christian, become one this morning before you leave. You've heard the Word of God. That's the first step. That's the easiest step. You must believe the Word of God. You must confess that Jesus Christ is the Son of the living God. You have to repent of your past sins. You have to turn away from your old life towards a new life. You have to be baptized in the waters for the remission of sins, coming into contact with the blood of Jesus Christ. And you have to live a faithful life unto Him. Maybe you are a Christian. Maybe you have some things in your life that you need to repent of. Maybe you feel like you need some prayers to help you get through a difficult time in your life. If you have any need at all, come as we stand and as we sing.
1: It's 11:32.
2: Hello, my name is Griffin Collins, and I have an exciting announcement. We will begin releasing a weekly devotional on Facebook titled Matters That Matter. In these weekly devotionals, we will discuss topics that are important and specific to the Lord's church today. What does the Bible say about trusting others? Am I required to be faithful as a Christian? I pray that you will follow along with us as we explore matters that matter today.
1: It's 75 degrees.

Many years ago, in 1871 in Chicago, a woman was milking her cow, and there was a little lamp of oil, a little flickering flame. The cow kicked over the lamp, and the flame kindled a wisp of flame and another wisp until all the hay in the stable was on fire. And the next building was on fire, and the next, and the next. The fire spread over the river to the main part of Chicago and swept on until, within a territory 1 mile wide and 3 miles long, there were only two buildings standing. The little flame from that lamp had laid Chicago in ashes. God's Word says in James 3:5, "Even so the tongue is a little member and boasteth great things. Behold how great a matter a little fire kindleth." Our words, our influence, whether good or bad, may have far-reaching and dramatic effects. I'm Jim Dearman with a brief message of truth for the world. Come now.

this is Bob Pritchard with the Gospel Minute. One of my favorite parts of the Reader's Digest is the Word Power article, which gives a test of 15 words with three definitions to choose from and a grade for the number of correct answers. I remember one from a few years ago that was really tough. The first word was allurophile. Does it mean A, lover of cats, B, one who is afraid of animals, or C, collector of snakes? I'd never heard the word before, but I guessed A, lover of cats, since I knew that phile is from a Greek word for love. Other words in the list included stridulate, clouder, brindled, vibrissa, and grimalkin. An allurophile is a lover of cats. Personally, I'm a bibliophile, a lover or collector of books. I challenge you to be a bibliophile of the book, the Bible, which is made up of 66 books that tell us how to live and die and prepare for eternity. 1 Peter 2:2 tells us, as newborn babes desire the sincere milk of the word that you may grow thereby. James 1:21 tells you to receive with meekness the engrafted or written word, which is able to save your souls. That's real word power. Stay tuned to GBN. We've got something good for you.

0: now.
1: I trust that each of you will strive to increase your circle of friends in the coming year. Someone has well said, I think that God will never send a gift so precious as a friend. A friend indeed is certainly a rare jewel. True friendship makes for an association that will endure through the years. A true friend sticks closer than a brother. But let us raise the question, what builds lasting friendships? The Bible says that a true friend is compassionate. Job was one of the great men of the Old Testament who wrote for the despairing man that there should be kindness from his friend, Job 6, verse 14. Dale Carnegie once said, "You can make more friends in 2 months by becoming interested in other people than you can in 2 years by trying to get other people interested in you." Among friends, there is a mutual sharing of joys and sorrows. They lean upon each other for support and encouragement. A true friend can be trusted. Prophetically, David wrote of Judas Iscariot as a friend and disciple of the Lord who betrayed Christ to some Jews who wanted to execute him. Psalms 41, verse 9. He led the mob to the Garden of Gethsemane where he knew Jesus would be praying and identified him as the one for whom they were looking. Sometimes our friends may disappoint us, but a true friend should be trustworthy. A friend steps in when others step out. A friend never gets in our way except when we're on the way down. Furthermore, a true friend is protective. Solomon said, "He who covers a transgression seeks love, but he who repeats a matter separates intimate friends." Proverbs 17, verse 9. A soldier was telling of a wound received in battle. "Did you fall?" someone asked. "No," he replied. "My buddies saw I was hurt and gathered so closely about me I couldn't fall." Friends protect and support each other rather than malign and demean one another. In establishing and building lasting friendships, a man must be friendly himself. Solomon observed, "A man that hath friends must show himself friendly." Proverbs 18, verse 24. Thus, a true friend is friendly. A poet captured this spirit when he wrote, "I went out to find a friend, but could not find one there. I went out to be a friend, and friends were everywhere." Friends don't sulk and pout around each other all the time. They are not argumentative with each other, but enjoy being in one another's company. A true friend is constructive. "Faithful are the wounds of a friend, but deceitful are the kisses of an enemy." Proverbs 27, verse 6. I would much rather be criticized constructively by a friend than to be praised by a foe. A hypocrite will not speak his true feelings except in your absence. A true friend loves at all times. "He loves me even when I am at my worst." Proverbs 17, verse 17. Some friends are like an umbrella, Johnny on the spot when the sun shines, but they cannot be found when it rains. Spend time winning friends and developing more enduring friendships. It will create a chain of gold that will bind you closer to God and to the souls of others.
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1: It's 75 degrees.
2: Hello again, and welcome to A Short Stop with A Short Stop. We've been talking about worship. We've covered four of the acts of worship. We've covered giving. We've covered the Lord's Supper. We've covered teaching, and we've covered prayer. And we lack one yet to go, and we're going to do that today. And it's singing.

0: Religion should be one of the easiest things for us to talk about. All of us should be able to look at Scripture and read the Bible and ask questions and want to talk to other people about it. And that's exactly what I want to do. With this lesson, if I come to you all on an angry wave pattern, you're probably not going to listen to me. But if I come to you with meekness and humility and most of all love, I've got a chance for you to listen to me. And I want you to know that's the way I'm coming to you today. Full of meekness, full of humbleness, and most of all love. When I played in the big leagues, they didn't have anything called walk-up songs. But lo and behold, Johnny LeMaster actually had one. I was a leadoff hitter for the San Francisco Giants, and every single time I came up to bat, they played a song for me. And it was the theme song from The Lone Ranger. Some of you all probably don't know who The Lone Ranger is, but him and Tonto were pretty good buddies. But if you think about it, when Noah got on the boat and it started to rain, what do you think his theme song would have been? Raindrops keep falling on my head. That would have been a good one for Noah. But then you got Daniel. Daniel in the Old Testament got through in a den of lions. What would have been a good theme song for him? The lion sleeps tonight. I know I can't sing, so you all can go ahead and laugh. I want to be truthful with you all here about singing. It's a controversial subject, but I want it to go to the Bible, and I want to give you the truth, and I'm going to do just that. There are eight scriptures in the Bible that talk about singing. Matthew chapter 26, verse 30, it said they sung a hymn. In Acts chapter 16, verse 25, they sang praises. In Romans chapter 15, verse 9, they sang unto thy name. Ephesians 5:19, they were singing psalms. In Colossians 3:16, they were singing with grace. In Hebrews 13:15, fruit of their lips giving thanks. And in James 5:13, is any merry, let him sing. And those are the only eight verses in the whole New Testament that talk about singing, S-I-N-G-I-N-G, singing. We need to make sure that we're going by the doctrine of God. In 2 John chapter 1, verse 9, anyone who goes too far as does not abide in the doctrine of Christ, does not have God. The one who abides in the doctrine has both the Father and the Son. We need to abide in the doctrine. I want to read you two more. In 2 Timothy chapter 3 and verse 16, all scripture is inspired of God and profitable for teaching, for reproof, for correction, for the training in righteousness, so that the man of God may be adequately equipped for every good work. Up there in the word teaching in the King James Version, it says doctrine. And if you fall down just a few more verses in 2 Timothy chapter 4 and verse 3, it said, for the time will come when they will not endure sound doctrine, but wanting to have their ears tickled, they will accumulate for themselves teachers in accordance to their own desires. But now, talking about doctrine, what if we take the Lord's Supper and we know that we're supposed to have unleavened bread and fruit of the vine? What if for the unleavened bread, we add Snickers candy bar? And for the fruit of the vine, we add Diet Coke. Would that be sound doctrine? And I think you all know the answer to that. It would be absolutely no. But what I want to do today is I want to focus on Ephesians 5:19. And Colossians 3:16 is actually a mirror verse of Ephesians 5:19. They both practically say the exact same thing. It says as follows, speaking to one another in psalms and hymns and spiritual songs, singing and making melody with your heart to the Lord. The first century church, they sang psalms and hymns. They didn't have any song books like we have today. They couldn't put it up on a projector where they could sing it. But what did they sing? Well, they literally went back to the book of Psalms in the Old Testament and they sang songs out of there. And the word melody is really the key word that I want to focus on here for just a second. In the Greek linear dictionary, the definition for the word melody, which is found in Ephesians 5:19, it's plesalo. It's spelled P-S-A-L-L-O. And the definition is primarily to twitch, twang, then to play a stringed instrument with the fingers, and hence, in the Septuagint, to sing with a harp. Sing psalms denotes in the New Testament, in Ephesians 5:19, making melody. The question is, the Greek word says that we're to play an instrument. That melody word there is an instrument. But do we have instructions on what instrument to play? And the answer to that is yes. He told us where the melody was to come from. And we're to pluck the strings of our heart. We are not to add instrumental music. We are not to have solos. We are not to have bands. We are not to have choirs. Can mechanical music be justified by the Word of God? Is it a command? Not a single verse that authorizes instrumental music in worship of the New Testament church. There's not one scripture that authorizes it. We must admit one can worship just as easily without any type of instrumental music. Is there a New Testament example? After the church came into existence, not one case of the disciples using instruments of music in worship existed. Earliest, it was sanctioned by Pope Vitalia in the year 670 AD. That was the first time any type of instrumental music ever came into existence in any type of worship service. And if we look at church history and we go back and we have an understanding that for 670 years, nobody used any instrumental music until somebody added it to it. Does the Bible infer its use? And absolutely it does not. Every place in Scripture where the New Testament church worshiped in song, instruments are not found. Is it scriptural? To be scriptural, the action must be authorized or sanctioned by the New Testament. There needs to be authority. There is no such authority. In 1 Peter chapter 4 and verse 11, that's where he tells us we have to have the authority for what we're doing. Is it justified as a good work? 2 Timothy chapter 3 and verse 16 and 17, it tells us that to be furnished into every good work. Logic demands that since the New Testament furnishes us into every good work, and nowhere authorizes any type of mechanical music. Does it pertain to life and godliness? In 1 Peter chapter 1 and verse 3, it says all things that pertain to life and godliness are in Christ. Nothing specific concerning instruments in our worship. It offends God. 2 John verse 9. Now listen to this. Is mechanical music, is it sinful? It violates the principle of faith. We walk by faith. 2 Corinthians chapter 5 and verse 7. Faith comes by hearing, and hearing by the Word of God. Romans chapter 10 and verse 17. If it's not by faith, it's by sin. Romans chapter 14 and verse 23. If New Testament does not authorize it, it cannot be done by faith because it's not by the Word of God. A congregation that is worshiping needs to sing together. Why? because we are teaching one another when we sing. We're teaching the person that's next to us. That person next to us is teaching me. As a whole congregation, we're teaching each other. And God has only given authorization for us to sing and make melody with our hearts. And I want y'all to please receive this lesson with my meekness, with my humility, and with my love. And if you have any questions whatsoever, message me. Give us a call here at the Paintsville Church of Christ, 606-789-6219. Zach Collins and I will be glad to sit down with anybody and study at any given time. But we want to give you an invitation to come and worship with us. We can teach each other. We can worship God in spirit and in truth. Thank you again for being with a short stop with a short stop.
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1: Do you know the famous basketball player, Dr. J? He stood about 6'6", 210 pounds. When he retired, he had many, many records that he set. He truly was one of the greatest basketball players that has ever played the game. On today's program, I don't want to talk about and really focus too much on Dr. J, though we will some. I want to focus on another Dr. J. Find out who that is in just 30 seconds.

Welcome to God's Athlete. I'm your host, Tyler Gilreath. This is the program where we always make spiritual applications from physical games. I alluded to one of the greatest basketball players that has ever lived, Julius Winfield Irving II, or like most people know him, Dr. J. We could spend a lot of time looking at his great accomplishments that he did and that he made while playing the game of basketball. He was third in scoring, at the time he retired, 30,026 points. He was third in field goals made. He was fifth in field goals attempted. He was first in steals. He was loved by those who played and who watched the New York Nets. He wore number 32 when he was there. He played for the Philadelphia 76ers. He wore number 6 when he was there. Both teams, both cities, the entire country loved him so much, they retired both of his jerseys. Now, he truly was a doctor on the basketball court. Truly amazing to watch. There's someone greater, though. There's someone that's on a totally different level than Dr. J or any other basketball players. He is a doctor. It's Dr. Jesus. You see, the Bible describes him as someone who is a great physician. He really is the greatest physician. And I want to tell you just a few things that is a great testimony as to why Jesus is indeed the greatest physician. First, Jesus is the great physician. He is Dr. Jesus,

0: because he is qualified and he is certified. You understand, and I understand, if we are having surgery, we try to select a doctor that is qualified, that is certified. Oftentimes, doctors will put those documents on the wall to let those people know who are having surgery that they are indeed qualified, they are certified to make the operation. Well, Jesus Christ certainly is qualified and certified. I want to count on the Mount of Transfiguration, if you remember, in Matthew chapter 17, verse 5. The Father spoke down there on those individuals that are on that mountain. He said, "This is my Son, in whom I'm well pleased. Hear ye Him." That day He made a distinction between those who were there, the prophets and the disciples who were there, that Jesus is special. Jesus is on a totally different level, and Jesus knew that. He said in John the 14th chapter in verse 6, "I am the way, the truth, the life. No man comes to the Father except through me or except by me." So you see, Jesus is indeed the great physician. He is the greatest physician because He's a qualified doctor. He's a certified doctor. He is sent from Almighty God Himself. And after all, He is deity. But also consider this. Many times doctors on earth, men, you know, they make mistakes sometimes. They make a diagnosis that really isn't the right diagnosis. You know, Dr. Jesus, He has made a diagnosis and He is right in every single account. First, I want to take you to Luke chapter 4, verses 32 through 34. Luke chapter 4, verses 32 through 34. "And He came down to Capernaum, a city of Galilee, and taught them on the Sabbath days. And they were astonished at His doctrine, for His word was with power. And in the synagogue there was a man which had a spirit of an unclean devil, and cried out with a loud voice, saying, 'Let us alone. What have we to do with Thee, Thou Jesus of Nazareth? Art Thou come to destroy us? I know Thee, who Thou art, the Holy One of God.' And Jesus rebuked him, saying, 'Hold thy peace, come out of him.' And when the devil had thrown him in the midst, he came out of him and hurt him not." I think that is so significant that Jesus was able to cast this demon out of him and the man was not even hurt. Sometimes today, doctors operate on men. They make errors. They hurt the individual, though they didn't mean to. Jesus never does that. He has diagnosed the world. He says that the entire world has a serious, serious disease, and that is sin. And this disease of sin, brethren, and those who are watching, it is spreading. Think of all the serious diseases that you and I know on this earth. Cancer, other diseases that cripple the body, that cripple the mind. Alzheimer's, and many other diseases we could list. Well, this disease of sin is something that is much more serious than all these diseases that we know of here today. This disease of sin is spreading. It is all over the world. And this disease of sin is not one that will just destroy your body, but this disease of sin is something that will destroy your soul. Consider James chapter 1, verses 14 through 15. "But every man is tempted when he is drawn away of his own lust, enticed. Then when lust hath conceived, it bringeth forth sin." And notice here, when sin is finished, yes, it bringeth forth death. So you see, Jesus, Dr. Jesus, the great physician, the greatest physician, is that because He has made the correct diagnosis. All have sinned, and all have fallen short of the glory of God. I want to say one more thing to you, and then this lesson will be yours. Jesus is the great physician, Dr. Jesus, because He always heals His patients. I've alluded to the fact that many doctors that we are familiar with, that we use, sometimes they cannot heal their patients, though they really, really desire to do that. They do. But sometimes they fail. I'm reminded of another account in the Bible in Luke chapter 4, verses 35 through 37 there, how Jesus rebuked him and He said, "Hold thy peace, come out of him." When the devil had thrown him in the midst, he came out of him and hurt him not. We just read that just a moment ago. But then continue reading here with me. And they were all amazed and spake among themselves, saying, what a word is this? For with authority and power he commandeth the unclean spirits, and they come out of him. And the fame of him went out unto every place of the country about. Jesus healed this man. Jesus went about doing this all the time. He always heals his patient. You might have sin in your life. In fact, I know you do, because all have sinned and fallen short of the glory of God. If you have never put on Christ, friends, if you want to be healed from this disease that is spreading all throughout your soul, you need to have faith in Him. John 8, 24 says, I said therefore unto you that ye shall die in your sins, for if you believe not that I am He, ye shall die in your sins. That's a sickness that you may have. Many people believe that Christ is the Son of God, but so many people are not willing to repent. That's something the Bible calls it, repentance. It's a change of action, a change of mind. Friends, you need to change your life. We can't continue in sin that grace may abound. God forbid. That's what Paul wrote in the book of Romans. So repent. Confess openly that Christ indeed is the true and living Son of God. Romans chapter 10, verse 10 is a great passage. For with the heart man believeth unto righteousness, with the mouth confession is made unto salvation. Confess Christ before men, and ultimately be baptized for the remission of your sins, Acts 2:38. I love to watch those films of Dr. J, yes. But I long the day to see the true doctor, Dr. Jesus. I'm so glad you joined us today on God's Athlete. I hope to see you another time. In the meantime, I want to encourage you to fight the good fight of faith.
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3: Do you know one of the hardest things in the life of a minister, in the life of a preacher? 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We read in Philippians chapter 2, verse 16, holding fast the word of life, so that I may rejoice in the day of Christ, that I have not run in vain or labored in vain. Paul was concerned that they be faithful to God so that his labors weren't wasted. It's hard to teach people and then have them turn their back on God. But preachers, don't ever think that gives you a reason to give up. Keep teaching and find those who will be faithful to the word of life.
2: For more from the Collierville Church of Christ, visit colliervillecoc.org.
4: Welcome back to the Authentic Christian Podcast. I'm Aaron. This is Scott. This is Tucker. And today we're going to talk about, does it matter for Christians what we watch or listen to? And what's the Bible say about it? All right. So today we have the question or the topic, does it matter what I watch or listen to as a Christian? So, I mean, let's just jump right in. Episode 2 of season 3. And I guess these things have become a big part of our lives, right?
5: Oh, yeah.
4: So it's not just the question maybe that was, you know, I don't know, I mean, I'm 37, so like 10, 15 years ago when I was, it was like, what do you watch on TV? What you know, CDs do you, compact discs do you listen to, right? Cassette tapes when I was in
6: DVD,
4: high school.
6: Man,
4: yeah.
6: Whoever will watch it.
4: Yeah, but yeah, and that's, so things have changed a lot, but the principle hasn't changed, right? So I'll just ask you, Scott or Tucker, whoever wants to go first, what does it matter? I mean,
5: yeah, I mean, one of the things I've been thinking about recently, my little boy, he's 2 years old, and everything that I do now, he wants to be like me. And it's probably should say, pray you don't want to be like me, so as a parent, like I need to be a mirror the best I can of Jesus. But yeah, it does matter what we watch. The old saying, garbage in, garbage out, you know. Some of the worst mistakes I think I've ever made are things I've watched online. Mm-hmm. And, you know, as time goes on, you can still see things and you wish you wouldn't. Mm-hmm. And so our mind is very fragile. You know, scripture warns us about that. We're going to talk about like what you put into your mind. It's really what comes out of the mind or the heart.
4: Yeah.
7: But, yeah. We don't have to just repeat this phrase anymore. Like it's just us saying it and it's accepted. You can just look at the data.
5: Yeah.
7: You can look at the world around you. You can look at the society today. You know, what you watch, what you listen to, who you're willing to listen to, it's going to affect the kind of person you become. It's biblical to talk about it that way as well. What is it? You keep bad company and it ruins good morals. What's the actual Bible verse that goes with that?
4: But, Romans 15.
7: Yeah.
5: Bad company corrupts good morals.
7: Someone look that up. But okay. Absolutely, what we watch influences us and what we do. Look at how much we've changed. You said not many years ago, cell phones weren't a big thing.
4: 1 Corinthians 15:33.
7: What does that say?
4: Do not be deceived. Evil company corrupts good habits.
7: Companionship. Yeah, that's what I'm thinking of.
4: Yeah.
7: In the last 10 years, 15 years, how much has it changed our society?
4: Mm-hmm.
7: It's the same principle. It's the same concept. If what you see on mainstream media and our TV shows and all that has led our country to where it is now, where you have groups advocating for sick things like with children and, and stuff of that effect. It comes bit by bit by bit by bit.
4: Yeah.
7: And that's what we see generationally here. So it's going to be true for us as well.
4: Yeah.
7: We put that in our head and our mind. We're a part of that society. That's how we got here. People were willing to listen and watch those things until it became accepted.
4: Yeah.
7: So, yes.
4: I mean, you know, for those that are like 20 out there, it's always funny when like a guy that's my age says something like, you know, well, I remember when I was growing up, but I remember like CDs had like parental advisory. That meant like, hey, there's cuss words on these. It's like now it's like every not every song, but I've like got, most of the popular music is like explicit content.
7: I've got the explicit content filter on my Spotify account. It's supposed to filter all that out. It doesn't leave all of it out, what I consider that, because you'll just be listening. We'll be riding in the car and I'll be like, oh yeah, I remember this song from 15 years ago. And you know what? It's playing. So that means it passed the explicit filter. And then all of a sudden they throw out an S word or a D word. And I got my kids in the back. I'm like, whoa, you got to turn that off because you don't remember. It's over a decade ago. I think most people probably experience something like that. The world doesn't consider the same things that we consider explicit.
4: Yeah.
7: So,
4: well, I think that's, I mean, I think it's good because in this episode, you know, how should Christians engage with entertainment, right? Like popular entertainment. So we're going to talk about, you know, what about the things we listen to, like music? What about the things that we, or podcasts or even lessons from other religious people? Then we're going to talk about, you know, what about the stuff we watch, right? Like, you know, on my phone, TikTok, Instagram, YouTube, TV, Netflix, Hulu, you know, all these different, you know, even Disney Plus, man, some of the stuff that it's like
5: their new parental controls.
4: Yeah. It's, I mean, it's not, Disney's not near as bad, obviously. I mean, as any of these other ones, but you know, TikTok, Instagram, you know, and honestly, like not just like reels and stuff, but like also like social media influencers or like, you know, fitness models. It's like, no, that's just the woman wearing immodest clothes to get followers, right? So we're going to talk about all this and how should Christians engage with the entertainment? So like we would agree, as Scott already said, culture's pretty flooded now with profanity, nudity, any type of like relationship that goes against the Bible. And so as Christians, we need to ask ourselves, I guess, is it okay for us to watch this or to listen to this? You know, I know that I've been guilty of this in the past. I'm like, well, it won't affect me because I'm strong enough, right? Or, you know, I won't affect me because I know that this is wrong. Mm-hmm. But the fact is that the Bible, Jesus specifically talked a lot about how powerful thoughts are and how powerful our mind is. I mean, what for you all are some of the examples? I mean, we can go lots of different directions, but let's start with Jesus. What are some of the things Jesus said about the things we put into our mind?
5: I mean, Jesus, well, I got written down Matthew 15, 10 through 20.
4: All right, let's go there.
5: Jesus, he's talking to his disciples.
4: Matthew 15, he said.
5: Yeah, 15, 10 through 20. And he said, he had called the multitude to himself. He said to them, hear and understand, not what goes into the mouth defiles a man, but what comes out of the mouth, this defiles a man. Then his disciples came and said to him, Do you know that the Pharisees were offended when they heard this saying? But what he answered and said, every plant which my heavenly Father has not planted will be uprooted. Let them alone. They are blind leaders of the blind. And if the blind leads the blind, both will fall into a ditch. Then Peter answered and said to him, explain this parable to us. So Jesus said, are you also still without understanding? Do you not yet understand that whatever enters the mouth goes into the stomach and is eliminated? But those things which proceed out of the mouth come from the heart and they defile man. For out of the heart proceeds evil thoughts, murders, or murderers, adulteries, fornications, thefts, false witnesses, blasphemies. Yeah.
4: Okay. Yeah. These are the things which defile a man, but to eat with unwashed hands does not defile a man. So context and the beginning and part of Matthew 15 is that the scribes and the Pharisees came to Jesus and they said, hey, why don't your disciples, why do they transgress the traditions of the elders? Like, the Jewish people's traditions they made up themselves. And so they don't wash their hands when they eat bread. And so Jesus basically says, why do you transgress the commandment of God? So they've made up these, hey, you have to wash your hands a certain way before you eat. And your disciples don't do that. And Jesus basically says, why are you transgressing God's commands? And so then the explanation is why, like, washing your hands doesn't defile a person spiritually, but it's what goes in.
5: Yeah.
4: But it's a great section you brought up because he basically says, what? Not what you eat defiles you, but what?
7: What comes out.
4: Yeah.
7: What comes out defiles you. And it bears relevance to what we're talking about because it's going over into what we really care about. We're not talking about the physical defiling us anymore.
4: That's right.
7: Like, that's just not even a context almost whatsoever for a Christian to think about. One little thing you could maybe talk about in a different episode, a different day, but aside from that, what defiles us is going to be those perverse thoughts or corrupt speech or things like that.
4: Mm-hmm.
7: And, you know, in this case, it's talking about that coming out of you. But it goes back to our question. How did that get into you? What did you surround yourself with that inundated you with that kind of thought process, that kind of speech, that kind of way of treating people or whatever it may be?
4: Mm-hmm. Yeah. Well, look, So one of you guys look up Philippians. I think it's Philippians 4:7. I immediately, when I think about what you're saying, like, yeah, this passage talks about basically Jesus is saying, look, it's not what you eat that defiles a person spiritually, right? It's what matters, what comes out. And so I imagine or immediately think of Proverbs 4:23, which Proverbs 4:23, Book of Wisdom, says, keep your heart with all diligence, for out of it spring the issues of life. So like what goes into your heart, like the way your heart is formed, I guess, yeah. is like we talk about your heart, talk about your spiritual mind, the way you think yeah. about things, not your blood pump. But the things that go in are what shape what's going to come out.
7: Yeah.
4: And so like this is saying, hey, protect your heart.
7: That's
4: like
7: a much better
4: guard way. It. Protect. It. Yeah. yeah. Because you need to guard it with all of your effort, your heart, soul, and mind. You got to guard it and protect it because whatever gets in is going to shape you and that's what's going to come out. For out of it spring the issues of life. So
5: you think of the innocent. Oh, you go.
7: I was going to say, in a sense, it's really similar to the principle in Psalm 1, right?
4: Mm-hmm.
7: Remember Psalm 1?
4: Yeah.
7: Let me go over there real quick.
4: Blessed is the man that walks not in the counsel.
7: Yeah, yeah. I mean, even that, I didn't think about that. It walks in the counsel. Even that is something mm-hmm. that's going to be spoken. You're mm-hmm. going to be listening to. Yeah. You're going to give ear to these things yeah. that are going to affect the way that you choose to live your life. Yeah, who walks not in the counsel of the ungodly, nor stands in the path of the sinners. You're going to surround yourself with it. It goes back to what you were talking mm-hmm. about earlier, where you looked up that reference for me in 1 Corinthians.
4: Mm-hmm.
7: You're going to keep that companionship.
4: Yeah. And look at the next part. It sits.
7: Sits in the seat of the scornful.
4: So when I envision it, I almost envision like this guy's walking by these people talking about stuff that they shouldn't be talking about. And hears something and he starts to slow down. So at first he was, you know, walking, then he's standing with them. And then he sits down. Like sitting down is like, I'm not going anywhere.
7: Yeah,
4: so that's just how I remember
7: something
4: it.
7: Something that catches his ear. Mm-hmm. And then he lingers and stays a little while. And then he sits down and it's like he's going to become one mm-hmm. of them. But the contrast, the antithesis of that is in verse 2. But his delight, blessed Lord. Is the man. Which man? His delight is in the law of the Lord. Mm-hmm. And in his law, the Lord's law, he meditates day and night.
4: Mm-hmm.
7: So what you allow to come into your mind and what you mm-hmm. place your thoughts upon, what you think about and dwell upon, that's going to affect the way that you behave yourself.
4: Yeah, yeah, absolutely. I mean, Philippians 4:7, I looked it up while we were, but that's what I have a note written in mine in Proverbs 4:23. It says, let's see, in the peace of God, which of course, verse 6, be anxious for nothing, okay, but in everything by prayer and supplication with thanksgiving, let your request be made known to God. So praying to God, and the peace of God that surpasses all understanding will guard your hearts and minds through Christ. So it's like you have protect what goes in, pray, and then I'm not going to go to verse 8-9. We'll save that for the end of the episode because that's like what I have is one of the closing passages because it's like so good for this. But
5: spoiler.
4: So let's talk about we're talking about listening and watching. Let's talk first about listening. So what are things that, I mean, what are things you listen to on a daily basis? Either one of you.
5: I mean, drive to work.
4: Okay.
5: Turn on the country radio station.
4: Okay.
5: There are certain songs like I need to go filter out.
4: Yeah.
5: There's some of them that might be talking about a certain subject. And like, you know, even if it sounds good, the overall message isn't something mm-hmm. I want to, cause that's kind of sometimes I look at music. It's like, is this something that I actually find a value enough of, that it's worthy?
4: Yeah.
5: Think of like scripture telling us, think of things that are holy and good.
4: Yeah.
5: So I'm like, if I'm listening to something that's talking about just,
4: you can go to that verse if you want. You can read that verse. Read it.
5: Oh, you're talking about Ephesians?
4: No. The one, I thought you were just quoting Philippians 4.
5: Oh, was I literally just
4: 8-9? You said whatever things are like just or.
5: Oh, man. Sorry. But yeah, it's just matching up like, man, this kind of lifestyle is not going to be something I need to put in my life.
4: Yeah.
5: Or podcast that I need to listen to. There might be some that has some really foul language.
4: Yeah.
5: That eventually will slip up in your mind.
4: Yeah.
5: When you do something. Yeah. I mean, you think of like we're adults, I'm 27 and I've seen good and bad things, but yeah, I think of my son and he's innocent. He doesn't mm-hmm. know anything. Like if he does something, he doesn't know what's, and I think back to like when you're in high school or something and you haven't seen a lot of bad things, mm-hmm. maybe you have,
4: mm-hmm.
5: but it's like you just grow older and then you know, you just see a lot of the world and that makes sense of like, that why some people want to shelter people, not necessarily just to shelter them, but to like try to protect them. Like I don't want my little boy and we're having a little girl to see certain things. I know they're going to, but it's like this episode, learning to filter
7: the
5: bad
7: out.
5: You don't
7: push them into it.
5: No.
7: I mean, you know, children are not equipped for that kind of spiritual warfare. Mm-hmm. They're not right. mature enough to deal with that. So we do our best to protect them from it. We know some things are going to get there, but
5: right. yeah.
7: but you do your best. I mean, your question, going back to your question, what are some things that I listen to? I mean, I'm typical. I will wake up. Maybe I'll watch a little YouTube video. I'll like mm-hmm. keep up with tech news and mm-hmm. other stuff like that. I'll listen to music. And then in the evening, yeah. you know, every night before bed, I know I will read while the audio version of the Bible goes along. Mm-hmm. I'll read a chapter or two mm-hmm. or whatever. That's kind of my end of the day routine mm-hmm. before I go to sleep or yeah. try to go to sleep or whatever. And I don't know, TV shows, but
4: yeah.
7: we try to pay attention to what it is.
4: Yeah.
7: You know, especially yeah. and you should, especially because it's spiritually important, because that's what we're talking about. But you know, those things I found come to my mind more often now
5: yeah.
7: that I have children, because like you're saying,
5: changes
7: you. I'm more consciously aware of the fact that I need to protect their innocence.
5: Yeah.
7: And that's what we really need to get back to, is being consciously aware of the fact we need to develop and protect our own innocence mm-hmm. in a sense.
4: Yeah.
7: Right.
4: Yeah.
7: Some of that gets ruined as you grow up. I understand.
5: Right.
7: But you need to guard your heart. Like mm-hmm. you were saying earlier, that's mm-hmm. important. Anyway.
4: No, I mean, I like to listen to music. I mean, I grew up on country music. So like, I think we listen to sort of the same types of music. Yeah. And so like, I know on Spotify, I'll turn on the radio sometimes, and it's always annoying to me, because there'll be like this new song, love the melody. And I'm telling you, like within 30 seconds, it's either, you know, some girl in her yeah. hiked up shorts, hop up in my tailgate so we can go fool around. We're not married yet. So it's like, that's fornication. Yeah. Or it's talking about getting drunk, alcohol. Or, I mean, there's like, so literally like country music.

0: Ephesians 4 first. Ephesians 4 is a good one. You know, there's lots of different, I guess, sections in different books that talk about, hey, since you became a Christian, you should be behaving differently than you did mm-hmm. before you were a Christian. And so Ephesians is one of those. Like, if you go to Ephesians chapter 4, it starts in, oh,
1: I got to look at 17.
0: Well, I'm in Galatians. No wonder that's why I'm like, Ephesians 4, I don't recognize that. Ephesians 4, we can start at 17. That's much better. I'm like, that's
1: where you want to stop. Just tell me when to stop. How about that?
0: All right, just start reading it in Ephesians 4:17.
1: This I say, therefore, and testify in the Lord, that you should no longer walk as the rest of the Gentiles walk in the futility of their mind.
0: So Gentiles is, a lot of times the Bible use like Gentiles as ungodly people. That doesn't mean that Gentiles weren't like converted. There's lots of them. But whenever you see Gentiles in this context, yeah, he's talking about people who were, there were Jew and Gentile in Ephesus.
1: It's true.
0: So he's talking about, hey, this is how ungodly. It's like Gentile is like a word for ungodly people, like a euphemism.
1: People outside of a covenant whatever. Relationship with God.
0: Yes, there you go. That's good. That's good. Yeah. So it doesn't mean all Gentiles are evil. Definition. Exactly. Exactly. So you shouldn't walk like they do. Continue.
1: Having their understanding darkened.
0: Okay.
1: I think that's important. Being alienated from the life of God because of the ignorance that is in them, because of the blindness of their heart. That's an interesting phrase.
0: Mm-hmm.
1: Who, being past feeling, have given themselves over to what? Lewdness.
0: Lewdness.
1: To work all uncleanness with greediness.
0: Dude, what's past feeling mean? What happens when you work out and you get these on your hands right here?
2: Oh, like little ulcers?
1: Yeah, no. Callus.
2: Callus, not ulcers. Callus.
0: Well, that'd be painful.
1: Yeah.
0: You know what?
1: That's the opposite when I used of a callus.
0: To do, when I did CrossFit and I'd be on a bar sometimes and you rip a callus off, it feels like an ulcer, right?
1: Yeah.
0: But callus, that's what the word past feeling means. Like you do something so long, you develop these calluses, you can't feel it anymore. And that's like when you commit a sin so much, you get callus to it. Like your, like,
2: was it your conscience gets seared?
0: That's exactly what I was looking for. Yeah. So, that's what he's saying.
1: Apogeo, or
0: yeah.
1: I don't know if I'm saying that right.
0: But yeah.
1: It is translated become callus.
0: Yeah. Become callus. That's right. It's exactly right. So basically, who becoming calloused have given themselves to lewdness. So basically these things that you shouldn't basically do. Okay, anyway, continue. Keep reading verse 20.
1: But you have not so learned Christ, if indeed you have heard him and have been taught by him as the truth is in Jesus, that you put off concerning your former conduct, the old man which grows corrupt according to deceitful lust, and be renewed in the spirit of your mind, and that you put on the new man, which was created according to God in true righteousness and holiness.
0: You know, verse 23, be renewed, and verse 24, put on the new man. Those are both present tense. Mm-hmm. So like keeps on growing corrupt. So it's like, it's always a process. Like depending on what you're putting in your mind, you're always moving one direction, right? Like, you know, a lot of people I don't think want to admit that, but it's like the Bible is saying, look, you're either becoming more corrupt because of what you're putting in, or you're becoming more godly, right? So as a Christian, we want to not be walking like the rest of the Gentiles, verse 17. We want to be putting off, verse 22, the former conduct, the old things that we used to be in. I mean, if you watch a podcast for, you know, all three of us have had histories. We talk about it, right?
2: Yeah.
0: So we're supposed to be not doing that, but continuing verse 23 to be renewed in the spirit of our mind, all right? And then which was created according to God in true righteousness and holiness. Then verse 25, he's going to talk about conduct, certain things you should put away. Like he's basically saying, look, if you're a Christian, you need to quit doing that nonsense mm-hmm. that you were involved with before you became a Christian. This is what you're supposed to be doing. So read, go ahead, Scott, verse 25.
1: Therefore, putting away lying, let each one of you speak truth with his neighbor, for we are members of one another. Be angry and do not sin. Do not let the sun go down on your wrath, nor give place to the devil. Let him who stole steal no more, but rather let him labor, working with his hands what is good, that he may have something to give him who has need.
0: Okay, now here, this comes down to the whole idea of like what we listen to. Keep. Mm-hmm.
1: Let no corrupt word proceed out of your mouth, but what is good for necessary edification, that it may impart grace to the hearers, and do not grieve the Holy Spirit of God, by whom you were sealed for the day of redemption. I want to throw those yees in like I'm reading the King James.
0: Yee, yee.
1: Let all bitterness, wrath, anger, clamor, and evil speaking be put away from you with all malice, and be kind to one another, tenderhearted, forgiving one another, even as God in Christ forgave you.
0: So when

0: comes to basically speech, don't let any corrupt word, I mean, don't let dirty language, right?
1: Yeah.
0: So you want to have pure speech as a Christian proceed out of your mouth. Well, we already talked about if you're going to have pure speech come out, what needs to go in?
2: Yeah, you need to
0: pure have pure things. Mm-hmm. Yeah. I like to ask myself questions and then answer. God, right? Yeah. Meditate.
2: That's Psalm 1, right?
0: Yeah. Yeah. It's supposed to, you know, put good things in. So the good thing, you know, makes you sound smart when you ask a question, then you answer it.
2: What? Even he here in this passage. I know. I'm just trying.
0: No, what I'm saying is I asked a question, then I answered it before you could. Yeah. That's why I'll give myself a hard time.
2: But even in this passage, that idea is being brought forth because you're being told that you need to bring forth what?
0: Yeah.
2: Speech that is seasoned with grace for necessary edification.
0: Yeah.
2: You edify people with the word of God, which means that's what you need to be putting in so that you can bring that out.
0: You need, building people up.
2: Yeah.
0: So look up, one of you look up Isaiah 63:10. You know, in verse 30, it says basically no corrupt speech, but build up, right? So when you speak, you should be speaking good things that build up other people, not tear them down, right? And then verse 30, do not grieve the Holy Spirit, all right? Read Isaiah 63:10.
1: But they rebelled and grieved his Holy Spirit, so he turned himself against them as an enemy, and he fought against them.
0: So what does it mean to rebel? I mean, back then, said they rebelled. Basically, what God gave them to do, they threw it out the window, and it hurt God, right? Mm-hmm. That's the same thing here. Like God's saying, if you're a thief, don't steal, but work so that you have something to give. Have pure speech so you can build people up, not tear them down. And when you don't do that, what are you doing? You're grieving who?
1: The Holy Spirit.
0: Grieving God. Yeah, the Holy Spirit's God,
1: so
0: right?
1: It's like going against what the Holy Spirit wrote.
0: Yeah, what he wrote. He's like, this is your instruction. When you go against it, you're rebelling. You're rebellious, right? I know I've been rebellious, you know? Yeah, we all have, right? And so then in verse 31, he talks about this is how you should let all bitterness, wrath, anger, clamor, evil speaking be put away from you with all malice, or like, you know, it's evil idea. So basically he's saying, put away evil speaking. I mean, how do you think that's going to go if the music you're listening to all the time is F-bomb this? And I'm telling you what,
1: yeah.
0: Look, I know that I'm getting to that age. I'm 37, where I'm still like young to a lot of older people, but to like teenagers, you're thinking, man, this old guy doesn't know what he's talking about. I'm going to tell you right now. I know that all these TikTok things, I finally got a TikTok. I made a TikTok where I just hold it over my Bible and say, the Bible says in Ephesians, pretty good. Blah, blah, blah. Well, it was fun. And I thought, I want to hop on this young kid, all the young, the train that all the young kids are on. Yeah, but what
2: like,
0: I'm saying is
2: like the cool kids.
0: Yeah. Like all the cool kids. There are lots of things that I see that I'm like, this is inappropriate for a Christian. You know, like if people are in the world, I get why they're doing it. They shouldn't be doing it, but they don't know. They don't know the Bible, but like Christians should not be that. Nobody who is a Christian who has friends that aren't Christians that watch your TikTok or your Instagram should see stuff that is not glorifying God. Because what's going to make them say? If you have some, if you're, let's say you're a Christian and you're putting TikToks and you're, I don't know, doing your little dance to these like songs that have bad music in it or whatever, or like raunchy lyrics that are totally, you wouldn't want your preacher reading from the pulpit, you know? And then somebody who's not a Christian sees your TikTok.
1: Probably doubts your faith and everything.
0: They'd say, this guy's worse than I am. Why would I become a Christian? That's what the Church of Christ, no.
2: They're going to, you know? At the very least, just assume that's okay.
0: That's exactly right. Or they'll think, well, they're no different than I am.
2: Yeah.
0: You know, why would you want somebody to, how could you show somebody that you're trying to live to a biblical higher standard if your TikTok is just as bad as theirs is?
1: Yeah. There is one pattern I've really noticed, like watching so many of TikToks, and there's good and bad on there.
0: Yeah.
1: But it's like, there's a pattern, and I want to fall into that trap sometimes too, of like the approval of like one likes or views and stuff. And that, I think that does lead people, well, if I just do this kind of, what do they call it? I don't know.
0: Trending or
1: trend.
0: Yeah,
1: like trend, whatever trend or what's hashtag, you know, that kind of hashtag. It's like, I'll just be a part of this dance and nobody will care. And it's not even just dances, but different things. But I've noticed like there's a pattern of different kind of people that you just kind of fall into this mindset of let me do this to get likes, but it does hurt your character and even if you're a really great person or really know the Bible really well, if you do certain things, it does hurt your name.
0: Yeah. And it's your influence. Like as a Christian, you have to be careful. Number one, what you listen to, what goes in, like whether it's music or podcasts or, you know, different things like that or TV, but like you have to be careful because it's what comes out and it can totally ruin your influence. You know, it's like, I think influence is like a flower, right? That sounds really sweet, but I've said that before about like for husbands, women are like a delicate flower. Like you should be like cultivating, kind, sweet, gentle, but you can ruin it in like 5 minutes, you know, like it's like a flower. It can take you a year to build it up, but then you come with a weed eater and 10 seconds later, you've destroyed it, right?
2: Crush it when you're careless.
0: Yeah. And it's the same thing with influence because as a Christian, like, you know, I've known people for years who I could do something in 10 minutes that would make them lose all, like all of the info, like all the ones that say, man, he's truly trying his best. Anybody, any of us could, you know? And that's sort of the thing. You got to be so careful about it, you know?
1: Both of you, what both of you guys are talking about, and I don't know if you're leading up to this, but in chapter 5, verse 1 and 2, like, therefore become imitators of God. Like, so we should soak in that stuff.
0: Yeah.
1: Like, follow his command. Live, try to do our best. We're not perfect.
0: Yeah.
1: Someone said, what? It's faithfulness over perfection.
0: Yeah.
1: We know we're not going to be perfect, but let's be faithful. But verse 1, like, therefore become imitators of God as beloved children and live in love just as Christ loved us and gave himself for us as an offering and sacrifice to God for a fragrant smell. Mm-hmm. And then he goes on to like, don't do these things.
0: Yeah. Yeah. But fornication, which means illicit, any sex outside of marriage, any sexual contact outside of marriage, that's fornication. And all uncleanness or covetousness, let it not even be named among you. Like when someone talks about a Christian, they should not even, your name shouldn't even be in the same conversation with it unless it's, well, this person, you know, so-and-so is a Christian, doesn't even, you know, they would never engage in this, right? As is fitting for saints, verse 4, neither filthiness nor foolish talking nor coarse jesting, which are not fitting, but rather giving of thanks. So it's kind of like repeating, saying all these things that like we, a new man, a new Christian shouldn't be a part of. You know, in Colossians 3, there's another passage that talks about filthy language and the word. So a lot of Greek words are compound words, which means like two words in Greek put together to form one. I mean, just take two words and put them together. And the word for filthy language, the one word, I'm not going to say it, but filthy, shameful, or dishonest. And the other word is like Lego, like to tell a word, not like the building blocks, but you know, like logos, like word, right?
1: Yeah.
0: And so if you look up one of the Greek lexicons I have, it's BDAG. It talks about this. Speech of a kind that is considered in poor taste, obscene speech, or dirty talk. And then it's basically talking about Aristotle, because that's how they get the meaning of Greek words and lexicons, is they look at other Greek writing and say like, oh, Aristotle used it this way, right? And so this is, I think, from Aristotle. It contrasts the preference for obscenity in older drama with the more refined taste of later times and argues that the word, the Greek word for filthiness, obscenity can be expected from those of servile nature, but not from a cultured gentleman. So basically this, the Greek writing is saying that, sorry, my chair is squeaking if you're wondering what that noise was, is basically saying that this filthy language is something you would never expect from a gentleman. It's something from like, somebody like that is just has no class, right? And so like, I don't know if that helps anybody, but the Bible, Greek literature, all these things are saying, look, when you use that filthy language, when you use curse words and that sort of thing, it's not what a gentleman would like. And that's what every Christian man should describe to be as a gentleman, right? Yeah. It's basically you're using language that's like, you know, we shouldn't want to be part of your vocabulary at all.
1: I mean, I know we've all heard like the older generation or so say, well, you should, it's not as bad as it was in my day, but I do feel like we're in a different culture now. Like everything's going almost everything. You can do whatever you want, to a degree. And, you know, just, I was listening to a commercial during, maybe it was during Hulu or something and it cussed. And I'm like, wow, like even commercials, like just, but
0: I mean, I heard somebody at a speech, a graduation speech. I'm not going to say who it is or where it was. Cause someone else said, oh, I'm going to look it up. But it was a well-known figure at a well-known university giving a graduation speech. And he cussed multiple times and said some really inappropriate things. And I was just like, are you kidding me? Is this what our world's coming to? That there's no class anymore. Like, and look, I had a foul mouth in college, right? I mean, I'm just going to, you know, I played baseball and was not faithful to church. I had a foul mouth in college. It's not like I'm coming from a place where I've never said a curse word. And, you know, I'm sitting here trying to preach down to everybody who has problems with it. It took me a long time. And I've talked about that in previous episode of the podcast, how to get rid of video games, because that was one thing that made me so fired up, want to throw the controller through the TV. But like, I had to deal with that.
1: Yeah.
0: And like, I know it's hard, you know, but the goal is like Romans 12, if you want to keep trying to renew your mind. And the main way to do that is get rid of the bad influences, right? If you got this playlist of really cool songs that just cuss all over the place and have really, sometimes some of these songs too, don't even cuss. Well, they do cuss, but I'm saying you take the cuss words out and still some of the messages are just like disgust, it's like degrading to women. I mean, it's like,
1: oh yeah. Yeah.
0: I mean, the stuff is just horrible. And I'm like, I hear young kids listen to this. I'm like, you think that makes you, that does make you cool. Like, you know, Maybe the world thinks it makes you look cool, but if you're trying to be a Christian or you're trying to follow God, that is not cool, you know?
1: There was one TikTok song, and it was in another language.
0: I know that one. It's Russian.
1: Yeah, and then someone broke it down, and it was like...
0: Someone that knew Russian, and all these people were sharing it and, like, you know, doing their little dance to it, and turns out in Russian it was saying some just disgusting, filthy stuff.
1: Yeah, it was horrible.
0: Yeah.
1: But... Yeah, I mean, it's like we know in life as we grow up, even if we're trying our best, we're going to get the world is going to try and cover, I guess we're going to be darkened. It's going to try to hurt your innocence, sear your conscience to where you think things are okay.
0: Yeah.
1: And it isn't this stuff isn't always easy. It's tempting at times to want to, I don't know, do whatever. But that's what's good. Like, we got each other's backs.
0: Yeah.
1: We're here for one another, and God's going to take care of us. Mm-hmm. Hey guys, thanks for listening to the Authentic Christian Podcast. This podcast has been sponsored by GBN, Gospel Broadcasting Network. 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
0: We've been talking about what our talk, our, you know, conversation should not be like. What should it be like? What are some Bible examples of how our talk should be?
1: What do you think about Job? In Job 4:4.
0: Okay. You have it?
1: I got it right here. It says, Job 4:4 says, "Your words have raised up the one who stumbles, and you have strengthened knees giving way." And so, like, Job has been one who's built, just built up others. Hmm. You know, the scripture talks about letting our words encourage one another, do anything to kind of uplift someone. Like, we all know that if someone, I was listening to an awesome Christian podcast by Jordan Pugh.
0: Okay.
1: Who's been on GBN before.
0: Yeah.
1: And he talked about, like, just saying, like, if you said to someone, like, "I'm glad you're here," and just letting them know throughout the day, like, "I'm glad you're working here. I'm glad you're here." And how many of us have just had our day completely turned around by just some nice words?
0: Mm-hmm.
1: And y'all said it at lunch, like, what we're teaching is counterculture, because it's like, and we were talking about maybe some more doctrine things, but like, this is like to love others when they hurt you. Mm-hmm. Like Jesus said, to bless them and take care of them. If they need something to drink, you give them water.
0: Yeah.
1: Talking about your enemies, but it's like, this is counterculture. But I mean, we all understand happiness and love and encouragement, but also when they hurt you, you still, and that's hard.
0: Well, I think too, like, the darker the culture gets in a way, the easier it is for you to shine. Cause like, I mean, I see all the time, like, just going to lunch or to the gas station or go to a restaurant or whatever you interact with people. So many people are like so concerned about themselves. Like, they don't even think about the person behind a register. Like, you, if you've never done this before, just tomorrow when you go to order your coffee somewhere or you go to a restaurant, when your waitress or your server asks how you're doing, say, "I'm good. How are you?" Like, look them in the eyes and ask them how their day's going and listen and see the response. Because a lot of times, like, I know there was one example is a gas station attendant, and I can think of the gas station. And I said, like, "Hey man, how are you doing?" And he just looked at me for a second. And I said, "Hey, how are you?" He's like, "I'm good. Thank you." And I was like,
1: "What are you doing?"
0: He was like, "I'm sorry." Like, he's like, "I'm not used to," because most people just walk up. They're like, "I need a receipt on pump 6 or like, "Hey, here's, you know, $4. How much is it?" Like this guy's a machine or something. And so many people, we've talked about this, there's a lot of people out there that are more depressed than you probably think they are.
1: Yeah.
0: And so, like, you should just care about people, try to build them up.
1: Oh, you asked the waitress today how she's doing. She's like, it's like her first lunch day, and he's got a big, but
0: I said, how's your day going? And she's like, "Oh, it's going pretty good." She says, "My first lunch shift." I said, "Well, we're going to be awful." And she laughed, and I said, "I'm just kidding. We'll be easy, you know?" So, like, but you can make somebody smile, and you never know when that's going to lead to a conversation about, you know, "Hey, what, you know, what do you guys, you work together, blah, blah, blah." And next thing you know, you're inviting them to church. So anyway, all right. What about, we talked about listening. Let's look at, does it matter what I look at or watch? And the answer obviously is yes, it matters. What are some passages you'd point to in the Bible?
2: I mean, I personally want to go ahead and throw out Job 31:1.
0: Okay. Bring it up.
2: I mean, I've made a covenant with my eyes.
0: Yep.
2: I'm thinking I gazed at a virgin.
0: Yep.
2: I'm going to look at one.
0: Right? Yep.
2: The emphasis, I guess, today is, you know, I mean, it's summer. Where are a lot of people going to head down to?
0: They're going to go to the beach, and they're going to take all their clothes off because modesty is locational.
2: That's it.
0: That's sarcasm. Modesty is not locational.
2: That's it. They're going to basically run around in their underwear and their panties.
0: Yeah.
2: And, you know, that's what they're going to do.
0: Yeah.
2: And there are a lot of people that are going to go. There are a lot of young men from the church that are going to go, and they're mm-hmm. going to think that it's okay mm-hmm. for them to enjoy the sights. Mm-hmm. And that's going to cause them to think about things yeah. that they ought not be thinking about.
0: Look, sorry. You know, I'm just, anyway. Keep going. No, you go ahead.
2: No, I mean, that's as far as I really want to take that thought pattern, really, sure. because...
0: Well, I'm just excited to read what Job says after that. Yeah, so Job 31:1, I've made a covenant with my eyes. Why then should I look upon a young woman, a young virgin? I think that's... I forget the word there, but it's the word for virgin, I'm pretty sure. And so anyway. And then he says, listen to what he says after this. For what is the allotment of God from above and the inheritance of the Almighty from on high? And so it's basically saying like, if I look at a young woman who's a virgin, like what's the recompense? Like, is it right or wrong? Is it going to be punishment? And then look at verse 3. Is it not destruction for the wicked and disaster for the workers of iniquity? Does he not see my ways and count all my steps? He says, look, when I look at a young maiden, I'm not supposed to. Guess who knows?
1: God.
0: God knows. If you're at the beach and you're like, oh no, my wife's not going to see. I look out the side of my sunglasses. God's watching you. He's the one you should be the most concerned about seeing you anyway, right? Yeah. And then he says, Verse 5, this tells you about the character of Job. If I have walked with falsehood or if my foot has hastened to deceit, let me be weighed on honest scales that God may know my integrity. So basically he's saying like, look, like he's a man of integrity. I'm not going to look at a young woman. I know God sees me. And like, I'm pretty confident that I haven't done it. You know, like that's what every Christian man should aspire, yeah. you know, to, you know, Tucker, read Matthew 6:22-23.
1: The lamp of the body is the eye. If therefore your eye is good, your whole body will be full of light. But if your eye is bad, your whole body will be full of darkness. If therefore the light that is in you is darkness, how great is that darkness?
0: So he basically says what? Whatever goes into your eye, if it's good, your whole body is going to be what?
1: It's going to be good.
0: Good, full of light. If it's bad, bad.
1: It's going to be bad. I mean, that makes sense.
0: Yeah.
1: Like what you put into your mind, if you're yeah. thinking good thoughts.
0: Yeah.
1: I mean, you're being optimistic or yeah. you're thinking positive stuff. But if yeah. you're, yeah, I mean, if you're sitting around looking at some really dark stuff or stuff you shouldn't be looking on the internet, or it does affect a person's character. You'll be able to mm-hmm. notice like, all right, who are you hanging out with? What are you listening to? What do you watch? Mm-hmm. And that is going to have a benefit or not a benefit, but an effect on your life.
2: It doesn't just have to be things that could be sexual in nature. Mm-hmm. I mean, you could just be sitting around watching videos of someone, you know, bullying somebody, abusing somebody or whatever. Mm-hmm. You know, there's a lot of videos that people think are funny and they're not really that funny.
0: Mm-hmm.
2: You know?
1: Oh, yeah.
2: I mean, they're not. I mean, somebody is paying at their own expense, their own embarrassment, their own shame mm-hmm. for you to have a laugh mm-hmm. on social media.
0: Mm-hmm.
2: And they didn't want it. Mm-hmm. You know, it's just like their friends or whatever filmed them or did this, that to them.
0: Yeah.
2: You know, it could be things like that. That's not healthy for you yeah. to take in either.
0: Yeah.
2: So anyway.
0: Yeah.
2: Just saying.
0: No, you're right.
2: Throw that out there.
0: You're
2: it's right. Not no, just. Yeah. I know we focus in a lot on that, on the other, because it's the most obvious.
0: Sure.
1: Mm-hmm.
2: But there's a lot of things that we ought to just not enjoy.
0: Sure.
2: You know, it's a sinful behavior or activity taking place, even if it isn't overtly sexual or something of that nature that's whatever. True.
0: One passage that really has always sort of like stuck out to me. You know, in Romans, you've got this idea in the first chapter of Romans of how like they committed these sins. They should have seen the creation, known there's a God, but instead they decided to worship the creature, the created thing, instead of the creator God. And it says their foolish hearts were darkened, verse 21. They became fools, even though they thought they were wise. And basically look at verse 24, God gave them up. Verse 26, God gave them up. There's basically this process that they sin, God allows them to go their own direction. But then if you get all the way down to verse 28, even as they did not like to retain God in their knowledge, God gave them over. He let them go their own way, a debased mind to do those things which are not fitting, being filled with all unrighteousness, sexual immorality, wickedness, covetousness, maliciousness, full of envy, murder, strife, deceit, evil-mindedness, their whisperers, gossips is what it's meaning, backbiters, haters of God, violent, proud, boasters, inventing of evil things, disobedient to their parents. This is like a pretty all-encompassing list, right? Undiscerning, untrustworthy, unloving, unforgiving, unmerciful. And listen to this last part. Who, knowing the righteous judgment of God, that those who practice such things are deserving of death. So basically says this whole list of sins, people that practice these are deserving of death, right? They're evil, sinful things. But listen to this. Not only those who do the same, but also approve of those who practice them. Mm-hmm. So it's this idea of like, well, I would never do that, but I'll watch somebody else do it.
2: Nah, that's perfect.
0: Yeah.
2: Yeah.
0: It's like, I would never take off my clothes at the beach, but I'll go and watch other people do it. Like, I mean, I'm not trying to harp on that thing. I'm just saying, like, or if it's what's big in this country right now is abortion. Sorry, I get off on that topic probably more episodes than I planned to. But like, I would never have an abortion, but I can't say someone else can't. It's like the Bible literally says, like, if you approve of somebody else that does that, like if they're doing something and you're saying, well, I wouldn't do that, but I support you in doing it. That's just as bad. Mm-hmm. Because if you care about somebody, you're supposed to keep them away from those things. Like, you're supposed to care enough about their soul to try to move them away from it.
1: Yeah.
0: You know, I have a whole list of passages about the obvious one, the adulterous woman.
2: And how about this?
0: Yeah, go ahead.
2: I'll throw this out there.
0: Yeah.
2: Step on some toes, probably my own.
0: Sure.
2: But how often do we get like a thrill, like a, yeah, tell them, whenever you see somebody shut down the opposing side, political opponent?
0: Yeah.
2: And they do it in a nasty or mean way.
0: Yeah.
2: But because I'm on their side politically, mm-hmm. I'm like, yes, you know, mm-hmm. yeah. like that's not right.
0: No.
2: That's not right. The way they handled them in my made up scenario,
0: yeah.
2: which isn't far not, from the truth yeah, at all. Yeah. It was wrong. The way they might have the political position we believe is right.
0: Mm-hmm.
2: And we might think that there's all the evidence in the world for it. But going about trying to destroy the other person, mm-hmm. damage their character or whatever it may be, mm-hmm. so that you win that political battle, that's sinful.
0: Yeah.
2: And we're going to sit back and approve of that with our votes even sometimes. Mm. I mean, how other way can you more blatantly, openly approve of some things? We have to be careful with what behaviors we support.
0: Well, I would
2: even outside of, well, go ahead.
0: No, I was going to say, I would agree that I see the same sort of things in religious discussions. Like, you're talking about political. Yeah. I'm talking about religious too, which is, you know, I see guys, I mean, I see it on Facebook where it's like, look, that guy's a brother and he's right. But man, the way he approached it was wrong.
2: Absolutely.
0: And I'll say this, I've been That's guilty of that.
2: Yeah, you're right. That's it.
0: That's right. And so like, we have to, like, you can say the right thing in the wrong way. Mm-hmm. And I know that's hard because I've been guilty of it. Man, if I could go back and like redo some of the discussions I had with people 10 years ago.
1: Same.
0: And I think it comes with, you know, knowledge is what you know. And I think wisdom is how you use it, like knowing how to use it. Mm-hmm. But you can say the right thing in the wrong way and do damage. Now, I'm not saying that you can't address false teaching, right?
2: Yeah.
0: Or that you shouldn't stand up for the truth. You should, but just, we got to have wisdom in how we do. I know what you're saying. Yeah. Yeah. I know what you're saying. Yeah. Yeah. But, we have to always have pure speech and basically pure minds and the way we approach people, because number one, what goes in comes out. Mm-hmm. And, you know, the one passage that I thought you were quoting earlier is Philippians 4:8-9. And so like,
1: I didn't know.
0: Yeah. This is like, I mean, as I guess to conclude the episode, as Christians, we have to be really careful about what we watch and listen to with entertainment.
1: Yeah.
0: And so we got to make sure that we aren't involved in sin by something we listen to or something that's evil. We got to be careful what we share on social media, you know, because, you know, we may lead somebody else into sin, become a stumbling block. And so we got to be careful. But Tucker, do you have Philippians 4:8-9?
1: No, I was going to read one more.
0: Go ahead. Sure.
1: With Scott, it's Proverbs 24:17-20. But it's like, do not rejoice when your enemy falls, and don't let your heart be glad when he stumbles, lest the Lord see it and it displease him and he turn away his wrath from him.
2: Mm. Yeah, it goes so along that's kind with of the, like, bless those that persecute you. I mean, it's like, step behind that.
1: Philippians 4.
0: Well, you know, it's what you said too, like, don't rejoice when your enemy falls.
1: I've done it. I mean,
0: It makes me think of Ezekiel 18. Let's see. For why should you die, house of Israel? I have no pleasure in the death of one who dies. In other places, I have no pleasure in the death of the wicked. Yeah. And so it's like, I've seen examples in the last few years where like a really sinful person dies and I see people just all over jumping, like almost rejoicing that person died. It's like, look, that person was an immoral man and I have a pretty good hunch. I would say I can speak where he went because what the Bible says and the way he lived his life, right? I won't make that judgment. God will, but I got a pretty good, you know, barometer.
2: You can smell that fruit.
0: I feel confident that I can say that this is, you know, the way he lived his life. But man, I saw people like, I don't want to say rejoicing is maybe not the right word, but man, they were just, it seemed to me like they were happy that he was dead. And all I am is I'm sitting over here thinking like, there's no chance for that guy now. He's 1 Thessalonians 4 without hope, you know? And while the conduct that he had was sinful, like, I don't rejoice when some evil person dies. We shouldn't, you know, because they're lost, you know, we should,
2: absolutely,
0: you know, so, but that passage you brought up, you know, made me think about it too.
1: But Philippians 4.
0: Yeah. Go ahead and read that. This is like whatever you watch or listen to, does it pass this test? Right. You can say, man, this is a strict test. Guess what Paul wrote, right? So Philippians 4, 8 and 9, does the content that we put in, does it fit this test?
1: Say, finally, brethren, whatever things are true, whatever things are noble, whatever things are just, whatever things are pure, whatever things are lovely, whatever things are of good report, if there's any virtue and if there's anything praiseworthy, meditate on these things. The things which you learned and received and heard and saw in me, these do, and the God of peace will be with you.
0: Someone says, all right, Aaron, come on. You just ruined all my stuff. He's ruined all my music and my TV. I don't know what to say. I mean, I want you to go to heaven as much as I want to go.
1: It's tough.
0: Look,
1: to
0: I'm not saying that if you like, you know, if you could like watch me for 48 hours on my TV and my phone, I'm not saying that you would never see anything that I'd be like, oh man, I shouldn't look at that. Or, oh, I shouldn't listen to that. I got to go to the next song. Or, oh, I shouldn't have watched that. Like, I'm not saying that I don't make any mistakes. Right.
1: Yeah.
0: But I'm just saying like, this is a test for me too. Mm-hmm. Like that's one of the reasons we do stuff on this episode is because it's like, yeah, I got to do better, you know? And so, yeah we all got to do better.
1: Yeah.
0: And just try to grow as Christians and move towards renewing and not the corrupting of our minds. Yeah. So, okay. Any thoughts?
1: Peter Parker said in Spider-Man 2, I'm just trying to do better.
2: I don't know, man.
0: I'm just trying to do better. Well, that's good.
2: I'm going to really struggle if I try to watch the news now after I read Philippians 4. You know, 8 through
0: 10. Yeah. Well, keep yourself up on current events, I guess. But
2: yeah.
0: Okay. All right. Well, thank you for hanging with us on episode 2 of the season 3 Authentic Christian Podcast. And we appreciate you watching, taking your time. Check out the podcast resource page for all the different articles. And sometimes we'll talk about podcast resources and say, hey, this is on the page. Sometimes we just didn't really, talk about it and say it's going to be on the page. But we have a good article we'll throw there, too. So,
2: do you still put the link down below or whatever? Mm-hmm. You do a little thing on screen.
1: Yeah.
2: Find it there.
0: All right. Well, thanks for hanging with us. And we'll see you back on the next episode. Have a good day.

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2: Our Father in heaven, hallowed be your name. It's called the model prayer. Jesus teaches us how to pray. There are seven imperatives, essentials, things important to remember when we pray. Here's the second. Hallowed be your name. It's imperative that we praise God when we pray. So, do we? Do we petition more than we praise? Listen to the words of Psalm 40, verse 16. But may all who seek you rejoice and be glad in you. May those who love your salvation say continually, great is the Lord. God loves to hear us say, Heavenly Father, you are great. So, let's remember to praise more when we pray. It can improve our prayer lives and make every day a happier day with Jesus.

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Hello, my name is Griffin Collins, and I have an exciting announcement. We will begin releasing a weekly devotional on Facebook titled Matters That Matter. In these weekly devotionals, we will discuss topics that are important and specific to the Lord's Church today. What does the Bible say about trusting others? Am I required to be faithful as a Christian? I pray that you will follow along with us as we explore matters that matter today. We are the

0: Just a thought. What about the Pharisee and the publican? What about the Pharisee and the publican? Now, this might not be as familiar as some of the topics we've been discussing, but it's still very important. In fact, everything written in the Bible is important. It's needed. Even those things written in the Old Testament, while they're not under the law that we are in today, while we don't have to live under the old law, that is, Romans 15 and verse 4 says, whatsoever was written aforetime was written for our learning. And so I can learn from Old Testament examples, as we just did a few moments ago when we talked about David and Goliath. I can now learn from this example as well, the Pharisee and the publican. These two men that we're going to discuss give us a how and a how not. A how to pray and a how not to pray. The first example would be how not to pray. There is a Pharisee and a publican. Two men went up to the temple to pray, one a Pharisee and the other a publican. The Pharisee stood and prayed thus with himself, God, I thank thee that I am not as other men are. Well, congratulations. You're wonderful. You're amazing. You're pathetic. What kind of man or woman has to praise themselves like that? You know, I don't mind watching football players celebrate after they make a big play or basketball players after a huge dunk, but the things that get on my nerves the most is when a player of a sport is arrogant. It doesn't matter to me whether they're good or not at that point. They could be the best player on the earth and I will not appreciate it because of their arrogant attitude. I won't appreciate the words that they say. You know, I hate to say it as an example. LeBron James, after the Cleveland Cavaliers had lost Game 5 and were facing elimination in Game 6, someone asked him how he felt about Game 6, and he said, I'm confident because I'm the best player in the world. And he said it with his attitude that we're not going to lose because I'm the best, I'm the greatest. They lost. It didn't matter how great he was that night. It didn't work. And there have been times where even my own favorite players have let their talent go to their head. And this Pharisee here, oh, he's let his head swell quite large, I might add. He thinks so much of himself, he continues on, I'm not like other men are, extortioners, unjust, adulterers, or even as this publican. Wait a minute. You know, when we come to worship, we need to strip down the titles that the world gives us. It should not matter whether there's a CEO in the congregation. It should not matter whether there's a celebrity, if there is one. It should not matter who is in the worship service. It doesn't matter. We are nothing at that point but servants to our God. This Pharisee has the wrong idea. He thinks he's better than everyone. No. When you pray in worship, if you are allowed to lead a public prayer, thank God for an opportunity to strip down the titles that the world gives you and to be in the presence of the Lord, serving Him as a servant, because that's all we are. We are His servants. It doesn't matter what title I've been given. This Pharisee says, even as this publican, I fast twice in the week. Oh, congratulations. I give tithes of all that I possess. So did Cornelius. What's the difference? Cornelius did that. I don't read of him boasting about it. You know, when you give in the collection plate, you can give in a haughty attitude. There's the person that places the check, places the dollar bill, whatever the case may be, into the plate. And there's the person that places it into the plate. There's a difference. They want to be showboaty about it. Hey, look at how much I'm giving this week. Or sometimes even they'll say, well, we gave a little bit extra this week because got a bonus, and so we wanted to give about $100 more dollars to the Lord. That's great. That's awesome. I don't need to know about it. It's not for me to know. That's private. It's between you and the Lord. And the person that has to obviously take the checks and the money to the bank. That's it. Doesn't matter how great you think you are. because this publican, standing afar off, would not even lift so much as his eyes unto heaven. Smote upon his breast. He's hurting. He's hitting himself with grief. God, be merciful to me, a sinner. That's a short prayer. And the Lord says, Christ here says, I tell you, this man, this publican, went down to his house justified rather than the other. For everyone that exalteth himself shall be abased, and he that humbleth himself shall be exalted. He giveth more grace to the humble, James writes. More grace to the humble. God resisteth the proud, but giveth more grace to the humble. You and I know of people, they feel the need to be braggadocious about the things in their life. They feel that need. They brag all the time. Oh, well, I just got this. I did this the other day. And yeah, you didn't do that, did you? No, I didn't. Congrats. Awesome. Good for you, bro. I don't know what to say at that point. Doesn't matter how great we think we are. It matters how great He thinks we are. And if He looks at my life and says, Michael is arrogant, he does not love me, then it doesn't matter what I do in this life. Just a thought.
1: 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I'd like to invite you to join us for Good News Today every morning at 8 a.m. local time here on GBN Radio. I've started to

In Paul's antidote for church strife in 1 Corinthians 13, Paul demonstrates 15 actions of love. While this is certainly not a comprehensive look at everything that love does, it is exactly what the Corinthians needed to hear. Throughout the letter, Paul identifies actions and attitudes contrary to Christ and causing division in the church. His way of love is the cure. Love does not boast, Paul says. He uses a rare word used only here in the New Testament and only a few times in classical writings. The Greek historian Polybius used the word to describe someone who was loquacious and wordy with nothing to say. Paul uses it to describe the braggart who heaps praises on himself, seeking to be honored by others. Some of the Corinthians considered themselves wiser, more knowledgeable, and more spiritually gifted than others. They were filled with themselves and not with love. Love cares about the church, not personal reputation.

And the son came to himself and said, I'll arise and go to my father, and I'll say to him, Father, I've sinned against heaven and in thy sight. I'm not worthy to be called your son any longer, so make me a hired servant. And he arose and came to his father. But the father said to his servants, Bring forth quickly the best robe and put it on him, and put a ring on his hands and shoes on his feet, and bring that fatted calf and kill it, and let us eat and make merry. For this my son was dead, and he's alive again. He was lost and is found.

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0: It's 75 degrees.
2: Amazing, you know, being preachers of the gospel and having an opportunity to talk about the church on a regular basis to people. And of course, every sermon can't be about the church. You know, every sermon can't be about water baptism. You've got so many things in the Bible to cover. But there are questions about the church that are asked. And I think the ones that we're going to talk about are the most commonly asked questions about the church. The first is, what would you do if someone asks you why you attend the Church of Christ over all the other denominations that you could attend?
3: Well, I think that I'd like to begin with the thought that, you know, I searched for a long time. I did not grow up in the Church of Christ. And so I was asked this question, you know, quite a bit, you know, when I put on Christ in baptism, when I, you know, was attending faithfully, you know, right from the beginning, and people could see a change in what I was doing and obviously what I believed, and saw that there was some difference there. This question seemed to come up along, you know, why do you attend the Church of Christ? What is it about, you know, the Church of Christ? And, you know, the thing that I want them to know is, look, it wasn't convenient. It was not, a close by option. It wasn't, you know, it was more than just this was the family church. This was the church that I found in Scripture. Mm-hmm. And I visited most every denominational group, at least under the big categories, that's out there. And you know, it was, and I did that for a good long time, trying to find something. Knew that I needed to change my life, knew that I needed to live a better life. But as far as religion, quote unquote, was concerned, I didn't know. So I was out there searching. Now, at the same time I was searching, my wife was a member of the church. And at the time we were dating, and so I would go home and visit, and I'd visit where she attended. Mm-hmm. And that happened to be the Church of Christ. And therein I was hearing gospel sermons. Mm-hmm. I was hearing Scripture. And I would go and I would visit these other places, you know, the rest of the month. You know, that might be a once a month thing, but I would go, you know, to these other places, and I would hear a lot of opinion, a lot of, you know, stories and different things like that, a lot of anecdotes, but I wasn't hearing gospel. I wasn't hearing a lot of Scripture. I could go visit the Church of Christ on one occasion, and I would hear more Scripture in one sermon than I would hear the whole rest of the month, maybe the next 2 months combined. And so that told me something, you know, that they had a respect for Scripture. Well, what was it that it was, about the Church of Christ? Well, it was about reading it in Scripture. It was finding the truth there. And that's really what it was for me, you know, in finding the truth. And so when somebody asked me the question, I want them to understand, you know, I wasn't born in it. I found it in Scripture, you know, based in Scripture. I say, well, you know, but isn't every church, you know, out there, you know, part of Scripture, you know? And you'll get that a lot of time, kind of connected to this same question. But need to soon realize that our Lord promised to build His church, Matthew 16:18. I will build my church. And that's important to note, because He says my church. And you'll talk to a lot of people out there and say, well, my church, or His church, her church, this church, that church, black church, white church. There's a lot of different options that are out there. You know, a lot of different hyphenated type churches that are out there. But Jesus said, I'll build my church. I want to be a part of that church. Not some man's church. Sure. I want to be a part of our Lord's church. He said, I'm going to build my church. That's where salvation is, Ephesians 1:3. I want to be a part of it. And I find out that He is, in fact, the head of the church. Ephesians 1, verse 22 and 23. And therefore, He talks about the body being that church. And so just a few chapters later in Ephesians, I read in Ephesians 4 and verse 4, there is one body. Mm-hmm. It's exclusive in and of itself. I didn't make it exclusive. Our Lord made it exclusive by building it. So it's not one among many denominations. It is one. It's not a denomination. And therefore, it is the one we read about right here. Now, If I come along and I read in Scripture, this is what the church is, you know, supposed to be doing. This is what characterizes the church. Here's the entrance, how you get into that church, not joining it, but being added to it. Acts 2:47. Those mm-hmm. those type of things that you hear about in the world, those things don't seem to match Scripture. And that became a problem for me right off the bat. But that was one of the first things I was beginning to notice, that some of these particular groups, I'd go to this one, and they're talking about, this is how one's saved. Well, you just believe, this is how one's saved. You know, you repent and do a, you know, be a better person and everything, and ask Jesus in your heart. Well, I'm looking for Scripture for that, and I don't see it. And yet, I can read about the Lord's church, and this is how they were added to the church. This is how they were saved. And I can do those things and be that one church. The one body. And I think that's important. And that's where I try to take the conversation. And I simply would ask this of that individual who in turn asked me, if I have the time to do so, is I'm going to ask, so what opportunity have you had to study about the one church of the Bible? Because I want to make that point, and I want to give them opportunity too to study it. Because that's, you know, for me, that's what was most important.
2: Sure.
3: Was studying about the one church.
2: Well, it's amazing. You brought up some of the points that I would have brought up myself. You know, Matthew 16:18, my church, singular. Acts 2, you have the day of Pentecost where the church is starting to get going because the members are being added to the church. 2:47 says added to the church.
3: Yeah.
2: Daily. Now, a couple of questions. You know, why do I attend the Church of Christ? It's the only church I find in the Bible.
3: Yeah.
2: And if all Scripture is given by the inspiration of God and is profitable for all parts of my life, then I'm very well off by looking only in this book for where I can go to church. Imagine if on the day of Pentecost, Jesus had been preached and all of this had happened, and Peter then said, now, once you've been baptized, what church would you like to attend? Would you like to attend this church or that church? What about this contemporary church? That wasn't even on the table.
3: Right.
2: There was nothing on the table. In fact, you have at the start of Acts 2, the church is starting and everybody is coming together. They're being added to the church daily. You get to the book of Galatians though, and you find a problem.
3: Yeah.
2: You have a church that is, or churches, I should say, that are no longer even following after what they had been taught. And Paul says, I'm very surprised by this, that you would be so quickly removed from what you were told. And what they had done was, of course, go back to the old law. They'd gone back to the way that the old law and the Old Testament worked, and they were using that as their justification. But Paul says, you know, there is not another in the book of Galatians. There is no other law. There is no other gospel. He says that in verse number 7, that which is not another. You think you're under a new gospel, but there is no other. There's one. There's only one gospel. When I say this is my wife, she's my only wife.
3: Right.
2: I can't have more than one. Unless our marital bond breaks, dissolves, whether through divorce because of fornication or whether one of us dies, the only way that we're no longer going to be married is if those two things, one of them happened. As long as we are living and married, she is my wife.
3: Right.
2: Singular. And she is no one else's. I can't say that about any other woman. I can't say that they're my wife. They're not my wife. She's my wife. I can't say about any other church that it's acceptable to God if it doesn't fall under the guidelines that God has set before it. And that's not being mean or hateful. It's not being rude or being unkind.
3: Right.
2: But that is what a lot of people think.
3: Sure.
2: You get the, you're the only ones going to heaven, and your Bible thumpers who hate homosexuals, and you hate people who believe that their body, their choice, and all, you're so hateful. Wayne, what would you do if someone said that to you?
3: Well, typically that's a loaded question.
2: Right.
3: It really is, you know. Any of those that you've just mentioned would be a loaded question. And I don't know if they're just looking for a fight or if they're looking. So, I think the best way to handle that oftentimes is to try to diffuse the situation, diffuse the tension to some degree, because typically that happens as we've been studying something, you know, for them to know some specifics about the Church of Christ and then to turn around and say, you know, that you're hateful, you must be a hateful people, you know, in that way. Something has happened or something has made them think that. So I really want to know what it is. I genuinely want to know. I'd like for them to tell me. So I'm going to ask them, you know, well, what is it that would make you say that the Church of Christ is hateful in that way? And I would let them vent, get it out, whatever it is that you think that you have to say or whatever, and we can go from there as far as how that continued conversation is going to take place. And but as that conversation continues and they've said their piece, whatever they think that it is, you know, I'm going to turn back around. I'm going to say, okay, you know, well, would you like to know what the Bible says about whatever it is that they have issue with? And because what I'm going to try to do is I'm going to try to engage people with Scripture, try to get people back to the Bible, back to studying their Bible. And a question like that that comes about is an emotional question. We've called it a loaded question, but it's an emotional question. I'd like to get us away from that emotional part of that conversation, diffuse it as best we can, and say, you know, do you want to get back to what the Bible says here? Do you want to know what the Bible has to say about whatever that issue is, whether it be homosexuality, whether it be about the one church? What is the specific thing that's caused that question, that loaded question, for them to think that the church is hateful? A lot of times it's the fact that the church is exclusive, and in our society that's a bad word.
2: Right.
3: And so if you're exclusive, that means you're not including everyone. And certainly a God who is a loving God includes everyone. Yeah, God sent His only begotten Son to die for all. He so loved the world, John 3:16. But that doesn't mean that all are going to be saved. In fact, Jesus Himself taught that there would be few that find it. Mm-hmm. When many are going to be lost and going the way of destruction, Matthew 7:13-14. So that tells me that the church itself is exclusive because it's the Lord's church. It's not my church. Wayne doesn't own the church, and neither does Michael, for that matter. You know, so the only one who is the head of the church is Jesus Christ. So it is exclusive in its very nature, and that upsets some people. But we have a way that if people are honest enough and want to be honest with Scripture and with themselves, that we can get back to Scripture and we can find out what the Bible says. And that's the approach that I would take with that type of question, that type of individual that we're having to deal with.
2: I find it interesting. It just kind of struck me. The church is His body. Mm-hmm. We learn that in the book of Ephesians, as well as there's only one. I find it so amazing that people get so upset with how the Lord wants to govern His body.
3: Right.
2: When one of the very arguments we hear today is, it's my body, it's my choice.
3: Sure.
2: Well, it's the Lord's body, therefore it's His choice on how He wants it to run. And is a doctor considered hateful when he tells the patient that they have cancer? No. I've never once heard someone in their right mind suggest that the doctor was mean and cruel when he came in and gave the diagnosis that they didn't want to hear.
3: Yeah.
2: I've had that happen in my own life. I've got a disease that affects my immune system and how I digest and how I handle food and all this kind of thing. And I could tell when the doctor came in after we did the procedure to try to figure out if I had it or not, that he was heavy-hearted.
3: Yeah.
2: And then he didn't like, and he came in with the images. He's, Mr. Clark, this is what we're looking at. Here's what we're looking at. Here's what you've got. And I remember he looked at me and said, I'm so sorry. Why? He didn't do it.
3: Right.
2: He didn't take pleasure in telling me that my life was altered for the rest of my life, because there's no cure for what I have currently.
3: Sure.
2: So suppose that he'd done it the other way, though, the way that we want the world to treat sin. Suppose he'd looked at the chart, saw what I had, and goes, this is going to ruin his life. So I'm not going to tell him. I'm just going to walk in, Mr. Clark, everything's fine. I could have sued him down the road when I got worse in my health for lying to me.
3: Sure.
2: You know, on Judgment Day, we're going to have people that are going to get so upset if we don't tell them the truth. And the song, You Never Mentioned It to Me, we're going to have people that basically look, you knew that I was not doing well.
3: Right.
2: And you never said anything. But there are also going to be people on Judgment Day that they're going to look at us and go, I'm so sorry. If you could picture it that way, I never believed you.
3: Yeah.
2: And I should have. It's too late. The Lord governs His body the way He sees fit. And the body is the church. And the church, He has certain expectations and certain rules and requirements that must be met in order for that church to be pleasing to Him. But I find it interesting that, you know, in Galatians 4 and verse 16, you have Paul telling the churches of Galatia, am I now your enemy because I've told you the truth? Are you mad at me because I'm doing what is helpful to you? My wife and I, when we took our son for his first doctor's visit, you know, they gave him a shot. Mm-hmm. And they were some of those long needles, you know, that they gave the shot with. And he didn't like it. Not many babies do. He kind of looked up. I remember he looked at Megan and just started crying. And I'm sitting there going, he doesn't get it, but this is what's best for him. Right. We're helping him in the long run. When I was 5 years old, my mom took me to be vaccinated to give me the opportunity to be, you know, resistant to the bad diseases that could have come upon me and could have really made me sick. I didn't like that. I don't like needles. I don't like blood. And some of the very things that they did required blood and definitely required a lot of needles. Well, I never looked at my mom as I've gotten older. At the time, I probably hated her guts because I was five and didn't know any better. But I've never looked at her as I've gotten older and thought, man, how cruel was she for doing that? Because she did it out of love.
3: Right.
2: She did what was going to be hard to do out of love. And when I look at an individual, and I've said this a lot in my recent preaching, and I'm going to continue to say it, I don't like believing it any more than I like preaching it, but I don't have a choice. I don't have a choice.
3: Yeah.
2: This is what the text says. I would love to be able to look at an individual and say, yeah, live how you want to live. You do whatever you want to do. There's no problem with that. But I'd be lying to them.
3: Sure.
2: I'd love to be able to tell an individual, you don't want to come back to church on Sunday night? Who cares, man? You go to the game. You go watch the Super Bowl. It's fine. But I can't do that.
3: Yeah.
2: Because if I do that, I don't truly love them. Love causes for hard conversations. I'm sure, I know it's happened in my life, and I'm sure it's happened in yours, where our spouses have told us things we probably didn't want to hear, but we needed to hear. And we may not have liked hearing it when we were told, and we probably didn't even maybe handle it the best way because we're like, come on, that's not true. But we needed to hear it.
3: Yeah.
2: That's what love does. Love does what's best for the individual, even if that individual doesn't understand it. And the problem that we have today is we've bought into this culture based on a lie that Satan has told that in order to be loving, you have to just be accepting of everything. Okay, well then am I to accept a murderer because he's just that way? No, I obviously speak out against that. And I have seen people that do that. They speak out against murder. They speak out against what they deem to be wrong.
3: Right.
2: Well, then they're not truly practicing what they preach.
3: Not being consistent.
2: Right. You're not being consistent enough because if you're going to say love is acceptance, then you must accept everything. Well, the problem is that's a slippery slope. That brings us into a danger of you have to accept pedophilia because that's just how someone's programmed. Mm-hmm. But no one's going to suggest that. I can't then turn around and suggest that I have to just accept homosexuality when my Lord tells me that I can't. And it's not because I'm hateful.
3: Right.
2: It's because I'm loving. It's because I love you enough that I don't want you to go to hell. I don't want you to face what the Bible says is coming for an individual that does what is against God's word. And when the Bible calls something unnatural that goes against nature,
3: yeah,
2: I need to be able to tell people in love. Now, they're obviously, you know, I'll say this and then I've got another question to ask you, but, and obviously we've got the right and the wrong way to do it.
3: Yeah.
2: You know, there's obviously the way to handle it, Galatians 6:1, the spirit of meekness. The spirit of meekness dictates that I handle it with care.

0: certain route to get here today, and I drove another, but we both got here. So what would you do if someone said that to you? It doesn't matter who we were, how we worship, we're all worshiping God.
1: Well, the problem is the analogy doesn't match.
0: Mm-hmm.
1: And that's what they've expected us to accept their premise, and
0: right.
1: It doesn't match. It's not ending up in the same place, you know. And so I think about Acts chapter 17. You have Paul, the Apostle Paul, and he's on Mars Hill, and he's preaching there in Athens. And the statement that is made, verse 22, it begins, Paul stood in the midst of Mars Hill and said, "You men of Athens, I perceive that in all things you are too religious," or too superstitious, the King James, too religious. These were a religious group of people, right? And he says, "You're over religious. You're too much." And I would liken it to, "You're too inclusive of everything." Why? Paul says, "I beheld your devotions. Literally, I beheld this altar and that altar and this altar and that altar." And we would do the same thing today. We would drive through town and we go, "Well, there's a church building. There's a mm-hmm. church building. There's a church building. This kind of church. This kind of church. This kind of church. That kind of church." And we would see the same thing. And we do. It doesn't, you know, on the ride here and on the ride home, we'll pass, you know, 20 different groups, religious groups maybe, or maybe more. And Paul is saying you're over religious, you're accepting of all of these things. And they were accepting of an altar to this God, an altar to that God, an altar to this God, and so forth. And Paul says, and you have this this altar that's over here that with the superscription under it that says to the unknown God. So just in case we miss one, maybe, or just because there's the unknown God. And he says, "Let me tell you about him. You know, I get you people are a religious people, but let me tell you about this one that you don't know anything about."
0: Mm-hmm.
1: You worship him ignorantly. They didn't know him or how to worship him. And so that was something that was important. You know, Paul's, you know, "Paul, you're being pretty rude. These people are religious. These, you know, why are you even going to them to begin with? I mean, they have religion. Go somewhere else." You know, Paul says, you're too religious. You've taken it way too far. You've got all of these altars to all of these different groups out here. And he says, that's not right. But let me teach you about the unknown God. And he says, you know, that God, he doesn't need man's hands to build him something so that he might be worshiped. He's the God of all creation. He's the God of heaven. And so and so he begins to teach them about the unknown God. And then I find this phrase, "And he hath made of one blood all nations," this is verse 26, "of mm-hmm. men for to dwell on all the face of the earth." Now he knows every individual. God knows. And he's made all these different groups of people, races of people, folks from different nations, different backgrounds. And guess what? They worship all of these different beings and groups, you know, and stuff like that. And he says, "And hath determined the times therefore appointed, the bounds of their habitation, that they should," who? All of these of all one blood, he says, "that they should seek the Lord if haply," not happily, but "haply, they might feel after him and find him, though he's not far from every one of us. In him we live, we move, we have our being." He says, even your own poets have talked about him when he says we're his offspring. That's the unknown God. Was Paul being too exclusive here? Was Paul being hateful? Not at all. He was teaching them. Folks, you've missed it. You've overshot, so to speak. These were a zealous, worshiping type of people.
0: Mm-hmm.
1: He says, you've missed the boat here. The unknown God, he doesn't need your temples. He doesn't need your altars. He needs your heart. You need to answer to him. He's the one. These others, they mean nothing. You answer to him. And so he says, "The times of this ignorance God winked at, but now commandeth all men everywhere to repent." You're going to have to repent of all this over worship to these other groups. Now you could say Paul was being, I mean our society would say, "Paul, he's being hateful. He must hate all these other religious groups." That's not the case. Paul loved them. Paul gave, you know, literally would give his life for the cause of Christ. And Paul went into these different places and sacrificed so much so that

0: He could preach the gospel. That's not because he hated them. That's not because he hated all these other groups. It's because he loved them. Mm-hmm. And our society is wrong for teaching us that we can't teach people the truth and to know that there is a truth and that that is exclusive in itself.
1: Right.
0: And that's the problem that our society faces. But, you know, it does make a difference what we believe. And we're not being harsh. We're being loving and trying to teach people the truth.
1: I mean, did it matter which tree Adam and Eve ate from?
0: It seemed to.
1: Did it matter what wood Noah used? Did it matter who offered the sacrifice in 1 Samuel 13? And that's where I want to kind of close this out.
0: Sure.
1: You've got Saul, and he's been told by Samuel, give me 7 days, 1 Samuel 13 and verse 8, and I'll be there. Now, Samuel's the only one authorized to offer the sacrifice. And it says that Saul waits 7 days according to the time set by Samuel, but Samuel didn't come to Gilgal. The people were scattered from him. So Saul said, bring a burnt offering and peace offerings here to me. And he offered the burnt offering. Now it happened as soon as he finished that who would come up but Samuel? Talk about irony of irony.
0: No doubt.
1: Here's Samuel, and if maybe Saul had just waited a few more minutes, Samuel would have come up. But I find it amazing to me, in both Samuel 13 and Samuel 15, Saul always thinks that he hasn't done that big of a problem.
0: Yeah.
1: It's not that big of a deal. He goes out to greet Samuel, and the very first thing Samuel says is, what have you done? What have you done? And perhaps Samuel smells the sacrifice.
0: Sure.
1: Perhaps he smells the burning of the offering that has been made. And Saul says, well, I saw that the people were scattered from me, and you didn't come within the days that you appointed. It's your fault if you really think about it, Samuel. Adam, it's really your fault, God, if you really think about it, because you gave me this woman.
0: Right.
1: That didn't work. And it didn't work in Saul's case because he says, well, I know the Philistines are going to come down, verse 12, and I've not made supplication to the Lord. Well, can I honestly tell you, and I know you'll agree with this, but he didn't make supplication to the Lord because he wasn't authorized to offer that sacrifice. And I can't go against God's authority and expect it to be okay. And Samuel tells Saul, you've done foolishly. You've not kept the commandment of the Lord. The Lord would have established your kingdom forever, but not anymore. You think of what Saul did. In one fell swoop, and in the span of 3 chapters, he destroyed his legacy by offering a sacrifice that wasn't his to offer and by sparing things in chapter 15 that weren't his to spare. So God does care how and why we do certain things. And when I go to a place and they say, well, it doesn't matter where we worship, it doesn't matter what we believe, like you said, that doesn't hold water, because the Bible teaches very clearly. It mattered in Leviticus 10 with Nadab and Abihu.
0: Yeah.
1: It mattered in, you know, Daniel 1 when he had made this covenant with the Lord that in the diet that would have gone against the covenant of God. And he said, look, this is too important. We can't break our covenant. It mattered in Daniel 3 and in Daniel 6 when the kingdom had said, this is authorized. You can do, in fact, you must do this. They weren't given a choice.
0: Right.
1: But they had one nonetheless, and that was to serve God. I think it's so impressive that just those few examples alone, while quick, that they paint a powerful picture. And what you've said as well paints a powerful picture. Just because you're religious, it doesn't matter. Cornelius was religious, but it didn't matter. Cornelius was a good man, but it wasn't enough. If being good were enough, then we wouldn't have anything to worry about. We wouldn't even have a need to go to worship. We'd just be good people. But the Bible teaches something different. The Bible teaches that I can know what the truth is, and I can know that the truth will set me free, but I also can know, in multiple of the letters that Paul wrote, he wrote it to people who were struggling with following after God's commands. Therefore, doing it against what God has written doesn't work. It didn't work for Corinth. It didn't work for Galatia. It didn't work for any of the number of people that Paul wrote to that had problems. Every church that he wrote that had a difficulty to it. It didn't work for some of the churches of Asia.
0: True.
1: You know, where Jesus would even say, I've spewed you out of my mouth because I found you lukewarm, not pleasing to me. We've got to please God. And it's not going to matter where we worship. That's not true. It does matter where we worship. We've got to worship the Lord in spirit. And I know.

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1: A wonderful time up there.
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1: It's 75 degrees.

always say that God does nothing arbitrarily. Everything that God does is according to plan, is according to system, and it is according to pattern. That's the way God is, that's who he is, and that's what he reveals to us within the word. So therefore, when we see God move and God act and God teach and God speak and God reveal, we're seeing that which has shown divine forethought. Because everything God does has forethought, and it is according to God's ultimate plan. God knew that man was going to sin. God has never been blindsided. God has never said, I didn't see that coming. Because God knows everything. And God knows the beginning and the end of our lives and the beginning and the end of our thoughts. And so therefore, because man sinned, there had to be a plan of salvation. And as I've said in almost every lesson I have preached, before there was sin, there was already a Savior. So because of this, and because of what we know, God knew that one day he was going to have the greatest story ever told about the greatest life ever lived, taken to all mankind everywhere. He knew he would have to give the Great Commission. He knew that those 12 men that his son, Jesus Christ, had handpicked and trained himself personally, he would have to send them out into a lost and dying world that really didn't want to hear the truth, and tell them to tell the truth about the salvation which has been provided by God, and the reconciliation and redemption which comes because of the blood of Jesus Christ. God knew that they would not be received very well. He knew that there would be those who would look more at what they had to lose, their money, their position, and their status, than those individuals who would just simply listen and accept what they had to say. So we have to look at the Word of God and understand that as our theme talks about this custom, that the Lord realized that he had to deal with his men, with his hand-chosen men, and get them ready, get them tough, get their minds right, the same way he has to do with each and every one of us, because of the responsibility that he has laid upon us and put upon our charge. You are the most important people in the world right now. You have the most important job laid to your charge, and that is the preaching and the teaching and the living of the gospel. Jesus said from the Sermon on the Mountain, you are the salt, you are the light. If you get discouraged, if you quit, if you give up, if you say we can't keep on going, if you say we're defeated, if you say we're whipped, if you say that we can't stop this movement in this nation of sin and degradation and perversion and corruption, then there is no hope, because if our gospel be hid, it is hid to them that are lost. I want you to think about this as we enter into this lesson this evening about shaking the dust off of discouragement, because it's one of the most important lessons that the Lord gives us in the scriptures so that we can keep our minds and our hearts right and do the job that he gave us to do. Let's pray. Merciful God, on this day we stand before your people. We pray that you would give us the strength and would give us the recollection to say those things which are written in your book divine. In Jesus' name, amen. Since the Bible was inspired and written a long time ago, there are many occasions that as we study God's word, that we know that things have changed. We know words have changed and customs have changed and traditions have changed and rules and mores have changed and norms have changed. So every now and then when we study the Bible, we run across a statement that is quaint and something that has a profundity that we might not know unless we do a little digging to find out what in the world were they talking about. Well, when we start talking about shaking the dust, this is one of those statements that we have to go back and, because in English, it's not something that we normally say. It is something of Eastern origin. And so therefore we have to go back a little bit and look at history a little bit and do a little word studies and find out what these folks, the majority of them who lived in what we now call the Middle East, what did they mean? What was the Lord trying to tell the apostles? What was it that the apostle Paul did? What was this process of shaking off the dust? And I'm sure it's already been talked about, but I need to talk about it just a little bit to kind of orient myself and you on this lesson that we have to talk about.
and look at this Eastern idiom and make it make sense in respect to this sermon and in this great lectureship. You know, mankind, his basic nature sometimes when he refuses to allow the word of God to lead him and guide him and make him see and make him act right, when he is fleshly and earthly and devilish, then he's not going to do what God told him to do. He's going to do what his particular will and desires make him do. He's going to do what makes him feel good, and the Lord knows this. And when he gave the apostles this great commission, this great job that they've got to go out into the world and preach the gospel to every creature, he understood that there would be those who would stir up the crowds and stir up the opposition and stir up the false doctrine and false traditions so that they could quiet them and keep them from tearing their playhouse down and keep them from tearing down what they have come to love and appreciate and what was really making them quite rich. And Jesus said something to those 12 men in Matthew chapter 10 and verses 14 that I truly appreciate. Because I appreciate my Lord understanding my limitations and that I am a human being. And that we become frustrated and we become disgusted and we become discouraged. It's just part of us as human. We're finite. God is infinite. God lets us know very clearly that my thoughts are not your thoughts. My ways are not your ways. Our strategy, the way we look at things, is not the way that God looks at things. And God, I appreciate my God and my Father in heaven that understands that he created me and he understands my limitations. So when the Lord looked at the apostles, realizing that they were going to be tested, talked about, chided, railed on. They were going to be imprisoned and beaten and persecuted and tried and go through all types of tribulations. The Lord understood that. So what he said to them, he planted a seed in their minds, in their hearts, that each of us as Christians ought to have planted in ours also. So that we don't sit down and quit and give up and murmur and complain about how sinful the world is and how terrible people is and how powerful denominational doctrine is and how the traditions of men are overtaking the truth. God don't want to hear that from his people. He never wants to hear us sound as though we can't do the job that he gave us to do. When he had his son who came into this world and put on this flesh and lived on this planet for 33 or some odd years and never sinned, never made a mistake, never misspoke, and never did anything wrong. God does not want to hear us say we can't do it. When he speaks of his son within the scriptures that though he were a son, yet learned he obedience by what? By the things which he suffered. Jesus suffered what God gave him to suffer. Jesus stood up and would not quit on us. And God does not want us to quit on him. So what he did for the apostles is he planted a seed within them. In Matthew chapter 10 and verses 14, the scriptures say, and whosoever shall not receive you, nor hear your words, when you depart out of that house or out of that city, the Lord said, shake off the dust off your feet. The Lord says, I'm not holding you responsible. I'm not holding you accountable for people who don't have enough good sense to act in their own best interest. I'm not going to beat you down and have you walking around frustrated and saying, Lord, we did the best we could. The Lord said, when they do this, they're not rejecting you. They're rejecting me. When you leave, you walk away and you knock the dust off your feet. We spend too much time as the Lord's people moaning and groaning and complaining about the job we haven't gotten done when many of us know we give it our absolute best and we work as hard as we can. We give as much as we got. The Lord wants you to understand that when you do what I told you to do, you don't make it up. I didn't ask you to make up methodology. I didn't ask you to think up a message. I didn't ask you to dream up the mission. I gave you the mission. I gave you the message, and I gave you the methodology. And what I want you to do is obey me, obey me, obey me. Go into the world and preach it, preach it, preach it, preach it, preach it. Preach the gospel. That's what I sent you to do. And when we go and do what the Lord told us to do, what the Lord is saying to his people, I don't want to see your head dragging.
I don't want to see your tail tucked. I don't want to see your shoulders rounded. I don't want to hear murmuring and complaining and disgust about the world. I own the world. God wants you to know it's his world. It's not our world. It's his world. And what he sent us to do was to preach the gospel. Jesus said, I expect results. In John chapter 12 and verses 32, a scripture everybody in the room can quote. The Lord said, and if I be lifted up from the earth, I will draw all men unto me. But the Lord said, you go preach it. And if they don't listen, they're not rejecting you. They're rejecting me. When you leave, the Lord said, knock the dust off your feet. Don't even take their dust. In custom of that area, it was considered that even the dust was corrupt, and that you would take your sandals off and you would take the dust of that land off your sandals, and you wouldn't take it in your house, and you wouldn't take it among your people. When you've got the greatest story ever told about the greatest life ever lived and the greatest message ever delivered, the Bible says in John chapter 3, verses 16 and verses 17, for God so loved the world that he gave his only begotten son, that whosoever believeth in him should not perish, but have everlasting life. God sent not his son into the world to condemn the world, but he sent his son to save the world, and that all believe in him might be saved. Take that message. And the Lord said, when you go tell them that God so loved the world, that's an adverb of degree. How much did God love us? He so loved us that he put Jesus in the flesh, had him born through a young girl, had him born in abject poverty, grow up receiving all types of criticism. And even Jesus himself said, a prophet is not without honor except in his own home. Can anything good come from Nazareth? Is that not the carpenter's son? They gave him all of this criticism, but Jesus showed us not to be discouraged. I will not be discouraged. He said to his mama, when his mama came to him and said, son, why have you not thus dwelt with us? And he said to his mama, I must be about my father's business. We've got to get a mindset in the Lord's church. We've got to make up our minds in the Lord's church. We've got to have a determination in the Lord's church to be about our father's business, and not let the world discourage us and dissuade us and make us quit. We got too many folks in the church sitting down on the seat of do nothing, leaning back on the elbows of do less, talking about wake me up when we all get to heaven. Well, let me tell you something. What you've got to do is open your eyes and begin to follow. Brother Keeble said something many years ago about discouragement. And I remember as a boy sitting at a church down on Park Avenue many years ago. And we sat on the front of the pulpit with our feet dangling when we were sitting on the pulpit because the building was so crowded. And Brother Keeble said something that night that impressed me. He said, when God made us, he put our eyes in the front of our head, meaning he wants us to see in front of us. He put our feet pointing forward, meaning that's the direction he wants us to go. And too many of us allow the devil to turn us around, and discourage us. The truth is what is attractive. It's not about your attractiveness. It's not about the attractiveness of our congregation. It's not the attractiveness of our people or our preachers or our speakers or our leaders. It's about the attractiveness of the gospel. And Jesus said, I need to be lifted up. If they refuse and if they have disdain, they're not rejecting you. They are rejecting me. God wants us to keep this in mind. Rotten makes rotten. And you know, too often time, what we allow folks to do is fill our heads with the murmuring and complaining and the issues of this world, which have absolutely nothing to do with what the Lord told us to do. That dust was considered contaminated. That dust was considered corrupt. So he said, knock the dust off your feet because it's an abomination. In Proverbs chapter 28 and verses 9, Solomon said something a long time ago that, if you don't mind me putting it in the context of this lesson, I'm going to squeeze it in there, and all you preachers, y'all can say what you want to say later on. The Bible said, he that turneth his ear from hearing the law
even his prayer shall be abomination. The Lord is saying, you know what? I'm looking at that world down there. I'm listening to what they're saying and what they're believing. Y'all need to do some preaching. And when folks are not listening, you don't need to let what they're doing and what they're saying and how they're living stick on to you. Knock it off your feet. When you walk away, knock the dust off your feet. The Apostle Paul said something in 1 Corinthians 15 and 33 that all of you know. Paul said, be not deceived. Evil communication corrupt good manners. When you look at that word communications, it comes from a Greek term which basically means crowding together. When you crowd together with that which is perverse, when you crowd together with that which is corrupt, when you crowd with that will mislead you and misteach you, then what happens is it changes and it alters your good habits. And that's what the Apostle Paul is saying to the brethren on that occasion. So we've got to be very careful. The devil wants to fill our head with a bunch of gobbledygook and wants to tell you that every individual that rejects the gospel is a referendum on the church and on the doctrine, on the preachers and on the elders and on the deacons and on our efforts and everything else. Not so. The Lord said, tell them the story. You preach it in love. You preach it with long suffering. You preach it with forbearance. You preach it with concern and care. And when they tell you, some folks said one time, we don't want it, get out of our face. Didn't we tell you to leave us alone? As the children of Israel said one time, God said, knock the dust off your feet. Because for everyone that rejected, there's someone saying, come by here, kumbaya, come teach me. And if we would spend enough time looking for those folks who want the truth, as we do chasing down those who do not, we would have better results in the Lord's church. What the Lord's saying to you? The Lord said, you think I don't know what the world is. You think I don't know what type of people are out there. You think I don't know what they're saying on HBO. You think I don't know what those men who stand up and talk about the Bible and talk about the church and talk about Christ. You think I don't know what they're doing? The Lord said to the apostles in the 10th chapter of Matthew's gospel in verses 16 continuing through verses 18. The Lord said it like this, behold, I send you forth as sheep in the midst of wolves. Be you therefore wise as serpents and harmless as doves. Beware of men, he said, for they shall deliver you up to the councils. They will scourge you in the synagogue. You will be brought before the governors and the kings for my sake, for a testimony against them and the Gentiles. The Lord says,

Man, this is the type of man that the church says, man, did you see who placed membership, or you see who got baptized, or you see who came and joined themselves within this fellowship or this ministry or this congregation? That this man came to Jesus, and the Bible says he said to the Lord, this certain scribe, Master, I will follow you whithersoever thou goest. Now that's a pretty big statement. And guess what? The majority of us have made that vow and have made that promise to the Lord until the devil starts beating us and berating us and frustrating us and discouraging us to the extent that we throw up our hands. And I've heard Christians say, I didn't sign up for this. This is not why I became a member of the church. I didn't expect it to be this hard. I didn't know y'all expected this of me. I didn't know the Bible taught that. I've had them walk out of the church basically saying they're not coming back because they feel that the Lord wants too much for them and it's just too hard. Well, when this scribe came before the Lord on that occasion and he made that bold statement to the Lord, Lord, where you go, I'll go. Where you fight, I'll fight. Where you stand, I'll stand. Where you speak, I'll speak. The Lord said to that fellow on that day, and he's saying it to each and every one of you today also. Because what the Lord said to that man was not, oh man, glad to have you. Oh man, you know what, we're going to use you. Oh man, glad to see you. You know what the Lord did to this guy? He basically said, you need to count the cost, because that's an awfully bold statement you're making. The Lord said, the foxes have holes. The birds of the air have nests, but the Son of Man have not where to lay his head. What Jesus is saying to that man right there is the same thing he's saying to every one of us. Count the cost. Yeah, you want to go down in the water and meet my blood and have me make you over. Sure, you want me to forgive your sins so you can be recreated and reconciled and revived and restored so you can have your life all over again. Yes, you want the blood of Jesus Christ to cleanse and wash away your sins. But when you tell me you're going to follow me, don't tell me 5 years later, 10 years later, Lord, you know, I just got disgusted with this. And you know what the church people and you know church leaders and you know those old elders and you know those old crazy preachers and you know those church women and those church men. I've heard all of it over the last 45 years. Where folks will say, well, you know what, I just can't deal with this anymore. You know what the Lord said? When you're going to be tested, you're going to be tried, you are going to have every fiber of your being drawn and tested to see what your strength is and see just how strong your commitment is. The Lord says, foxes have holes. When the foxes have trouble, when they're being chased by a predator that's bigger than them, when they know they can't win the battle, they have a hole they can crawl into and get away from the danger. He said, birds of the air have nests. When that bird knows a predator is crawling or running after them, that bird can fly above the fray and get in that nest and have safety. But the Lord said, you're out there. You don't have anywhere to hide. When you say that I believe that Jesus Christ is the Son of God, when you say I'm a member of the Lord's church, when you say I've been baptized for the remission of my sins, when you say I'm a member of the Lord's church, the church of Christ, when you say I believe that the Bible is right, when you say we speak where the Bible speaks and be silent where the Bible is silent, when you say we call Bible things by Bible names and do Bible things in Bible ways, there are folks going to call you crazy and narrow-minded and old-fashioned and out of date, and you pass your time, and you're corrupting the nation, and you're following that old Bronze Age book, telling a bunch of old-fashioned fairy tales, yes, they're going to come after you. And you're going to have nowhere to hide. And the Lord expects you on that time not to be discouraged, but to stand and to speak and be steadfast and unmovable. The church, you're public enemy number one. You, yes, you are. You're public enemy number one. Folks want the church out of business. They want to close us down. They want to discredit us. They want to say that we are a cult.
They will use every lie and tactic to discourage us from standing, like the Apostle Paul said in 1 Corinthians chapter 15 and 58, be steadfast, unmovable, always abounding in the work of the Lord. The devil wants to shake

take you with harsh treatment. Understand something. When you go out and preach the gospel, when you open this book, when you start teaching what is right, folks are going to be sad, they're going to be mad, or they're going to be glad. They're going to be one or the other. They're going to be sad like the young rich ruler who came to the Lord and said, "What good thing can I do?" The Lord understood this young boy's immaturity and understood his arrogance and his ego. First of all, so don't call me master. I know what you're trying to do. But he said, if you're such a big shot, go sell what you got and give it to the poor and then come follow me. The Bible lets me know he walked away sad because his commitment was weak. And he became discouraged, being unable to do what the Lord asked him to do. Some folks get mad when Stephen stood up on that day and preached the truth and went down the scheme of redemption, showing how God created spiritual nomenclature, showing how God created the priesthood, how God revealed and gave us the truth that saves our soul. The Bible lets me know they attacked him. They got mad and they bit on this good man and they stoned him and they took his life. But a lot of people are going to be glad. We can't let those who are sad and let those who are mad make us miss the ones who will be glad. When the apostle stood up on the day of Pentecost and said, "Ye men of Israel, hear these words. Jesus Christ of Nazareth, the man approved of God among you by miracles and wonders and signs, which God did by him in the midst of you, as you yourselves also know, him being delivered by the determinate counsel and the foreknowledge of God, you have taken and with wicked hands have crucified and slain." He went on and let them know how God raised him up. He let him know who Jesus was, as the prophets had already prophesied, Joel and others. But on that day, the Bible says, they that gladly received the word was baptized. And on that day, there was added unto them about 3,000 souls. What did they do? They were glad. You can't let those individuals who are not glad, those individuals who are sad, those individuals who are mad, to make us forget the fact that Jesus will stand with you and stand beside you and help you preach what is true. I want you to understand something. You have an enemy. He hates you. He hates the ground you walk on. He hates the air you breathe. He hates your wife. He hates your husband. He hates your children. He hates your family. He hates that you're able to feed your children. He hates that you're able to buy shoes for your wife. He hates everything about you. And he wants to destroy you. And one of the best weapons he has always had throughout the history of mankind is discouragement. Discouragement. Just make man quit. Make folks not trust God. Make them walk away from God's law. Make them not believe the promises of God. Make them not stand on the word of God. Make them lift themselves up equal with God, and their word and their thoughts equal with God. That's what he wants to do to you as he goes through the process of discouraging you. Realize this. Peter was an old man. He knew that his days were numbered, that he would be martyred like so many of his colleagues had been. James had a sword driven, as historians say, from the back, front, and it came out his back. And each of them are going to be categorically, systematically killed and martyred and butchered for the name of Christ. But before Peter left this world, before he breathed his last breath, he wanted the church to understand that the devil's coming after you. He's coming after you. He don't want your son going to school looking like he's got common sense. He don't want your daughter walking around looking like a virtuous and modest young lady. He don't want your wife being a pearl of great price and being a rock in the community. He don't want your husband showing integrity and strength and standing on what's right. He wants to tear you down. He wants to destroy you and frustrate you and disgust you and make you quit. For this reason, Peter said to them, "Be sober, be vigilant, because your adversary, the devil, as a roaring lion, walketh about seeking whom he may devour." He's looking, as he said in 1 Peter 5:8, he's looking for those who are getting tired.
He's looking for those who had a frustrating incident at work where they talked about the fact that you read your Bible at lunch. He's looking for that little girl who got caught praying before she ate her lunch at school, and now everybody's chiding. He's looking for that young man who has skillfully learned how to use a belt and is walking around his community looking like he got some sense. He's looking for that man that actually gets off work and goes home to his family. He's looking for that woman that actually loves her husband and respects him and lifts him up and is raising her children in the nurture and admonition of the Lord. He's looking for you, and he wants to frustrate and disgust you so that you cannot or will not do what God wants you to do. For this reason, Peter said one time in 1 Peter chapter 1 and verses 13, Peter said, "Wherefore, gird the loins of your mind, of your mind, of your mind. Get strong in your head. Get strong in your mind. Gird the loins of your mind." He said, "Be sober and hope to the end the grace that is brought unto you at the revelation of Jesus Christ as obedient children, not fashioning yourselves according to the former lust of your ignorance, but as he which has called you is holy, so be ye holy in all manner of conversation." In essence, what Peter says to them is, y'all need to get strong in your mind. If you get strong in your mind, you will not get frustrated, you will not get discouraged, and you will not quit. The Apostle Paul in the book of Romans, the book that changed the world, in chapter 12 of that wonderful book, Paul said to the brethren at Rome who are in the hotbed of Roman heathenism and idolatry and sin and political corruption, Paul said to those brethren in Romans chapter 12 verses 1, Paul said, "I beseech you, I beseech you, I beseech you, I beseech you, I beseech you, brethren, by the mercy of God, that you present your body as a living sacrifice, holy, holy and acceptable unto God, which is your reasonable service." Paul says, "I beseech you, I implore you, I beg you, I call upon you. Don't make God chase you. Don't make God have to stroke you. Don't make the preacher have to make it candy sweet and the elders have to sugarcoat it for you to come to church. Don't make the Lord, turn the Lord into some type of, in his word, into some type of glorified cheers where you've got to be made feel good just for you to come to church." Paul said, "I beseech you, I beseech you, I beseech you by the mercies of God that you present your body." He said, "Lord, here I am. Lord, hear these hands. There are those out there who need the firm hand and they need the tender touch. Here's my hand, Lord. Use my hand. Lord, here's my eyes. Take my eyes, Lord, so that I can see the need of your people and those that need the truth and need guidance. Lord, here's my mouth. Give me the ability to be your mouthpiece and speak up and stand up and do what you want me to do so that I can save this world from itself. Lord, here are my feet. Help me to walk in the paths of righteousness so that I can be an example and a pattern to all of those who want to be saved." Then Paul said to them in verses 2, Paul said, "Be not conformed. Be not conformed to this world, but be transformed by the renewing of your mind." Paul says, don't let folks get in your head. Don't let them tell you how old-fashioned you are and how no good you are. Don't let them do this to you. But I beseech you that you present your body as a living sacrifice, holy and acceptable unto God. I want you to understand something. Satan wants to mess you up. And you know, when we start talking about dust and shaking the dust off your feet, I was thinking about that, and that was an interesting study. I like history. My dad messed me up like that I like history
and books. And you know, when Paul talked about shaking the dust, back in the 30s, it was called a dirty 30s because there were dust storms over a lot of the vast areas. About 1 million miles of American farmland was dust because of bad farming practices, because of drought. We had removed the topsoil. The fertile soil was gone, and all that was left is dust. Dust was everywhere, and they had dust storms, and many people were suffering and hungry because. Why was there dust? Because it was dry, it was barren, and it was unfruitful. It was dry, it was barren, and it was unfruitful. If we find ourselves like that, then we also become that dust and those storms of dust that blow away and mess up the world. The apostle David said one time in Psalms 23, and what is called the Pearl of the Psalms, David said, in speaking in his old age, by now, when David wrote the 23rd Psalms, he is old, he is tired, he has lived, and he finally got it. He finally got it that the Lord was his shepherd. He finally got it that he would take care of him. David, who had been arrogant and obstinate, but God loved him because he had a good heart. This man sat down and wrote the Pearl of the Psalms. The Lord is my shepherd. I shall not want. I shall not lack. He said, he maketh me to lie down in green pastures. He leadeth me beside the still waters. He restored my soul. The Lord will restore you so that you're not dry. He'll lead you beside the still waters. He will moisten your very being so that you can produce the fruit that you are capable of producing. In Psalms chapter 1 and verses 3, when he was speaking of that blessed man, he said, and he shall be like a tree planted by the rivers of waters. He had already said, blessed is the man that walketh not in the counsel of the ungodly, nor standeth in the way of the sinners, nor sitteth in the seat of the scornful. For his delight shall be in the law of the Lord, and in that law will he meditate day and night. What is David saying? That person will not become dry. In Proverbs chapter 17 and verses 22, Solomon said this a long time ago. He said, a merry heart doth good like medicine, but a broken spirit drieth the bones. Many of us are broken spirit. We have let the affairs of this life, we have allowed the troubles of this life, we have allowed the enemies of the Lord, we have allowed those who are not right to break our spirit and discourage us. And we cannot do that. We've got to stand. Solomon said in Proverbs 12 and verses 25, heaviness is in the heart of a man, and it maketh it stoop. But a good word maketh it glad. He said this heaviness, this sadness, this frustration will make a man stoop. It will bend him over and beat him down to the extent that he can't stand like he ought to stand. The Lord wants us to allow the word receive with meekness the engrafted word of God, which is able to save our soul. Paul said to the brethren in Colossians chapter 3 and verses 16, let the word of God dwell in you richly. When we allow God's word to dwell, we won't stoop. We won't bend, and we will not break. Instead, we will stand and do what God has commanded us to do. I want you to know something before I sit down here this evening. What the Hebrew writer looked at a church that is ready for apostasy. The Hebrews were ready to quit, ready to give up. They had been beaten. They had been persecuted. They had been chided and riled by their own religion. They are ready to quit and to give up. I want you to realize something. The Hebrew writer didn't go apologize and say, you know what, fellas, y'all been through a lot of stuff. You've suffered a whole lot. You've gone through many things. You know what, I understand if you're ready to quit. No, that's not what he did. But instead, he talked to them in Hebrew chapter 5 and verses 12.
He said, for when time, when you ought to be teachers or masters, you have need that one teach you again what be the first principles of the oracles of God, and become such that have need of milk and not meat. In essence, you have not matured. We've got so many people in the church who are so easily discouraged because they live their first year. I say this all the time. They live their first year over and over and over again. They've been in the church 20 years and they're still new converts because they're living their first year over and over again. They've been in the church all their lives and they're still new converts because they're living their first year over and over and over again. I call them Peter Pan Christians. At some point in time, you've got to grow up and you've got to decide that I will not fall, falter, or break. For this reason, the Hebrew writer said to the brethren, therefore, leaving the principles of the doctrine of Christ, let us go on to perfection, not laying again the foundation of repentance from dead works and of faith toward God. Hebrew chapter 6 and verses 1. What is he saying to the brethren? You've got to move on. You've got to grow up, and you've got to do what the Lord wants you to do. A few years ago, my brother Tony is sitting back there, and he was a young man. And a few years ago, back in 1970, I believe it was, we had a terrible tragedy in our family. We had three members of our family who were killed on the same day. We had a mother and a sister and a little adopted brother who were all killed in one car accident. I was a young man, a freshman at Freed Hardeman University. I mean, college at that time. And I remember very well when they came and got me out of my room and called me and told me about what had happened. I remember talking to Dr. Gardner at the time. And Dr. Gardner was there for me and talked to me and encouraged me as somebody was getting ready to drive me to Memphis. I remember when those three caskets, if you don't mind me saying, were there in front. And Brother Yaledale getting up on that day and preaching that funeral. And he quoted Romans chapter 8 and verses 28. That all things work together for the good of them that love the Lord. Well, let me tell you something. On that day, I did not appreciate that lesson. I did not appreciate that scripture. And I didn't appreciate Brother Yaledale. I was sitting there a freshman and I was looking at my world torn apart and I was disgusted and I was discouraged and I was frustrated as to why God did this to me and to my family. My little brother was about 6 years old at the time. And I'm wondering why did this happen? I was ready to quit. I remember saying, I'm not going back to Freed Hardeman. I'm going to sign up and go and take courses at the University of Memphis. As a matter of fact, I did sign up and go take some courses that summer at the University of Memphis. I said, I'm not going back. I'm tired and I'm frustrated. I've done everything you asked me to do. I've been raised in a Christian home by a minister family and a mother that made me stand behind my own little pulpit and preach every night and learn the scriptures and stand before and quote them. I'm talking about a woman that I've told this story all over the country. That when I came home that first semester from Freed Hardeman, I got up in the pulpit and I wanted everybody to know how smart I was. I wanted them to know what I had learned that semester. Man, I got up and I styled, I smiled and I profiled. I strutted and I talked and I twisted and I primped and I quoted and I got pretty with it. And my mama, when I was walking out, the last time I saw her alive, and you've heard this story, some of you, before, but it is pertinent to the point because on that day at that church at 585 Vance Avenue, I was disgusted, I was frustrated, I was discouraged, and I wanted to quit. I wanted to quit. My mama had just grabbed me by my tie that Sunday before, just that Sunday before, and pulled my face in her face after I had done that great lesson that I thought I had just done. And my mama said, let me tell you something. As long as you black, don't you ever do that again.
And I've been black for quite some time. And I want you to realize that on that day, she changed my life because she made me think about the fact that it's not about me, but it was about the preaching of the gospel. And now she's gone. Now she was dead. And I didn't appreciate that lesson. But now I want you to understand that several of the brethren from Freed Hardeman called me up. And I went up, I drove up, and I sat down in Dr. Gardner's office with several others of them. And they said, "What is wrong with you?" And I told them what was wrong with me. They said, and I even quoted that scripture, "How dare you say that something like that is good?" They said, "You're not looking at it." He said, "All these things work together. They work together for the good of them that love the Lord. It's not going to be good. You're going to have some days that tears are going to run down your face. You're going to have some nights that you're going to cry yourself to sleep. You ministers are going to have some days when you sit there and grapple with whether you want to get in the pulpit again. You preachers' wives are going to have to find the strength within you to say, I didn't know it was going to be like this, and decide to be a Christian woman and encourage your husband to continue to preach. You elders are going to have the days when you're going to say, I don't know why people do what they do and say what they say and act like they act. I just don't want to do it anymore. Every one of us are going to have those days. But I want you to know they convinced me of something on that day, that the Lord does what he does for a purpose, and that I had a choice as to whether that was a positive outcome or a negative outcome. I had a choice to whether I let this turn me around to where I don't do what God has called me to do by the scripture and stand like a man ought to stand and preach the gospel, or I quit and go somewhere and do some other profession. On that day, I had a decision to make. And I recall what Joshua said when he looked in the eyes of God's people. He said, "If it seem evil, if it's too hard, if it's too much, if you don't quite get it yet, if it seem evil to you to serve the Lord, choose you this day, right now, choose who you will serve." And that's what he said to those people. And don't you know God's saying the same thing to our frustrated, disgusted, tired, discouraged fellowships all over this nation where they're calling us everything but children of God. God's saying, choose sides. Whose side are you on? If you're on my side, stop acting like some strange thing is happening to you. If you're on my side, understand that all that live godly will suffer persecution. If you're on my side, understand that I sent you out as sheep among wolves. And if that's the case, gird up the loins, put on the whole armor, and stand like you ought to stand. I left that room that day with a determination that what had been taken from our family, that I had to find the strength to put it back in. I had to find the strength to be a brother, a big brother for my little brothers and my younger sisters, and be what God intended for me to be. And good came out of it. Both of my brothers are preachers, and both of my brothers are elders. Pearlie's children are doing just fine because we decided not to let frustration and disgust and disappointment to turn our lives around. We decided to be Christians. We decided to serve the Lord. We decided to raise our children in the nurture and admonition of the Lord. Find women who are Christian. My sister is married to a preacher and an elder. Her children are doing just fine. She left the world over 40 years ago. But like the world, like the Bible tells me, and like it teaches each and every one of us, when you raise up a child in the way he should go, when he is old, he will not depart from it. We still hear her voice and the things that she said. I still hear her teaching. I still hear her talking. My dad died about 3 years ago. I still hear his sermons. What I'm telling you is this, my brothers and my sisters. Don't you allow the devil to get in your head. Don't you make the devil have you as his plaything. Don't you let him put a ring in your nose and lead you around the way he wants to lead you. The Apostle Paul said to the brethren in Titus chapter 2, verses 11 and 12,
Paul said, the grace of God that bringeth salvation has appeared unto all men, teaching us that denying ungodliness and worldly lust, that we should live soberly, righteously, and godly in this present world. Soberly, your responsibility to yourself. Be sober. Don't get drunk with pride. Don't get drunk with materialism. Don't get drunk with worldliness. Don't get drunk with the lust of this world. Soberly, righteously, your responsibility to your brothers. Love them as God told you, and godly. Let God know that I belong to you, God. I belong to you. I belong to you. The Apostle Paul, this man, let me tell you something about Paul. As Paul is walking to Nero's chopping block, and Paul knows at any minute the basket that he's looking down in, that his head will be severed from his body, it will fall from his body, and it will fall into that basket. The doctors say and the scientists say there are several seconds where that person can still see and they can still think. They can't breathe, their mouth moves, and their eyes flicker, but their head is severed from the rest of the body. And they can see as the darkness comes and they slowly die. The Apostle Paul knew as he walked in chains, his hair matted, his beard matted, having eaten terrible food, and the chains rattling, his arms chafed, his legs chafed. He is set in body excrement, enchained to a wall for days at a time in a Roman dungeon. But this man was not discouraged. And as he walked to his death, they didn't see a man begging for mercy. They didn't see a man begging for another day. They didn't see a man begging for an appeal or another day before Caesar. They saw a man who was saved, who was determined, and wanted all his brothers and sisters who were watching him to show them, this is how a Christian dies. This is how a Christian walks through his death. I have fought a good fight. I have kept the faith. I have finished my course. Henceforth, there's laid up for me, a crown of righteousness, which the Lord, the righteous judge, shall give on that day. Not to me only, Paul said, but all of them that love his appearance. Don't you let the devil have the pleasure of seeing you scared, of seeing you frustrated, of seeing you disgusted, or talking about you want to quit. Fill up this church. Support these preachers. Support these elders. Give us your prosper. Sing with the spirit and understanding. Pray without ceasing. Preach the word of God without adding. Let the world know the reality of serving a true and living God. The Lord was getting ready to die. And instead of him asking them to take care of him, he took care of them. Let not your heart be troubled. You believe in God. You believe also in me, because of my Father's house are mansions. If it were not so, I would have told you. I go to prepare a place for you. This is not your home. You're not going to stay. This is not your home. I go to prepare a place for you. And if I go, I will come again and receive you to myself. That's where I am. Where I am, away from all this stuff. Where I am, away from all these distractors. Where I am, away from those who call you out of your name. Where I am, away from those who are trying to destroy the church and the Bible in the name of God in this nation. Where I am, there you will be also. Don't you want to go to heaven? Don't you want to be saved? Don't you let the devil discourage you? Don't you let him steal your mansion and your salvation by making you quit. You've heard the word of God. You know you need to be baptized in the water grave of baptism. You know you need to believe what is written, repent of your sins, and acknowledge that Jesus is the Son of God. And if you've fallen away, stop blaming everybody else. Acknowledge, accept the responsibility. I sinned. I did it. I got frustrated. I got disgusted. I just got distracted. The devil don't have to destroy you. All he got to do is distract you. When you get distracted, get your focus back. Come back and say, Lord, forgive me and strengthen me. Why don't you think about it?

Welcome to God's Athlete. I'm Tyler Gilreath, and I have a special guest for you today, Seth Weaver. Now, Seth has never been on GBN before, but his dad has. We've had him here on God's Athlete. He gave us some coaches' insight to some things, and today we have Seth Weaver here with us. He's going to talk about some things and being a Christian athlete today that may help some who are viewing. Stay tuned and find out what he has to say in just 30 seconds.

0: Welcome back to God's Athlete. Again, I'm Tyler Gilry, your host, and we have a special guest with us today, Seth Weaver. Seth, it's good to have you here on God's Athlete. Good to see you.
1: Good to be here.
0: Now, Seth, he is not just anybody to me. He is somebody because I love him very much. He is my cousin, actually. We've had his father, Wayne Weaver, here on God's Athlete, who has been a longtime player for basketball and coaching basketball and other sports. And Seth, his son, is here with us today, my cousin. Now, Seth is playing basketball, at least currently, for the Freed Hardeman team. Freed Hardeman College there in Henderson, Tennessee. And Seth, how long have you been playing there at Freed Hardeman?
1: This will be my second year coming up.
0: Second year? Okay, so you are a sophomore. And did you see much playing time at the beginning?
1: I did not, no. But
0: that's a part of it, isn't it? We all have to pay our dues. But I know that you you worked hard, and you wouldn't be on the team if you weren't very good and you didn't enjoy the game of basketball. I've been to Freed Hardeman several times. It's a beautiful campus, and it's a great place for our young people to go to college to learn, no matter what the field may be. And Seth, by the way, what are you studying at Freed Hardeman?
1: I'm majoring in education and in history.
0: Okay, well, you're following in the footsteps of your dad, at least in one point. I know your dad's an educator here in the local public schools. For science, he did that for many years. Now he's, of course, in principaling and other things like that. But it's good to know you're going to be a teacher, and you'll probably be a coach one day, I imagine, too. But I'm glad you're here on the program with us today. Some people may be watching who are thinking about playing college ball or perhaps are playing college ball or have children or grandchildren who are playing college ball. And I just want to ask you a few questions maybe to help some people who are at home watching to give some insight to some of these things. Seth, has being a Christian, has that influenced how you actually approach the game of basketball or how you play the game of basketball?
1: It does. I try not to play dirty.
0: Yeah.
1: You know, sportsmanship is a big key.
0: So there are a lot of players that play dirty.
1: There is in college there's some times when you'll have some cheap fouls.
0: Yeah.
1: Try to hide it from the refs.
0: Yeah.
1: Happens all the time. But
0: as a Christian, you try to perhaps stray away from some of those things.
1: Yes, I have.
0: And you know, that's probably not just you, but I imagine most, if not all, of the players at Freed Hardeman. I mean, it's a Christian environment, and the school represents, of course, Christianity. It was founded by members of the Church of Christ, and it's a school that represents truth.
1: Right.
0: And I'm sure that's something that the coaches there have tried to implement in all the players there.
1: Right.
0: So it's good to know that, you know, you being a Christian has influenced the way you play the game. And I would encourage anyone who is a Christian watching, you know, when we're on that court, we're still a Christian, as you know. Mm-hmm. We don't check out as being a Christian when we play games and play sports. So it's good to know that that's really influenced the way you play the game and approach the game in a positive light. Also, let me ask you this, Seth. What are some hard lessons you've learned from your basketball experiences that would translate over into your Christian walk?
1: Well, one of the hard lessons I've learned is no matter what if you have some rough times, you're always going to have some rough times, and you just got to keep on going. As a freshman, I didn't play very much at all.
0: Mm-hmm.
1: But I know if I keep working at it and I keep on, then maybe I'll get some playing time.
0: Sure. Well, I know you will, and you certainly will. You're very talented. I've seen you play many times. You mentioned some tough times. You know, that's certainly true, is it not, Seth, in the Christian walk of life? I mean,
1: there's
0: ups and downs. The Apostle Paul certainly didn't have an easy street in his Christian walk of life. He listed on one occasion many things that he had to go through, shipwreck, beatings and perils of his own countrymen. He was in the sea days and nights, and he experienced so many of these things. And as you know, as a student of God's Word, so many of the disciples.
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4: 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One player cannot carry a team. It takes other roles to make the team work in perfect harmony. 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God needs you.
5: 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The intent of this program is to present the Bible as the inspired and infallible Word of God, the complete and final authority in all religious matters. The regular speakers on this program are Eddie Kraft and Clayton Winters. Join them now with open Bibles as they lead you in a lesson from this book of eternal truth.
6: You know, Robbie, one of the greatest lessons that we learn from our New Testament is how important the Old Testament is to us. And last week we began to see from the book of Romans by taking the quotations that Paul gave. As a matter of fact, some 66 times he uses the expression, "it is written." And that helps us immensely to come to find out how valuable the Old Testament is to us. A lot of folks have some misconceptions about it, but if they'll read the New Testament, it'll clear those misconceptions up so that they can see the cruciality of the New Testament and the Old Testament and how they work together really as one book. And when we see how they work together as that one book, then the Old Testament becomes immensely valuable to us.
7: That's right. We've seen a couple of lessons already, in particular from the book of Romans, that came from the Old Testament. We notice, first of all, from Romans 3, how that all have sinned and come short of the glory of God. And Paul, as he was making that point, of course, went back to the Old Testament. He quoted a long list of the Psalms in order to prove that point. And then we come over to Romans chapter 4, and he shows how that the just are going to live by faith, because that's what Abraham did.
6: That's right.
7: And it wasn't necessarily in the keeping of the Old Testament law the way that they thought it was that redemption was going to be found, but in doing what God said, no matter what that was, living by faith. And we notice from Habakkuk in the Old Testament how that God pointed that out to that Old Testament prophet when he was confused about some things. But some great lessons we can learn from the Old Testament. And we want to spend a little bit more time here in the book of Romans today looking at some of the lessons that come from the Old Testament. Paul said in Romans 15:4 that the things written aforetime, that is the Old Testament writings, they were written for our learning. There are some things, some important lessons we can learn from the Old Testament if we'll take the time to look and to study on these things. We left off last time by considering this point, that we learn from the Old Testament that the just live by faith. And this is something that's pointed out especially in Romans chapter 4. In verse number 4, we're told that Abraham believed God and it was counted him for righteousness. Well, where did that come from? Came from the Old Testament, Genesis 15, verse 16. Again, David said, "Blessed are they whose iniquities are forgiven, whose sins are covered. Blessed is the man to whom the Lord will not impute sin." That came from Psalm 32. And there's a lesson there for us. God doesn't impute sin. He doesn't keep a record of it, as Eddie pointed out last week, for those that are living by faith. And this blessedness wasn't just for Abraham, but this applies to us as well. I want you to notice what Paul says beginning with verse number 9. He said, "Cometh this blessedness then upon the circumcision only?" That is it just for the Jews, for the children of Abraham in the flesh? "Or upon the uncircumcision also, the Gentiles? For we say that faith was reckoned unto Abraham for righteousness. How was it then reckoned? When he was in circumcision or in uncircumcision?" Not in circumcision, but in uncircumcision. Now the point he's making is, When God pronounced the blessing, the promise, upon Abraham, it was before the covenant of circumcision had ever been given. So Paul is showing them it was based upon the faith of Abraham. When God told Abraham to do something, Abraham did it. And when God tells us to do something, we need to do it too. That's how we live by faith. When God told him to go and to offer his son as a sacrifice, Abraham got up and he went. When God told Abraham that he was to be circumcised as a token of this covenant he had made with God, again, Abraham was willing to do that. He was willing to do whatever God commanded him to do. As we go on down, we notice in verse number 16, it says, "Therefore, it is of faith, that it might be by grace, to the end the promise might be sure to all the seed, not to that only which is of the law, but to that also which is of the faith of Abraham, who is the father of us all." Abraham is the father not only of those that are in his fleshly lineage, but also those who exhibit the kind of faith that he demonstrated. The just live by faith. That's a lesson we learn out of the Old Testament that applies to us still today. If we will show the kind of faith that Abraham demonstrated in his life, then we too can receive the great blessings that Abraham enjoyed. Paul shows us that this is the fulfillment of God's promises to the old patriarch. He said there in verse number 17, "As it is written." Notice that expression yet again. "I have made thee a father of many nations, before him whom he believed, even God, who quickeneth the dead and calleth those things which be not as though they were." That comes from Genesis 17, verse 5. God told Abraham, "I have made thee a father of many nations." Not just one, but many. Again, verse 18, "Who against hope believed in hope, that he might become the father of many nations, according to that which was spoken, so shall thy seed be." That's Genesis 15:5. This was a promise that God had made to Abraham. You'll be the father of many nations, not just of the Jews, but all of those who show the faith of Abraham in their lives. Now, notice again in verse number 22, we see here that because of Abraham's faith in God's promise, that it was imputed to him for righteousness. God was willing to count Abraham's faithfulness for righteousness. And God will do the same thing still today. It says in verse number 23, "Now it was not written for his sake alone that it was imputed to him, but for us also, to whom it shall be imputed if we believe on him that raised up Jesus our Lord from the dead, who was delivered for our offenses and was raised again for our justification." What did you say, Paul? It wasn't just said for him, it was said for us. Eddie, it was written for our learning. It wasn't only for those people to whom, the person to whom it was said originally, but it was for us as well, that we could learn that if we have the kind of faith that Abraham had, then we're going to receive the same blessing that he received.
6: Exactly. And James, as we alluded to last week, showed that his faith was not a faith alone. His faith was active, and you did a good job showing that he offered his son. He went into a land when he didn't even know where he was going, you know, because God said it. That's how you operate by faith. Faith comes by hearing, and hearing by the word of God, Romans 10:17. And when he heard God's word, Abraham did what God said. Oh, how we could learn if we would just listen to what God says and then do it instead of trying to wrangle or argue with God.
7: That's right. And that's something that sadly folks want to do far too often. But if we'll learn from the Old Testament, we'll learn that if we want to be true children of Abraham, the way that Paul says we can be, then we need to live by faith the way that he did. And we need to learn that lesson from the Old Testament writings.
6: Exactly. Now there's another great lesson we can learn. And that is, we learn from those 4,000 years and then 2,000 years of New Testament Christianity that God's word is final. When God speaks, that settles it. Now, the chapters leading up to chapter 7 helps us greatly to come to appreciate and understand some things we need to understand. There's a contrast between Jesus and Adam. Paul alluded to that later in 1 Corinthians as being the first and the second Adam. And we learn so much from that. Of course, when we read Romans 5, and beginning in verse 12 through the rest of verse 21, we come to appreciate the fact of Adam introduced sin into the world. And so using the law concerning the freedom of women to marry, Deuteronomy 25 in verse 5, he shows that the Jews have been set free from the law that held them captive under sin. And so when you read the 7th chapter of the book of Romans, verses 1 to 6, he's not trying to teach a lesson about marriage. One of the things that Paul does on a couple of occasions, one's here and one's in Ephesians 5, that he uses this illustration of the family. Now, the home was the oldest institution ordained by God. He ordained the family or the home first. And from that, being the oldest institution in the world, there were many great illustrations that one could draw about other things from the family relationship. And so God is going to take that idea back in Deuteronomy 25:5, and he's going to teach a lesson in Romans 7 concerning our being married to the Old Testament law, or the Jews being married to the law. Now watch how carefully he handles this. Know ye not, brethren, that I speak to them that know the law. Now watch, how that a law hath dominion over a man as long as he liveth. Now he's pointing out, and he's going to draw from Deuteronomy 25, that which is written aforetime, for their learning to help them under New Testament Christianity and us to realize the relationship that the law had. Now watch. For the woman which hath a husband is bound to the law to her husband as long as he liveth. But if the husband be dead, she is loose from that law of her husband. And so that law is no longer binding when the mate dies. So then if, while her husband liveth, she be married to another man, she shall be called an adulteress. But if the husband be dead, she's free from that law, so that she is no adulteress, though she be married to another man. Okay, what's your point, Paul? Then he says, wherefore? Wherefore? What's that therefore? Well, it's to see us now, he's going to show how that applies to those living under New Testament Christianity and show how that the law is final in this regard. Now watch what he says. Wherefore, my brethren, you also are become dead to the law by the body of Christ. Now they're no longer under that Old Testament law. There are still those today that will try to go back and live under the Old Testament law. That's a mistake. Can't live under two covenants at the same time. One's binding, one's not. But now notice, we still learn from it. He says, she has become dead to the law by the body of Christ, that ye should be married to another, even to him who is raised from the dead, that we should bring forth fruit unto God. For when we were in the flesh, the motions of sin, which were by the law, did work in our members to bring forth fruit unto God. But now we are delivered from the law. Now watch. That being dead wherein we were held, that we should serve in newness of the Spirit and not in the oldness of the letter. And so he uses the contrast of the Old Testament law and the New Testament law to show we're living under New Testament law today. And from that, some get the mistaken idea, well, the Old Testament law is no longer valuable. Well, yes, it is. We're learning from it right now in Romans 7. How could someone in Romans 7 say, well, the law is not important then, when he just used it to teach them one of the most powerful illustrations that how this law and Old and New Testaments work together? I've heard through the years some would take up and say, well, now, he's not talking about the Ten Commandments here. He's talking about a ceremonial law. Well, as if God knew that was going to be used, verse number 7 comes on the scene and says, for we say then, is the law sin? No, God forbid. I had not known sin, but by the law, and I had not known lust, except the law had said, thou shalt not covet. The law he's talking about says, thou shalt not covet. What law is that? That's the Decalogue. That's the Ten Commandment law, and as well as other things that pertain to that law system. The point was this. We have an Old Testament law. It was binding upon these Jews. But once that law died, then we're under a new law. We're not under two covenants. We're not don't have two husbands or two wives. You see, we have the one law under New Testament Christianity that we are to follow. And so he explains that the law did not give us sin, not at all. Adam brought sin into the picture, chapter 5 and verse 12. And the law taught us, Romans 7, 7, what that sin is and how sin operates relative to that. Now, we didn't inherit Adam's sin. If you go back and read chapter 5 and verse 12, we didn't inherit his sin. He did introduce sin into the world. Wherefore, as by one man sin entered the world, death passed upon all men. Why? Because we inherited Adam's sin. No, listen to the verse. And so death passed upon all men, for that all have sinned. You see, we've sinned. We've sinned after the similitude of Adam. He introduced it into the world. I don't inherit anyone's sins. I got enough trouble with my own without trying to inherit someone else's. You see, the thing is, God has taken care of this for us if we will but listen and follow what God's law says. Now, Robbie, there's other things taught here that will help us in the book of Romans to see how God's word is final. But Paul so beautifully goes back into the Old Testament system, uses an illustration to show one they were very familiar with. This is the way it works. And so he used a beautiful illustration from the Old Testament to point that out to them. And we need to learn from those Old Testament principles as well to help us be better.
7: We certainly do. And there are a lot of things in the book of Romans that sadly are misunderstood and misrepresented. And that's such a tragedy considering the great lessons that are to be learned there. And some of the great lengths that Paul goes to try to avoid that happening. But there are still people that take some of the things that he said and misapply them. And we need to be very careful about that.
6: Sure.
7: One of the things we can do to safeguard against that is to understand where these things came from. And it's something we want to try to do. So God's word is final, and that's something that we learn from the Old Testament. In Romans chapter 9 in particular, Paul points out that Israel was blessed as a nation because God had pronounced a blessing upon the children that he had promised to give to Abraham. God had told Abraham that he would be a father of a great nation, that he would bless them, that they would become like the sand on the seashore for number, like the stars in the heavens that could not be numbered. God had made that promise, and God was going to keep that promise. And so the nation of Israel was blessed. But now in Romans chapter 9, Paul starts talking about the condition of his kinsmen in the flesh, the children of Israel. And he makes the comment in verse number 1. He says, I say the truth in Christ, I lie not, my conscience also bearing me witness in the Holy Ghost, that I have great heaviness and continual sorrow in my heart. Well, Paul, what is it that you're so concerned about? In verse 3 he says, I could wish that myself were cursed from Christ for my brethren, my kinsmen, according to the flesh, who are Israelites, to whom pertaineth the adoption and the glory and the covenants and the giving of the law and the service of God and the promises, whose are the fathers and of whom concerning the flesh Christ came, who is over all, God bless forever. Amen. Paul, why is it that you wish that you could yourself be accursed for the people, your kinsmen in the flesh? Well, if you go to chapter 10, at the beginning of that chapter, you find out Paul says that these people needed to be saved. These people were in a lost condition because they had not accepted the truth of God's Word. They had rejected the Messiah when He came. And as a result, these people that Paul is talking about, they are lost. And Paul is greatly distressed by that. And Paul wants to try to change that, if at all possible, as he talks about elsewhere in the letter. But I want you to notice what he says in verse number 6. Some people might get the idea that, if Israel's lost, then that indicates that God's word of the promise that he had made to Abraham had somehow been

0: Neither because they are the seed of Abraham are they all children, but in Isaac shall thy seed be called. That's Genesis 21:12. The promises that God made that were fulfilled to the nation of Israel, did those pertain also to Ishmael? No, they didn't, because he was not of the seed of promise. He wasn't a part of the promise that God had made to Abraham. And so, in Isaac thy seed shall be called. God says, the ones that I bless, they are going to be the ones that I gave to you, the children of Isaac. Those are the ones that are going to receive the blessing. So the children of the flesh were not counted as the seed, as he points out in verse 8. That is, they which are the children of the flesh, these are not the children of God, but the children of the promise are counted for the seed. Only the children that God had promised were going to be counted among those to whom the promise had been made. At this time, he says in verse number 10, I will come and Sarah shall have a son. That comes from Genesis chapter 18, verse 10. It's talking about Isaac. God had made his decision. God had made a promise, and God was going to keep that promise, no matter what would happen. We see here that God's word supersedes human traditions, and it supersedes human understanding. Before Rebekah ever gave birth to twin boys, to Jacob and Esau, God had said, the elder shall serve the younger. Now that's here in verses 10 and 11. But it's also in Genesis 25, verse 23, that's when it was first said. Now Isaac intended to give that birthright and to pronounce his blessing upon the firstborn. But that didn't happen, did it? Jacob received both. You remember in Genesis chapter 25 how Jacob received the birthright when he purchased it from Esau, who despised it. In Genesis chapter 27, Jacob also received the promise, the blessing that would have fallen to the firstborn Esau. God did not do this to be unrighteous or to show that our actions do not matter, but to show rather that His word, the word of promise, never fails. Verse number 14, he says, what shall we say then? Is there unrighteousness with God? God forbid. But the word of promise, Eddie, that he talks about here in verse number 9, this word of promise, he said in verse number 6, it's not that the word of God has taken none effect. It's just as effective as it ever was. That word of promise was being fulfilled, but there were some who didn't understand how it was being fulfilled.
1: That's true, Robbie, and you alluded to Genesis 25, I think is a very crucial verse in that whole setup, because it's there that most people will just take, and this shows you how you misunderstand things. A lot of people will take Paul's statement in Romans 9, he loved one and hated the other, and they will miss that as far as you can miss it, because they don't understand the context of the Old Testament.
0: That's right.
1: Where that was made. That's why Paul said it was written for our learning. Now in the passage in Genesis 25, it says, and the Lord said unto her, two nations. Two nations are in thy womb, and two manner of people shall be separated from thy bowels. One people shall be stronger than the other, and the elder shall serve the younger. And so when God says there's one I hate and one I love, he's talking about nations. He's not talking about two boys. And I've heard the Calvinists say, see, before they was ever born, God already hated one of them. Well, he did not. He hated the nation because the nation did not live by faith, as we've talked about already in Romans. But see, again, by not knowing Genesis 25, people mess up, don't they?
0: Yeah, they do. And you know, the point that's really paramount here in all of this is that, you know, some would get the idea, well, you know, Jacob and Esau, no, they hadn't done anything, and God chose one over the other. And the point that was being made here is man would have had his own way. Isaac would have had his preference. He would have pronounced his blessing upon Esau. He would have given him the birthright. But God was making a point here. My word is final. God had said the elder will serve the younger, and he was going to prove that out to be the case. It superseded human tradition. It wasn't the way to give the younger the priority over the firstborn, but God had said it. And no matter what man wanted, that was going to be fulfilled.
1: That's exactly right. And so you have the unity of purpose and other things that God has talked about. But don't forget, God's word is going to supersede and anything that

0: of the traditions of men. You see, we have nothing that God has not granted of his will. God will give us the things that he wishes for us to have. And so we have nothing God has not granted. If God grants it, it's going to come to pass. And it may seem the odds are tremendous against it. A lot of times that's the case. You go back and study the prophets, and I'm teaching Ezekiel now. And you know what they said? The prophets, the false prophets in that day said, look, God's people are the Jews. His temple here is at Jerusalem. The tabernacle here at Jerusalem. You think for a minute that Jerusalem's going to fall. And they were going through all of the land preaching peace, peace, peace. What Jeremiah is saying and Ezekiel are saying, they're alarmist. They're just alarmist. God will not let this happen. But God said, Jerusalem is going to fall. And guess what? Jerusalem fell. And there's nothing, again, that was going to stop that. God said, I will have mercy on whom I will have mercy, and I'll have compassion on whom I will have compassion. Verse 15. And that's taken from Exodus 33:19. God extends his will. And if they don't obey it, if I don't obey it, or Robbie doesn't obey it, he can extend compassion to whom he wishes to. And he said, I'm going to extend my compassion to those that love me, those that will live by faith and follow my instruction. See, human will and the deeds can never circumvent the word of God or the will of God. Couldn't we learn that in Pharaoh? No matter how Pharaoh fought against it, God could use him in an amazing way. The Bible even referred to him as a servant. Pharaoh, a servant of God. Oh yeah. See, God can use even bad leaders to bring about his will. And so God is in charge. His word is final. See, to Pharaoh, even for this same purpose, have I raised thee up, that if that might show my power in thee, and that my name might be declared throughout all of the earth. There's one thing that comes up more than probably any other expression in the entire book of Ezekiel, and that is, they shall know that I am the living God. All of this is working to prove that point. And so, Robbie, what we learn from those Old Testament gems, they're priceless to us.
1: They certainly are, and the Apostle Paul saw it that way as well.
0: Amen.
1: And when he wanted to make these points clear to the saints living in Rome, he went back to the Old Testament to make the point so clear. And I think about the time when he was with the Jews of Rome in Acts chapter 28, and Luke records that as he had been imprisoned there. And some believed the things that he had to say, and some didn't.
0: That's right.
1: But they had a lot of reasoning, it said, among themselves, that a lot of discussion about this. But now the book of Romans also tells us some very important things that we should know relative to our salvation. We're told that faith comes by hearing, and hearing by the word of God, Romans 10:17. In Romans chapter 10, again, we're told that with the mouth confession is made into salvation, with the heart we believe to righteousness. In Romans chapter 6, we're told that we're buried with Christ in baptism and raised to walk in newness of life. Have you done these things? We hope that you'll listen to these things, that you'll learn these lessons from the Old Testament. Thank you for being with us today.
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6: Thank you for tuning in today to watch Know Your Bible, and we do appreciate the fact that you've taken the time out of your schedule to watch this telecast today. Today we're going to be talking about a Bible teaching that sometimes is misunderstood. Today we want to talk about the Godhead. Is that a Bible subject? And how many persons compose the Godhead? You may say, well, what difference does it make? You need to study with us today this all-important subject, and then I think you will understand why we need to know this teaching. On Know Your Bible, we offer a free Bible correspondence course that is designed to help us understand more about God's will for man today. And this is designed so that you can study it along with your Bible in the privacy of your home. The course really is just a guide that you can use as you study along in your Bible. We want you to know your Bible. And we want you to not only that, we want you to know the God of the Bible, the Christ of the Bible. We want you to know where you stand in the sight of God. So we offer it free of charge. I realize there are many things that are offered today by way of the media that seem to be free, and then when you read the fine print in it, so to speak, you find out it's not free at all. But this is not that way. It is free. And you may say, well, why are you doing this? So that you can study it. We just are interested in you, your family, your salvation. So why not stay tuned as we stop for just a moment to learn more about how to receive the free Bible correspondence course.
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6: The word Godhead is found only three times in the Bible. One time is in Colossians, the second chapter, in verse number 9. And, of course, in this particular passage, he's speaking about the Lord Jesus Christ, in whom dwelleth all the fullness of the Godhead bodily. And that simply means that it is in Christ that the fullness of the Godhead dwells in bodily form. Jesus Christ came into this world in the form of man. He was God in the flesh. 1 Timothy 3:16 says, without controversy, great is the mystery of godliness. God was manifest in the flesh. So in Jesus Christ dwells all the fullness of the Godhead bodily. Another place this is found is in Acts, the 17th chapter, in verse 29. Paul is, of course, preaching on Mars Hill. And in this particular sermon, Paul makes this observation, that since we're the offspring of God, we ought not to think that the Godhead is likened unto gold or silver or stone graven barred in man's device. So there he uses the word Godhead. He's trying to impress upon those who were listening to him that the Godhead is not a statue. It is not some object that you might make with your hands. Then in Romans, the first chapter in verse 20, we find the word Godhead again. And in this particular passage, Paul is making reference to the knowledge of the Gentiles, their knowledge about God. For the invisible things of him from the creation of the world are clearly seen, being understood by the things which are made, even his eternal power and Godhead, so that they're without excuse. I am convinced that there has never been a time since the creation of the world that man did not have knowledge of God. The heavens declare the glory of God, and even the firmament shows the handiwork of God. So men are without an excuse to say there is no God. So these are the only three places in all of the Bible where I find the word Godhead. Colossians 2, verse 9, Acts chapter 17 and verse 29, and then in Romans chapter 1 and in verse number 20. But how many persons make up the Godhead. There must be more than one. I want to read you some passages of Scripture which seem to indicate that. In John, the 10th chapter, in verse 30, Jesus said, I and my Father are one. I and my Father are one. When you see the word and, that means in addition to. In mathematically, it would mean plus. I plus, or in addition to me, my Father, we are one. Then in John, the 14th chapter, in verse 9, Jesus said, He that has seen me has seen the Father. But I call your attention now to a passage in 1 John, the 5th chapter, in verse number 7, where John writes, For there are three that bear witness in heaven, the Father, the Word, and the Holy Spirit, and these three are one. Well, someone may ask, who is the Word in that passage? Well, in John, the first chapter, beginning at verse 1, we read these words from the pen of John, In the beginning was the Word, and the Word was with God, and the Word was God. The same was in the beginning with God, and without Him was not anything made that hath been made. In verse 14, we read, And the Word became flesh and dwelt among us. It is obvious, it is clear, it is unmistakably clear that the Word is the Lord Jesus Christ. When the Godhead is mentioned, it is always mentioned in the plural. Genesis chapter 1 and verse 1 reads, In the beginning God created the heavens and the earth. In the Old Testament, the Hebrew word for God, Elohim, is in the plural. There was more involved in the creation of the world than the Father. And so God created the heavens and the earth. In Genesis, the first chapter, in verse 26, we read, Let us make man. Not let me make man, but let us make man after our likeness, our image. And so there was more than one involved in that statement. In Genesis, the third chapter, in verse 22, we read, And talking about what would happen with Adam and Eve in the Garden of Eden, they shall be as one of us. Not like me, but as one of us. That's plural. Then in Isaiah, the sixth chapter and verse 8, in that great vision of Isaiah, and many think that the sixth chapter of Isaiah was Isaiah's call to the prophetic ministry. But in verse 8, the Lord said, Whom shall I send? Who will go for us? Well, when we read the word us, we understand that to be more than one. So the Father asked, Whom shall I send, and who's going to go for us? Who will go for the Godhead? In Genesis, the 11th chapter and verse 7, there the Bible says, Let us go down. Let us go down and confound their language. That was the occasion when men began to try to build a tower whose top would reach to heaven. And so the Lord said, Let's go down, talking about the Godhead, and let's confound their language. You see, God the Father, Christ the Son, and the Holy Spirit are one, according to John, in 1 John chapter 5 and verse number 7, just like a husband and wife are one. In Matthew chapter 19 and verse 5, Jesus said that, talking about a husband and a wife, that they're no more twain, that is two, but now they're one flesh. So you have a husband, you have a wife, but now they're one flesh. Now just imagine that I'm drawing a circle here, and let that circle represent the husband, and we have a circle here that represents the wife, so you have two personalities. But the husband and the wife become one. They ought to be one in their dreams, their goals, their aspirations in life. They need to pull together like a team. So God the Father, Jesus the Son, and the Holy Spirit, three personalities, and yet they are one in the Godhead. Now, there are a lot of passages in the Bible that make that distinction. Now, I want to read from Psalms 110 and verse number 1. The Lord said unto my Lord, sit thou on my right hand until I make thy foes thy footstool. Now I want to draw three more circles. I hope that you'll use your imagination with me. Here's circle number one. And we're going to let that circle represent the Father. And here is another circle to represent the Son. And then we draw yet another circle to represent the Holy Spirit. The Lord, there's God, said unto my Lord, there's Christ, sit thou on my right hand until I make thy foes thy footstool. Now let's look at yet another passage. And that's in Philippians the 2nd chapter, beginning in verse 5. Have this mind in you, which was also in Christ Jesus, who counted not the being on equality with God, there's the Father, but emptied himself, there is the Son, in the form of a servant. Being found in fashion as a man, he humbled himself unto death, yea, the death of the cross. Obviously, in Philippians chapter 2, more than one personality is involved. You have God the Father, and you have Christ the Son. And the Son, prior to his coming into this world, was on an equality with God. Then again, in Ephesians the 4th chapter, beginning in verse number 4, there is one body and one Spirit, even as you're called in one hope of your calling. One Lord, that's Jesus Christ. One Lord, one faith, and one baptism. One God, there's the Father, who is above all, through all, and in you all. So we have God the Father, Jesus the Son, mentioned in those passages. Then again in John the 4th chapter in verse 34, Jesus is speaking, and Jesus said, my meat, that's Christ, is to do the will of him that sent me. There's the Father. The Father sent the Son. The Son didn't send himself. The Father sent the Son. So there are two personalities of the Godhead that are found in that passage. Then again from the Gospel of John, this time in John the 6th chapter, and in verse number 38, Jesus said, I came down from heaven. So that's Christ speaking. So there's the Son. I came down from heaven, not to do my own will, but the will of him that sent me. That would be the Father. Jesus came down to do will of the Father who is in heaven. So there you have two personalities of the Godhead mentioned in that passage. God the Father, Jesus Christ the Son. Now let's look at yet another passage. This time in Luke the 23rd chapter in verse 46, Jesus Christ said, Father, there's God the Father, into thy hands, that's talking about God, I commend my, that's talking about Christ, my spirit. So in that passage you have the two personalities out of the Godhead mentioned, God the Father, Jesus Christ the Son. Now turn to the book of Jude, and I want you to look at verses 20 and 21. But ye beloved, building yourselves up in the most holy faith, praying in the Holy Spirit, so there we have the Holy Spirit, praying in the Holy Spirit, keeping yourselves in the love of God, so there we have the Father. Now let's keep on reading. Looking for the mercy of our Lord Jesus Christ unto eternal life. So there you have the Lord Jesus Christ. In Jude verses 20 and 21, we have mentioned God the Father, Jesus the Son, and the Holy Spirit. All three personalities of the Godhead are mentioned in those two passages. And so God the Father, Jesus Christ the Son, and the Holy Spirit are one. There are three distinct personalities in the Godhead, but those three distinct personalities are one. They're one like husband and wife are one. Husband and wife are two distinct personalities, but yet when they become husband and wife, they're no more two, but now they're one flesh. And the Father, the Son, and the Holy Spirit are one. Well, you say, how is that so? Well, I'd submit to you that they're one in their nature. God is eternal. In the 90th Psalm, the Bible says that God is from everlasting to everlasting. Now, I'll confess that I don't fully understand that. I don't fully understand the term eternity or eternal. It's duration without limits. But I know this, that God is from everlasting to everlasting. He had no beginning, he has no end. But not only that, but Jesus Christ the Son is eternal. In John the 8th chapter, Jesus said in verse 56, before Abraham was, I am. He's talking about his eternal existence prior to coming into this world. He was with God the Father in eternity. In the Old Testament, there's a prediction made about the eternal nature of Jesus and a statement made about it. In Micah the 5th chapter in verse 2, it was the birthplace of Jesus is mentioned. Thou Bethlehem, Ephrathah, though thou be little among the nations, yet out of thee shall he come forth, who shall be ruler in Israel, whose going forth have been from of old, from everlasting. From everlasting. You know, there's some people who have us believe that Jesus Christ is a created being. He's not a created being. Jesus Christ was co-eternal with God Almighty. But not only is Jesus Christ eternal, the Holy Spirit is eternal. I want you to turn now in your Bibles to Hebrews, the 9th chapter, and I want you to read with me together verse number 14, because this is talking about the Holy Spirit. How much more shall the eternal Spirit offer, how much more shall the blood of Christ, who through the eternal Spirit offered himself without spot to God, purge your conscience from dead works to serve the living God. So there the Holy Spirit is referred to as being the eternal Spirit. Jesus Christ is spoken of as being from everlasting to everlasting, eternal. God is from everlasting to everlasting. Well, you see in their nature, God the Father, Jesus Christ the Son, and the Holy Spirit are eternal in their nature. But not only are they eternal in their nature, they are one and in the teaching that they do. They are one in their teaching. I can't conceive of this. It'd be very difficult for me to conceive. God teaches one thing, and then you have the Holy Spirit teaching something else on that same subject. And then you have the Lord Jesus Christ teaching something else that contradicts what the Father and the Holy Spirit said. No, no, no, no. They're one in their teaching. They are one in what they say, what they teach. I believe there's another way in which God the Father and the Holy Spirit are one, and that is in their plan for the world and their goal and their aspirations for the world. What God wants is the salvation of mankind. He's not willing that any should perish, but that all should come to repentance. God the Father desires your salvation, but Jesus desires your salvation. Luke 19 and 10 says, the Son of Man has come to seek and to save that which is lost. And the Holy Spirit desires your salvation as well. The Spirit and the Bride say, come. The Holy Spirit revealed truth to the world through inspired men. And the purpose of that inspired revelation is to teach man what he must do in order to be saved. So there are a lot of ways in which God the Father, Jesus the Son, and the Holy Spirit are one. And so there's one Godhead. There are three personalities in that Godhead. But somebody says, well, Brother Lambert, I've heard that people baptize in the name of Jesus only. Oh, yes, I've heard that before, that people say, well, you're to be baptized, but you just be baptized in the name of Jesus only. And they think that that is some type of formula, some type of magical formula, as it were, that you might use prior to immersing an individual. Fact is, there are a lot of things that are done in Jesus' name. For example, in Mark the 9th chapter in verse 37, Jesus said, you receive little children in His name. Little children can be received in the name of Jesus. And it is true, we are to be baptized in the name of Christ. Look at Acts 2:38, where Peter said, repent and be baptized every one of you for the remission of sins. And it's to be done in the name of the Lord Jesus Christ. Somebody says, well, there it is, Brother Lambert. We're to be baptized in Jesus' name. Well, what does that really mean? Well, what does it really mean to be baptized in the name of Jesus Christ? So we're to be baptized in His name. And then you turn to another passage, and that's in Matthew, the 18th chapter, and verse 20, where Jesus said, "Where two or three are gathered together in my name, there am I in the midst of them." When we come together on the Lord's Day or any other time the church comes together for the purpose of worship, we come together in the name of the Lord. We gather to worship in His name. We can also do good deeds in His name. Mark 9:41 tells about giving a cup of cold water in the name of the Lord. Many years ago, I was attending a preacher's retreat or workshop conducted by the late Gus Nichols, great gospel preacher. And Brother Nichols would come and he would teach us at this Bible camp for a week. And oh, it was such a rich week, being with this great man of God. And I recall that Brother Nichols had just been in a debate with a man, and he had all of the debate notes with him that he had used in that debate, and that pertained to the second coming of Christ. He spoke for about 2 hours outside under just a tin-covered pavilion. And oh, it was so hot. But there he stood in that blue serge suit of his, and he talked for 2 solid hours, and he finally stopped. I think it was more to give us a break than it was to give him a break. I said, "I think I'll get Brother Nichols a cup of water. I'll get him some ice water." They said he won't drink it because he doesn't like to drink ice water. I said, "Well, we'll see." And I went down and got a pitcher of ice water and brought him a glass. I said, "Brother Nichols, I brought you some water in the name of the Lord." He said, "In that case, I'll have to drink it." Well, we can do good deeds in the name of the Lord, but also everything we do should be done in the name of the Lord. In Colossians, the 3rd chapter and verse 17, the Bible says, "Whatsoever you do, in word or deed, do it all in the name of the Lord Jesus Christ." Why, everything I do ought to be done in the name of the Lord Jesus Christ. But what does that mean? Suppose you were to do something in my name. Suppose I gave you power of attorney and you did something in my name, that is on my behalf, and you did it in my name. You would do it because I had put my stamp of approval upon what you're doing. When we need the stamp of approval of our Lord, Jesus Christ is the one who teaches us today. He is the great teacher. And when we do things in the name of Christ, we do them in harmony with His teaching. We do them by His authority. We do things because Jesus has taught us to do those things. He has commanded that we do these things. And so everything that we do should have the stamp of the Lord's approval upon it. But let me ask you a question. When the apostles baptized people, just how did they baptize them? Did they baptize them in the name of Jesus only? Is that what they said when they baptized them? Well, let's just examine some of the instances where the apostles baptized. For example, we turn to Acts 2 and verse 38. "Repent and be baptized, every one of you, in the name of Jesus Christ," that's in the name of Jesus Christ, "for the remission of sins, and you shall receive the gift of the Holy Spirit." Now turn to the 10th chapter of Acts, in verse 47 and verse 48. Peter asked this question, "Can any man forbid water that these should not be baptized which have received the Holy Spirit as well as we?" Now verse 48 reads, "And he commanded them to be baptized in the name of the Lord." And so they were baptized in the name of the Lord. In Acts 2, they were baptized in the name of the Lord Jesus Christ. In Acts, the 8th chapter, in verse 36, they were baptized in the name of the Lord Jesus. You see, the apostles did not use some particular formula. And being baptized in the name of the Lord, being baptized in the name of the Lord Jesus, being baptized in the name of Jesus Christ was not some magical or formula that was to be used prior to baptizing an individual. How should an individual be baptized today? Should they be baptized in the name of Jesus only, or in the name of the Father, the Son, and the Holy Spirit? Well, I call your attention now to the Great Commission as given by our Lord Jesus Christ in Matthew chapter 28, beginning in verse 18. Jesus said, "All authority, all power hath been given unto me. If I gave you all of the change that I have in my pocket, first of all, you wouldn't have very much. I'd have none if I gave you all of it. Jesus has all authority. But the authority that Jesus has was delegated. It was given to him from the Father. All authority hath been given unto me in heaven and on earth. So Jesus Christ is the one with all authority. He is the one who authorizes our actions. And when we do things in the name of Christ, we do them by his authority. Well, how did he authorize us to baptize people? When we do things in his name, how do we do it? Jesus said, "Go ye therefore and teach all nations, baptizing them." If I follow the instruction of Jesus and I do things by his authority, then I will baptize people. And baptism is an immersion in water. It's not sprinkling, it's not pouring, but it is an immersion. But how are we to baptize them? You baptize them in the name of the Father, the Son, and the Holy Spirit. So we're to be baptized in the name of the Father, the Son, and the Holy Spirit. Well, why do we do it that way? But because behind that command, there is the authority or the name of the Lord Jesus Christ. In Acts, the 22nd chapter, in verse 16, when Ananias was teaching Saul of Tarsus, he said, "Arise and be baptized, wash away thy sins, calling on the name of the Lord. Until we meet again, may the Lord bless you, may the Lord keep you, is my prayer."
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3: We read in Paul's letter to the church at Philippi, "Yes, indeed, I also count all things loss for the excellence of the knowledge of Christ Jesus my Lord, for whom I have suffered the loss of all things and count them as rubbish, that I may gain Christ." 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All of his possessions are gone. He's in prison. But he'd give it all up again. He counts it as rubbish. He counts it as nothing, having obtained Christ. What would you pay for the excellence of the knowledge of Jesus Christ? You might have to give everything. Would you give it?
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4: Is a return to the New Testament kind of Christianity really a valid idea? Oh, yes, I believe it is. But you may wonder, is that really possible? Or in our present culture, is it even desirable? Well, is any other kind really Christianity? Good question. Come now, let us reason together, says the Lord. Isaiah chapter 1, verse 18.
5: In all the hurry and hustle and confusion of modern living, the Lord has a way. 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
4: Greetings to you, my friend. Welcome to our Bible study program, In Search of the Lord's Way to Become and to Be a Christian. We believe His is the only way to be saved, and His way to live this life is the very best that mankind has ever known. For centuries, the Ten Commandments were the highest moral code known to man, but Christ Jesus taught even a better way than that. And that's what this program's all about, and we're glad that, and thankful too, that you've joined us today. We pray we'll both be blessed by our study. You don't have to be told, do you, that our country is suffering from the collapse of our moral order. It isn't just a preacher talk. You're hearing it from every quarter. But I'm not as much concerned about the moral order in these programs as I am about the failure or the inability of the postmodern refusal of postmodern American-style Christianity to define what's moral so as to be an influence for righteousness' sake. I know it isn't a politically correct thing to do, but it's time that we face it, my friend. What we are seeing as Christianity in America today holds very little resemblance to Christianity as it's revealed in the New Testament. It's been noted by non-religious writers even that by accepting so much of the political correctness of present-day postmodern thought, today's Christianity has rendered itself useless. And that's their word for it. Therefore, I'm concerned about restoring genuine New Testament Christianity in this 21st century. That's what we're talking about in these programs. And I'm fully persuaded that it's not only desirable, it's possible. Let's get back to it. Our message today is titled, The Doctrine of Laying On of Hands. 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I'm hoping that those who have requested it are tuned with us now. And if you'd like a free copy of it, either written or on audio cassette tape or on CD, simply mail your request to In Search of the Lord's Way, Post Office Box 371, Edmond, Oklahoma, 73083, or by email, searchtv@searchtv.org. 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Ken Hildebrand's going to lead us now as we sing, and then I'll be back.

We're reading today from the book of Acts, chapter 8, and we begin reading at verse 14. Now when the apostles who were at Jerusalem heard that Samaria had received the word of God, they sent Peter and John to them, who, when they had come down, prayed for them that they might receive the Holy Spirit. For as yet he had fallen upon none of them, they had only been baptized in the name of the Lord Jesus. Then they laid their hands on them, and they received the Holy Spirit. We read through verse 17. We suggest that you read the whole story of it in that eighth chapter. Now let us go to God in prayer. Our Heavenly Father, we are so thankful to you that you have revealed to us the answer to these mighty questions that we have. And we seek to know all of your word and to know the truth about these matters as they come up in our lives, and we pray that we may be helpful to others in the understanding of them today as they have requested. In Jesus' lovely name we pray you. Amen.

There's quite a lot written in the New Testament about the practice of laying on of hands in early Christianity. More than being said, in some denominations today, and not nearly as much as is currently being said in some others, which is probably the reason for the requests I've had for a program about it. While it really isn't a difficult subject, understanding it sometimes made difficult by some things currently taught and practiced. It'd be much more easily understood if we could force a clearing of our minds of what we've always heard or always been taught or always believed about it, for it or against it, and come to the table with a clear and open mind. But that's hard to do, isn't it? Let's try it, though. What do you say? There's so much said about it in the Old Testament, it was practiced even then. But since our interest today is in the teaching and practice of the early church, and since the church is a New Testament study, we'll limit ourselves to it today. I searched through my New Testament and noted every instance I could find of laying on of hands. And while we won't have time to discuss every message or every passage in which it's mentioned, it seems to me the practice was for four distinctly different reasons. First, there are several mentions of it as an act of violence or the use of force. For example, there's the occasion when Judas betrayed the Lord with a kiss, and others came and laid hands on Jesus and took him, Matthew 26, verse 46. In Acts chapter 4, verses 1 to 3, when the captain of the temple and the Sadducees came upon Peter and John, they were greatly disturbed that they taught the people and preached in the name of Jesus the resurrection from the dead. And they laid hands on them and put them in custody. Well, there are other such incidents, but reason is irrelevant to our study today, we're going to hurry on into some other things. The laying on of hands was practiced to convey a miraculous measure of the Holy Spirit. In my search of the scriptures, I found three instances of that one practice or that one purpose in Acts 6, another in Acts 8, which we just read, and the other in Acts 19. According to John 14, 16, and 17, and John 16, verses 5 to 15, and Acts 1, 1 to 5, Jesus had promised the apostles the baptism of the Holy Spirit. He made that promise to no one else, friend, modern claims to the contrary notwithstanding. He did it as a means of assuring and guarding the complete revelation of His will to man. Jesus received His teaching from God. In John 7:16, He said, "My doctrine is not mine, but His who sent me." And in John 17:7, in His prayer for the apostles, He said, "They have known that all things which You have given me are from You, for I have given them to the words which You have given me, and they have received them." So you see, He passed the teachings that He received from God the Father to the apostles, John 17, verse 8, to enable them to remember all that He had taught them, and to enable them to receive more truth, He gave them the Holy Spirit as a helper, John 16, verses 15, 16. In view of that promise, He cautioned them not to begin their preaching ministry until they had received that power from on high. Luke 24, verses 48 to 49, and Acts 1 and 4. When the day of Pentecost arrived, they, that is the apostles, received that promise of the baptism of the Holy Spirit. That marked the beginning of the Christian era.
In my search of the scriptures, I could find no record of anyone else having received the baptism of the Holy Spirit. No, not even Cornelius in Acts chapter 10, verse 45. So now, back to Acts chapter 6 and 8 and 19. We've eliminated the baptism of the Holy Spirit from that conveyed by the laying on of the apostles' hands. And if not that, then what could it have been? Let's see. In Acts chapter 6, we have the opening with the idea that in those days when the number of the disciples was multiplying, there arose a complaint against the Hebrews by the Hellenists, or the Greek-speaking disciples, because their widows were neglected in the daily distribution of benevolence. This prompted the 12 apostles to call the church together to choose someone who they could see that that problem was promptly corrected. They chose 7 men who were said to be of good reputation, full of the Holy Spirit and wisdom, whom they set before the apostles, and when they had prayed, they laid their hands on them. Among them were 2, well, we'll need to mention particularly Stephen, a man full of faith and the Holy Spirit, and then Philip also. These were 2, or these 2, I should say, not only served tables, but they also preached the gospel. But Stephen's life was cut short by stoning upon his death in Acts chapter 7. A great persecution arose against the church which was at Jerusalem. And in Acts chapter 8, they were all scattered throughout the regions of Judea and Samaria except the apostles. And Philip went down to the city of Samaria and preached Christ to them. Many believed and were baptized, both men and women, verse 12. And there was a man there whose name was Simon, who had practiced sorcery or magic in Samaria for many years, who claimed that he was demonstrating the great power of God. And, like some today, he deceived many people. But when he heard Philip's message, he too believed in Jesus Christ and was baptized and became a part of the ministry there. Pardon me. When the apostles at Jerusalem heard the good news, they sent the apostles Peter and John down there, who laid their hands on them, and they received the Holy Spirit. Now, let me interrupt the story here just to point out that through the laying on of the apostles' hands, the Holy Spirit was given in some measure. Now, we know from Acts 2:38 that it was not what's called the ordinary measure or the common measure. What was promised to every person who believes, repents, and is baptized for the remission of sins. And we just learned that it was not for the baptism of the Holy Spirit, promised by our Lord only to the apostles. So what could it have been? Well, let's continue in Acts chapter 8, at verse 18. And when Simon saw that through the laying on of the apostles' hands the Holy Spirit was given, he offered them money, saying, "Give me this power, that anyone on whom I lay my hands may receive the Holy Spirit." Now, through the laying on of the apostles' hand, a miraculous measure of the Holy Spirit was given, transferred. However, it must be noted again that Philip, who had apparently received the gift of miracles by the laying on of the hands of the apostles, earlier in chapter 6, was not able to pass that gift on to Simon or to the other Samaritans. We know that because it hadn't happened until the apostles Peter and John arrived on the scene. My friend, that would mean, wouldn't it, that once those on whom the apostles laid their hands for this purpose, once they had died, there would be no one else in possession of that power or that gift? To be sure,
the first century church did experience the performance of miracles by the apostles and by those on whom the apostles laid their hands and conveyed those miraculous powers on them. When Jesus was raised from the dead, he appeared to the 11 apostles and commissioned them, saying, "Go into all the world and preach the gospel to every creature. He who believes and is baptized will be saved, but he who does not believe will be condemned. And these signs will follow those who believe. In my name they will cast out demons. They will speak with new tongues. They will take up serpents, and if they drink anything deadly, it will not any means hurt them. They will lay hands on the sick and they will recover." Now that's the reading of Mark chapter 6 verses 15 through 18. And they did. In Acts chapter 28 verses 1 to 10, Paul, who was an apostle born out of due time, meaning that he was not one of the original 12, but he was an apostle called to be so by the Lord, just as the others were, was bitten by a viper, yet he suffered no harm. He also laid hands on a man and healed him. It was after his escape from the storm in which the ship was wrecked on the island of Malta. The scripture says, "In that region there was an estate of the leading citizen of the island whose name was Publius, who received us and entertained us courteously for 3 days. And it happened that the father of Publius lay sick of a fever and dysentery. Paul went in to him and prayed, and he laid his hands on him and healed him." Now that's verses 7 and 8. So, laying

asked them if they received the Holy Spirit when they were baptized. Though they should have, since according to Peter's sermon on Pentecost, those who repent and are baptized in the name of Jesus Christ for the remission of their sins receive the Holy Spirit, Acts 2:38. But they hadn't. So Paul asked them, "Into what then were you baptized?" And they said, "Into John's baptism." Then Paul said, "John indeed baptized with a baptism of repentance, saying to the people that they should believe on him who was to come after him, that is on Christ Jesus. And when they had heard this, they were baptized in the name of the Lord Jesus. And when Paul had laid hands on them, the Holy Spirit came upon them, and they spoke with tongues and prophesied." In other words, the miracles. Now, the men were about 12 in all, so we're told in Acts chapter 19, verses 1 to 10. This is the same situation in which we found in Samaria in Acts chapter 8, isn't it? The laying on of the apostles' hands, the laying on of hands was practiced in both instances to convey the baptism of the Holy Spirit and not the ordinary measure of the Holy Spirit as mentioned by Peter in Acts 2:38, but indeed a measure that enabled the recipient to do miracles. We've seen now that the practice of laying on of hands was done in the New Testament, 1, in violence, 2, to convey a miraculous gift of the Holy Spirit, and 3, to convey the miraculous gift of speaking in tongues, taking up serpents without harm, drinking deadly poison without suffering harm, healing the sick, and all of that. Let us pray. Holy Father, we're thankful for the enlightenment that we have on this subject, and we pray that in this study we have clarified some problems in the minds of some people and strengthened our place and our belief in them and what is said in the Scriptures. In Jesus' name we pray. Amen.

In my study of the scriptures on this phrase, the laying on of hands, I found still one more purpose for the practice in the early church. It's this. It accompanied the appointment of people to perform certain service for the Lord. Now, this is the least common use in the New Testament, occurring only a few times. In Acts chapter 6 and verse 6, in the appointment of those seven deacons in Jerusalem church to serve the needy widows, when the apostles had prayed, they laid their hands on them. As I mentioned earlier in this instance, laying on of the apostles' hands probably included passing on the gift of miracles. In Acts chapter

13 verses 1 to 3, there's the occasion in which the church in Antioch chose Barnabas and Saul for the work to which they had been called. Now, verse 3 says, then having fasted and prayed and laid hands on them, they sent them away on what we call their first missionary journey. In 1 Timothy chapter 4, verse 14, Paul wrote to Timothy and said, do not neglect the gift that is in you, which was given to you by prophecy with the laying on of the hands of the eldership. That's New King James Version, presbytery in the King James Version. It would be easy to argue that the elders gave the gift to Timothy, but the language doesn't say that. In connection with that, it's important to read another statement by Paul to Timothy in the second letter, chapter 1, verse 6. I remind you, he said, to stir up the gift of God which is in you through the laying on of my hands. Now that's an obvious reference to Timothy's appointment to preach. Paul also might have conveyed the miraculous powers on him, but we have no record of Timothy ever having done miracles. Paul gave instructions about the selection of elders and deacons. Then he wrote about other matters, and he returned to elder relations in chapter 5, verses 16 through 22, concluding with this in verse 22. Do not lay hands on anyone hastily. In that setting, it's almost certain that he was saying, do not be hasty in appointing men to be elders and perhaps to do any other special task. Well, you may have free printed copies or an audio cassette tape of this message by writing In Search of the Lord's Way, Post Office Box 371, Edmond, Oklahoma 73083, or by email at searchtv@searchtv.org. 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And these people would delight in having you visit in their Bible study classes and worship assemblies. We'd like that too. We hope you'll be with us again next week. We love you.

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2: Welcome to Q&A. It's a pleasure to have you with us today. And before we get started, let me urge you to get a pen and pad, your Bible, and be sure to write down our phone number, our email address, and our regular mail address. And we'll be waiting to hear from you. You're the folks who somewhat give the direction of this program by sending in your questions, and we try to entertain these to find the Bible answer. I'm David Wade, your host, and let me introduce very quickly Charles Cochran to my immediate left. The man in the center is Todd Creighton. Far left, we have Tommy Leslie. And we're getting started with this question, going to Todd Creighton. Todd, what does Jesus mean in John 6 that we must eat his flesh and drink his blood?
3: Well, read the context of terms at phrases like this, eating flesh or drinking blood. We must understand them, one, in the usage of it. Is it to be taken literal? Is it a metaphor? We also must understand the setting of it. Who is doing the speaking? Who is doing this request or making this statement? And who is also being spoken to? In the context of John 6, here Jesus is speaking to the disciples and also to the Pharisees and drawing an analogy, if you will, from the physical bread that the children of Israel received in the wilderness and the physical meat that they received as all of their needs being supplied and met by God, to now himself as a messenger of God, not in a physical way, but in a spiritual. And so let's look at it from that context, not as a physical, but as a spiritual message first, and that will help us. John 6, verse 40 begins, "And this is the will of him that sent me, that everyone which seeth the Son and believeth on him may have everlasting life, and I will raise him up at the last day. The Jews then murmured at him, because he said, I am the bread which came down from heaven. And they said, is not this Jesus, the son of Joseph, whose father and mother we know? How is it then that he saith, I came down from heaven?" And so the Jews took this as a literal statement, that here is Jesus is talking about himself, the man coming from heaven. And so they would completely deny him as a Messiah. And to make this type of statement that he came down as the Son of God to save those on earth. But listen as he explains this message. Verse 43, "Jesus therefore answered and said unto them, murmur not among yourselves. No man can come to me except the Father which hath sent me draw him, and I will raise him up at the last day." And so he explains here that the message that Jesus brought was the message of hope and salvation. He explains here further that the belief in Jesus as the Son of God and the belief in his teachings is what will cause a person to be to receive salvation. He goes on then and says, verse 47, "Verily I say unto you, he that believeth on me hath everlasting life. I am that bread of life. Your fathers did eat manna in the wilderness and are dead. This is the bread which cometh down from heaven, that a man may eat thereof and not die." And so there he makes a distinction between the physical bread, which he refers to as himself, the spiritual message of everlasting life, and not the physical bread that they received in the wilderness, which sustained that physical life. He goes on in verse 51, I am the living bread which came down from heaven. If any man eat of this bread, he shall live forever, and the bread that I will give is my flesh, which I will give for the life of the world. The Jews therefore strove among themselves, saying, how can this man give us his flesh to eat? Then Jesus said unto them, verily, verily, or truly, truly, I say unto you, except ye eat the flesh of the Son of Man and drink his blood, ye have no life in you. Again, here the Jews were still focusing on the spiritual or on the physical, but Jesus was trying to get them to the physical and explain now how were they going to take of this bread of life. He was going to give his physical body to die in the flesh, but yet it would bring spiritual life to all those who obeyed his will. And so he explains that even further by describing, unless a man eat of his flesh and drink his blood. It means literally to take in the teaching, to accept the message from a sincere and pure heart in obedience to the will of God. That is the only way that we can accept Jesus according to the terms of the gospel, according to the plan of pardon. And so we must focus then not on this physical imagery of flesh and blood, but on the spiritual message of Christ. And it probably in principle also relates even to the Lord's Supper, although that is not the particular setting here, that we are remembering his death, we're remembering his blood that is poured out for the remission of sins.
2: Thanks, Todd, and I'm glad you pointed out that this is not a specific reference to the Lord's Supper, though it is not excluded, but it has to do with partaking of Jesus, who is the bread of life. That's Absolutely. Not the bread of the communion that he's talking about there.
3: That's right.
2: Those are two different things. Very good. Appreciate it. Let's move on to Charles Cochran. Charles, please explain the term theistic evolution.
4: Well, David, theistic evolution is what I would describe as a compromise between those who believe in God, the word theistic from theos, God, and evolution, the process that some define as how origins, how things came into being by the process of evolution. So they want to try to tie God in with the evolutionary process. And thus, when you use those two words, you're trying to bring both God and evolution together. It is an impossibility, and I say this with great conviction, it is an impossibility to tie God as creator of all things, miraculous, supernatural creation, six 24-hour days, as described in Genesis chapter 1, and all the ways that God brought into existence this universe. When the Bible says in Genesis 1, and God said, and it was so, that is the way or the means by which God originated all things. It was not by the process of millions of years of evolution from lower forms of life to higher forms of life. It was instantaneous. It was full grown, as Genesis 1 describes, and from instantaneous, full grown things, the origin of the universe, the origin of man, all of this being brought about, the idea of evolution, as is taught in materialistic, non-intelligent forms of life coming into being, certainly such could not have taken place in the terms of how God did it by the description given by Moses in the first chapter of the book of Genesis. Even Jesus said in Matthew 19 that God made them at the beginning male and female. God created them male and female. It was not by a process then of evolution. The evolution of living organisms assumes that no supernatural acts of God brought all things into being. But the same arguments against naturalistic, materialistic evolution apply to those forms of evolution involving God. God would not have used forms of evolution that we understand as coming from the naturalistic, materialistic, evolutionary idea. God would not have used that to bring into being those things that we see in our world today. The evidence shows that non-intelligent natural laws do not have the ability to bring life or new forms of life into existence. It had to be through the origin of a divine creator, one who had intelligence to bring all things into being. David was right when he said, I am fearfully and wonderfully made. Marvelous are your works. And therefore, we believe in creation and not in any form of evolution that denies the process by which God used to miraculously bring all things into being.
2: Thank you, Charles. You know, the compromise of theistic evolution really doesn't solve anything. And in fact, you're getting shot from both directions, from the creationist and the evolutionist as well. That's and right. It's an That's untenable right. position, and it's certainly not biblical doctrine. And thank you for being so clear about that. In fact, there is no proof in the geologic timetable and the animals and the things that exist to support evolution. The missing links are still missing, and they always will be because they never existed. Mm-hmm. Let's move right on then to Tommy Leslie. Tommy, has the kingdom of God been established, or is it to come in the future?
5: This is a subject in the religious world that oftentimes sides with the fact that the kingdom has not been established yet. And this is usually known as the premillennial view. Without going into the premillennial teachings at this time, not having time to do that, we are going to key in on a few verses here that show that the kingdom has come, the kingdom and the church being the same. There are those who say that the kingdom hasn't come, and it's because of a misunderstanding of books such as Revelation, Ezekiel, Daniel, and things like, in books like that. But when we look at what the scriptures teach, we can see that the kingdom has been established. In Mark, the 9th chapter, verse 1, Jesus says that there were some standing there that would not taste of death till they saw the kingdom come with power. Now, logically looking at that, either we have some very old people walking around, or the kingdom has been established. But that's not the only verse that we look at when we deal with the kingdom being established. Colossians 1:13 says very plainly that we have been translated into the kingdom. In other words, the church. And it is interesting how that people will say, well, the church, well, Christ was rejected by the Jews, the kingdom couldn't be established, so therefore he set up the church. Well, the church and the kingdom are the same. We go to Isaiah 2 and verse 2, and we see how that was prophesied of. Joel 2, talking about the last days, and Acts, the 2nd chapter, showing how Peter stands up and says, this is that which Joel spoke of. And we look at verses such as Colossians 1:13 that tells us very plainly, Mark 9:1 that tells us very plainly. But when we look at other verses that sometimes people may not go to in the fact that the kingdom has been established, such as the fact that Jesus said in Matthew 26 and verse 29 there, talking about, he says, I will not, talking about the Lord's Supper, he says, I will not drink henceforth of the fruit of the vine until that day when I drink it anew with you in my Father's kingdom. Now, if we go over to 1 Corinthians 11th chapter, and we see the reason, one of the reasons that we partake of the Lord's Supper is to remember his death. And Paul says in 1 Corinthians 11:26, for as often as you eat the bread and drink this cup, you do show the Lord's death till he comes. So therefore, we're doing the Lord's Supper, partaking of the Lord's Supper, until Christ comes. So when Christ says that he'll drink it anew in the kingdom, he's talking about the church, talking about it has been established. And also 1 Corinthians 11:26, showing that connection there, the reason that we do it, and that it will be ending when Christ comes and the church is delivered up to heaven and this earth is destroyed. But we see that the kingdom has been established. There are so many verses that show that that's true. And one of the ideas about premillennialism is that Christ is going to come back and set up a kingdom on this earth and sit on the throne of David. Well, if we go to Jeremiah, the 22nd chapter, and we look at verses 28 through 30, we find very plainly there the prophecy that God made showing that no descendant of Coniah, which was the wicked king, would no descendant of his would ever sit on the throne of David again and be successful. And Jesus was a descendant of Coniah. Therefore, Jesus cannot sit on the literal throne of David. It is against what God has prophesied, is against Scripture. But we have these verses that show that the kingdom has been established, and they're very plain. And it's sad that people have muddied the waters with these right. different ideas about the coming of the kingdom, which the kingdom has already come.
2: That's a good point there. In addition, let me just quickly mention Acts 8, Saul persecuted the church, and Philip was in the persecution scattered, and he preached the things concerning the kingdom of God, mm-hmm. Acts chapter 8. Mm-hmm. Acts chapter 20, Paul called for the elders of the church, mm-hmm. and he told them I was preaching the things concerning the kingdom of God. Mm-hmm. And so that's a little extra, and we only have so much time, but we've tried to compress a lot in there. I mean, the Bible is its own best commentary. Let's take it for what it means. Mm-hmm. All right, let's move right on then. And I think at this point we are going to take a break. And when we come back, Todd Creighton has a question on Jesus teaching family values.
6: 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We'd love to hear from you.
2: Have you taken down our phone number, toll-free phone number, by the way, and our address, email or regular mail? We're waiting to hear from you, so be sure to do that before we leave this program. And when you see it flashed on the screen, we'll be sure to write it down, and we'll be waiting to hear from you. Let's move right on with Todd Creighton's question. Todd, how could Jesus teach family values since he was never married or had children?
3: The term family values is often used in equality with Christianity or with the Bible's reference to family. So honestly, when a person would say, well, Jesus, who never married, he began his earthly ministry about the age of 30. That ministry was fulfilled in 3 years. And then, of course, he gave himself to die on the cross. And so what would he know from personal experience about family? And so I examined some of the accounts in the gospel records of his life. And also we want to understand this from the standpoint that the Bible itself in its totality helps us to understand that, one, Jesus defines what is a family. I was reading or watching a local news program or reading an article, and a young lady was describing her relationship to a young man. They were not married, but yet she said that, you know, we've grown close together and we lived together. We were a family. Now, I know that she may have had strong feelings for this young man, but the Bible describes a family as a husband and a wife, a man and a woman who have met together in accordance with the will of God and are married. That is between a man and a woman for life. He defines that as a family. Jesus knew this, even though he is in spiritual, the author of family, being as a part of the Godhead, but also he knew that in the flesh, in the physical family. You'll remember the account in Luke chapter 2, beginning verse 42. And when he was 12 years old, they went up to Jerusalem, and after the custom of the feast, and when they had fulfilled the days as they returned, the child Jesus tarried behind in Jerusalem, and Joseph and his mother knew not of it. But they, supposing him to be in the company, went a day's journey, and they sought him among their kinsfolk and acquaintance. And when they found him not, they turned back again to Jerusalem, seeking him. And the Bible goes on to describe they're seeing him and finding him in the temple. And God describes here for us the fact that Jesus said, if you had known that I was about my Father's business. Here he was in the temple meeting with the elders, and yet later on, then in verse 49 it says, and he said unto them, how is it that ye sought me? Wist ye not that I must be about my Father's business? And they understood not the saying which he spake unto them, and he went down with them and came to Nazareth and was subject unto them. Jesus had an honor and respect for his mother and father and for their roles placed there by God the Father. And so he knew that from experience. You know, there are three things that a Jewish father taught his male sons. One, he taught him of circumcision on the eighth day. Two, he taught him of the law and the authority through Moses. And three, he taught them a skill. And so Jesus understood very well from his own physical family. And then, of course, as we read in Matthew 19, the description of what defines a family, a man and a woman cleaving together, leaving father and mother, and the two becoming one spiritually as a married couple. And out of that union, children being brought forth, which constitutes a family.
2: Todd, I appreciate that point you brought up about Jesus being in the creative act of making everything. And so he who made all things understands everything.
3: That's right.
2: You know, you get right down to it.
3: That's
2: in fact,
3: exactly.
2: He's the one who's dictated the family values to us that we're to honor. All right. Very good. Let's move right on to Charles Cochran. Charles, what do you mean when you say the Bible is inspired?
4: Well, David, the word inspired can be used in a general sense as we read a book and we say that was an inspiring book. We were encouraged by it. We were motivated. We were inspired by the reading of this particular book. But when we come to the Bible and the definition of the Bible, do we assume that the word inspired means simply, well, it makes you feel good. It encourages you. You love what is stated there. It's beautiful writing. What is the word inspiration? In 2 Timothy chapter 3, we have this word inspired written by Paul when he says, all scripture is given by inspiration of God and is profitable for doctrine, for reproof, for correction, for instruction in righteousness, that the man of God may be perfect or complete, thoroughly furnished unto all good works. Now notice two things that Paul says about the Bible, scripture. First of all, it's given and it's profitable. It is given by inspiration. The word inspiration, theopneustos, is the word meaning God breathed. God breathed out into the writers those things that he would have them to record in the pages of sacred writing. This word God breathed out is interesting when you compare Genesis chapter 2 and verse 7. For there the Bible says when God created man, God breathed into his nostrils the breath of life and man became a living soul. How many times have we heard someone say, well, the Bible is just a dead book. It's a dead letter. But yet the Bible reveals that when God breathed into the writers of the Bible, it became a living book. It's a living message, just as much so as Adam was a living being when God breathed into his nostrils the breath of life, when God breathed into the writers of Scripture his breath through the Holy Spirit. Then it becomes a living book. How did God inspire his word? Well, Peter said in the book of 2 Peter chapter 1, knowing this verse that no prophecy of Scripture is of any private interpretation, for prophecy never came by the will of man, but holy men of God spoke as they were moved by the Holy Spirit. Therefore, whatever word came out of these men as they spoke as prophets of God, whatever words were revealed, were given and directed by the Holy Spirit. They were moved or guided by the Holy Spirit. Thus, it is accurate. It is a message that can be always believed as being true in every sense of the word because they were guided by the Holy Spirit. They were inspired by God through the Holy Spirit. Paul wrote in 1 Corinthians chapter 2 these words, but as it is written, eye has not seen, nor ear heard, nor have entered into the heart of man the things that God has prepared for those who love him. There are those that believe that what Paul is saying refers to heaven. Paul is not simply referring to heaven here in this verse regarding what we have not heard or seen or entered our hearts, but he's talking about how things came to be known by men, how things were revealed to them. He says in verse 10 of that same chapter, 1 Corinthians chapter 2, but God has revealed them to us through his Spirit. For the Spirit searches all things, yes, the deep things of God. For what man knows the things of a man except the spirit of the man which is in him? Even so, no one knows the things of God but by the Spirit of God. And so inspiration took place when God revealed through his Spirit unto his men, the writers of the Bible, those sacred writers of the Scripture, God revealed through his Spirit those things that they wrote on the pages of the Bible. And therefore, inspiration simply means God breathed out through the Holy Spirit into his men chosen to record the words of Scripture.
2: Thank you, Charles. You covered it very well. I want to make an observation about the word from the Greek and then going to the Latin. The Greek word means to breathe out, and the Latin word from which we get our inspiration means breathe in.
7: But God is the source. He breathed out, and as a man breathes in what God has breathed out, right. You still come to the same point. It's right. God breathed. It's from God, and every word of it is from God. Mm-hmm. And we need to believe that with all of our hearts. Mm-hmm. Well, we're going to Tommy Leslie. You're the last man for the day, Tommy, and I think we got just enough time to you to cover this. Does Romans 13:8 prohibit Christians from buying anything on credit?
5: Well, I guess there are times it's good to be last, but you know, I'm just glad to be here, whether I'm first, middle, or last. I'm thankful to have the opportunity to answer this question. When we look at what Paul's talking about here in Romans, of course, if we back up a couple of verses, we see where he is talking about tribute and owing and these things, paying. But as far as what we have in our world today, one thing he is not saying is that it's wrong to owe somebody in the sense of having an obligation. What he is saying is wrong in order not to honor that obligation. If we owe someone something, we need to honor that obligation and make sure that we take care of it, whether it's a financial obligation or some other type of obligation. We need to be honest people, people of our word, and honor those obligations and make sure that we're taking care of things on our end. But if we also look at what he says about love one another, we owe our brethren love. And this would be a continual thing, and we continually owe that love and respect and consideration and honor to our brethren. And we make sure that we do that by following God's word. And if you read on down into verse 9 there, he begins to talk about some of the sins that a person could commit against another person. But when we look at what the question deals with, whether a person should buy anything on credit, that it's not really addressing that in the sense of never to do that. In our world today, there are times we may have to do that. There may be a situation where that may come up. But we get into trouble when we let our wants become our desires. And in our finances today, we can become very indebted and not become good stewards. The Bible tells us to be good stewards of what we have, and that really means also financially we're to be the good stewards that God wants us to be, using wisdom and judgment in all that we do, and that includes our finances. And this is something especially for young people to consider, because when we get into debt and we continually stay into debt, it robs us from other areas. For instance, not being able to contribute to the Lord or to the church as we would like to, because it's just not there, and we let our wants get too big for us, and they can cause problems in our lives. But what Paul is saying here as far as owe no man, we need to be sure that if we do have obligations, if we do have debts, that we need to honor those. And it becomes difficult sometimes, but we are to do the best we can and to be honest people, hoping that we will have a good reputation, that we do those things that are right according to God's word. Whether it's a financial obligation or in the sense of spirituality, our obligations to our brethren, to the Lord, we need to make sure that we are handling those things properly. We talk about giving. When we give to the Lord, we know we give monetarily, but yet we also give of our time and our talents and our abilities in the work of the Lord's church, and making sure that the church grows and prospers, and that others can become that can come to know Christ through what we do. So therefore, we do have an obligation to do that, which is right. But it's certainly not prohibiting going out and acquiring a debt.
7: Sure. Thank you, Tommy. Appreciate it very much. And Todd?
3: Quickly, appreciate so much what Brother Tom was saying about what we owe to the Lord and to brethren as far as our love and commitment to them. And I was thinking also as far as from a financial standpoint, you know, in Acts 5 with Ananias and Sapphira, they sold a possession, and what the proceeds of that possessions was for their use. But when they kept back part of the price and trying to give and say, well, we've given so much, and they weren't honest, then they really owed the truth to the people of God. They owed the truth to the apostles. And while it was in their control, they would have been better to decide to give the truth and the whole truth.
7: That's a good point. Charles?
4: And there is a sense, and I know this is an application that may be a little different, slant. But didn't Paul say, I am debtor both to the Greeks, to the barbarians, to the wise, to the unwise, so as much as in me I'm ready to preach the gospel. The greatest debt we have is a spiritual debt that we owe to those who are lost, to share with them the truth of the gospel because of what we have received in the grace of God.
7: That's a good point. Very good. Time is up for today.
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0: 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By doing so, we hope to strengthen your relationship with God. 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By signing up for this correspondence course, you can take the first step in strengthening your relationship with God. Let God's Word lead you out of whatever situation or condition that you find yourself in. If you follow Him and His Word, you will come to know the true meaning of life.
10: We appreciate our viewers. Thank you for tuning in to Bible Roundtable. If you've never watched this program before, let me just explain a little bit about what we do. We believe that the Bible is our guide and our only guide. And that pertains also not just to Bible questions and answer type situations or doctrine or just religion, but about all of our lives. And there are some issues that we want to talk about that relate to life and godliness. And Peter said, well, God's given us everything for that, all things that pertain to life and godliness. 2 Peter 1:3, he said, are right here in this book of knowledge, the knowledge of Him who hath called us to glory and virtue. So we invite you to watch with us and to study with us. Get your Bible out and even a notepad if you want to make some notes, because these things, not all of them have easy answers. And that's obviously why I have some help here. But I invite you to study with us and see whether these things are so. Let's get into our discussion right now. Brother Terry, please introduce yourself to those who are watching.
11: All right. I'm Terry Broom, and I'm with the Broad Street Church of Christ in Scottsboro, Alabama.
10: All right. Well, that says enough. Gospel preacher.
11: Gospel preacher.
10: That's what we want. Tom?
12: My name's Tom Baxley from the Highway 9 Congregation in Piedmont, Alabama.
10: All right. And because you are a student of the Word, we want to know your views on these things. That's where we get our help. Brother Broom, Now more than ever, our young people are under a barrage of worldliness. And now, we're grandparents, and so we have some vested interest in what's going on with our young people right now. All kinds of electronic media. You may be up to date on some of these things. I'm probably not. but that, in addition to what's always been going on in society, attacking our young people with this worldly mentality, what can we do to prevent them from being ensnared in what Satan is laying out there for them? Yeah.
11: Of course, I wish there was just a simple plan, step one, step two, step three, but there are some things that we hope and pray to God will be successful when we work with our children. I think, first of all, a family has got to have a very close relationship, an open and loving relationship with good communication lines.
10: Amen.
11: And I think that the parents have got to be able, from an early age on, to be able to talk to children frankly about these matters, let them know what the pitfalls and the dangers are, and at the same time, to make the involvement in religious matters a labor of love, an enjoyment, and something that the entire family shares together, so that these children grow up wanting to have a pure heart, wanting to please God. I've met many young people who sincerely want to give their life to Jesus, even though they're totally surrounded with pornography every kind of drug peddling that you can imagine. It's up to us to adorn the doctrine of Christ and wear it beautifully. If parents are being negative and tearing the church apart at home, or tearing the preacher down, or tearing the elders down, the song leader, or tearing them up, if it's always negative, these children are not being given the beauty of Jesus in the lives of their parents. They're not seeing that reflected, and I feel like that it's much harder to keep them in the church and to keep them wanting to live right. But if they see their parents reading the Bible, and if they walk in on their parents and catch them praying, if they have openness where they can ask their parents sincere questions and know that they're going to be treated respectfully and given sincere answers, if they make a mistake, if parents let it be known, now, while I have to talk to you frankly about the mistake that you've made, it doesn't lessen how I feel about you. I love you deeply, and I'll always be there for you. About the only thing we can do is in those kinds of areas, because the kids know how to sidestep passwords. You can put locks on computers. You can do all sorts of things, but you can't put them in a prison where they're never going to see it.
13: Right.
11: Which one of us can say that we're immune just turning our computers on and advertisements flick across the home page before you have time to respond and turn them off? It's a very evil generation, and we have to warn our children, and then we have to offer them an alternative life that's so wonderful that this other ceases being the prime focus in their life. That's only a beginning, but it takes you a lifetime to fulfill that one.
13: Well, you've given some very good and positive directions there. There's some negative things and some things that just don't work, but that's excellent emphasis on that. And Tom, now you're still what I would consider a young person, and you work with a lot of young people. What's your take on this? What can we do?
12: Well, again, there's really no easy answer. There is no step 1, 2, and 3. And I appreciate everything that Brother Broom has said. I'm not a parent yet. My wife and I are expecting our first child in February. And we pray that we can do the right things by that child to train them up in the way of the Lord. But the big thing that I see that we need to do is just teach. Teach, encourage, admonish, love, and really be honest. We can't tell our children, we can't tell our young people that sin's not fun or attractive or appealing, because that's just simply not the case. It's fun for a season. It's meant to be that way. The adversary knows what he's doing. Mm-hmm. He's had 6,000 years to perfect his trade, and he's quite good at it, and he's not afraid to stand toe-to-toe with anybody. That's something else we need to realize. He stood toe-to-toe with the Son of God, so he's not afraid of little old Tom Baxley from Piedmont, Alabama. So we just need to understand that there is a problem, and not run from it, but address it head-on. This is very serious stuff. And let me say this also, and of course, I kind of feel funny lecturing you guys, because obviously I'm the young person, but
13: you're helping everybody. So.
12: This things that we're facing now, they're not new. I believe the preacher said it very aptly 4,000 years ago. There is nothing new under the sun.
13: That's right.
12: But now it's a lot more accessible.
13: That's right.
12: That's the downside. But on the upside, the technology that we have nowadays is outstanding. It's tremendous, and a lot of great things are being done. For instance, this program being on television, being on the internet, and being able to be picked up. We can do great things with our technology, but at the same time, terrible things can be done with it, and we just got to make sure that our children understand that, and that there is no alternative. This is the way, the truth, and the life, and there is no other way to God except through this, and we've got to teach.
13: Teach them depending on what background we're talking about, you're right. Talking about those that are in an environment where maybe their parents are totally corrupt. How are these young people going to make a change? But where we have young people who are being sought after by Satan because they're not in his clutches right now, encouraging them in the area of personal responsibility that mom and daddy cannot tell you everything that you're going to encounter. That's and right. So what you have to watch out for. Personal responsibility, learning to you talk about Satan standing toe-to-toe. You know, James did say, though you resist him, he'll flee from you.
14: That's right.
12: So, amen.
13: He won't take too many punches until he runs off. And
14: parents should avoid putting their head in the sand.
13: Oh, yes.
14: We need to know what the lyrics to those songs are. Mm-hmm. We need to know what sites our children are frequently visiting on the Internet. I know there are parents who believe that you don't have a right to go into your child's bedroom and snoop around. I didn't. I walked in there while my child was on the computer.
13: Yeah.
14: I just walked right in and said, hey, how's it going? They knew that they were subject to bed check spontaneously.
13: Exactly.
14: With only a knock on the door and dad will be coming in.
13: Yeah, that's right.
14: What it does is it lets them no, and it's a defense mechanism for them. It helps to build up a little bit of a resistance against the devil, mm-hmm. knowing that mom and dad are in tune to what they do. They're not naive. They're not so easily fooled, but I'm afraid too many parents are. Mm-hmm. And too many parents believe, oh, not my child. Maybe your kid, but not my kid. My kid wouldn't do that. Mm-hmm. Quit being naive.
13: Yes.
14: They would.
13: Well,
12: they do sometimes.
14: And they do sometimes.
13: They would, and you have a right to intervene.
14: That's right.
12: You have a right to be a parent.
13: Yes.
12: That's the important thing.
13: It's not about being their best friend. That's okay if it works out that way, but first responsibility is to train that child.
14: Mm-hmm. Yeah.
13: The mom and daddies are accountable. Mm-hmm. Our parents and grandparents, if they have taken on the responsibility, as many have, of rearing their children. Mm-hmm. But there is hope. Here we have a young man as a gospel preacher.
14: That's right.
13: Let's do what we can to encourage that.
14: That's right.
13: Just brings to mind, a little over a year ago, my brother-in-law passed away with cancer. He has teenage sons at home. Mm-hmm. And so while this is going on, my wife and I were helping with those boys, and the youngest said, Uncle Brooks, can I take my cell phone to church? There was some kind of big, was it iPad, iPod, whatever. Anyway, he said, if I take my Bible, I'll leave it on the pew, but if I take my phone, I'll have my Bible on my phone and I can use that. And I was at first resistant to the idea, but I found out he was telling the truth.
14: Mm-hmm.
13: Use those electronic devices for good things, for learning more of God's Word or teaching somebody else God's Word. Mm-hmm. And that's the idea. That's the direction we want to go.
14: Turning it into a positive, isn't it?
13: Exactly.
14: Yeah.
13: Bend the tree in the right direction.
14: That's right.
13: Okay. Well, brethren, I appreciate that, and I hope the parents and grandparents listening will be encouraged to take action.
14: Mm-hmm.
13: Here's something. I hate to bring these kinds of things up, but we face them. A group of Christians broke away from a church that they did describe as traditional.
14: Mm-hmm.
13: And the reason they broke away, they said, was because they wanted more freedom of expression in worship.
14: Okay.
13: I actually saw the document that had those words in it. And one of the things they wanted to do was to raise and to wave their hands during the worship period, especially during songs, but whenever. That's just one thing among many that they wanted to do, and they felt that they were being confined in the traditional church.
14: Mm-hmm.
13: When Paul talked about 1 Timothy 2:8, I will that men pray everywhere, lifting holy hands to God, is that what he was talking about? Tom, what do you think about that?
12: in my short life as a Christian and shorter life as a minister, I have yet to have the feeling that I need to raise my hands and I need to sway them back and forth and I forgive me, I shouldn't say it in that way. I shouldn't belittle the idea, but I don't believe that's what Paul had in mind in his in that pericope of scripture. I do believe that God is a spirit and that those who worship him must worship him in spirit and in truth, and
13: mm-hmm.
12: I have been to places where they're all about truth and have no spirit. Of course, on the other hand, I've been to places where they're all about spirit and have no truth. Mm-hmm. There's got to be a balance there. What the balance is, it must be within, it must be found within Scripture, but I don't believe that's one they can go to and say, here it is. I'm going to leave here because I want to raise my hands and, mm-hmm. and do whatnot.
13: Okay. Brother Broom, what is the emphasis of that?
14: Well, the hand, in the Scriptures, the hand is an important organ of human activity, and it's used as a symbol in Bible literature. For example, we talk about Jehovah's hand, the hand of the Lord.
13: Right.
14: And it represents the power of deliverance of the Lord, the hand, hands that shed innocent blood. There represents murderous people. Mm-hmm. That's a negative use of the symbol of the right. hands. And when Paul calls upon men to be able to lift up holy hands, he's called upon men to exemplify purity and righteousness, and that these are the ones who should be leading the church and leading in that particular passage, leading in all places, right. the spiritual exercise such as prayer, men who don't have sinful lives yes. that are unforgiven, that are not dealt with. We all are sinners and fall short of the glory of God. That's right. that's the first thing I'm thinking of. The second thing I'm thinking of is that there's no particular prayer posture in the Bible that is set forth as being required, number one, or any greater than any other prayer posture. There's a lot of different prayer postures. Mm-hmm. I remember Hannah, this was Samuel's mother, if you recall, she says to Eli, I'm the one that was standing praying beside you. So I do know that there were people in the Bible that were standing right. while they were praying.
13: Yes.
14: I know in the Bible that there were people that fell prostrate on the ground. Elijah did, fell prostrate on the ground with his dealings with Ahab. And also there were people in the Bible like Solomon who spread his hands out to the Lord like in an entreaty.
13: Right.
14: And then there were people, well, even Jesus fell to the ground, you know, prostrate. The song says prostrate in the garden.
13: Yes.
14: There he prayed alone, but the Scripture tells us that he fell to the ground, Mark 14:35.
13: Okay.
14: There are numerous postures, but none of them are set up as, you know, as an advantage over another one. So I'd have to say that as far as whether you lift your hands or don't lift your hands, it's neither demanded nor forbidden. I can't find any posture in the Bible where praying to God in spiritual communion with God involved swaying and the waving of hands, but I have to begin to wonder what their motivation is.
13: Amen.
14: We're going beyond anything that is symbolical of the use of the hands. That's not symbolical. That is, they're trying to find some artificial satisfaction, and I'm not trying to be judgmental when I say that, but I would suggest to you, for example, that if I have to go into a closed room, a closed door, get a group of people to sit around in a circle, and if we all have to sit there and hold hands and dim the lights to close to total darkness, mm-hmm. and if we all have to sway for me to get in the mood for spiritual experience, that there's something missing in my spiritual life. I ought to be able to meditate Psalms 1 on His law day and night. I ought to be able to be uplifted with singing praises to God without someone artificially stimulating me through whatever method it is. What their motivation is, it seems like they're trying to get to a higher level of emotional feeling.
13: Mm-hmm. Mm-hmm.
14: And
13: seemed that way for sure.
14: It has that appearance.
13: Right.
14: And I have to add, even though the Scriptures do not say that we cannot raise up our hands, it doesn't say there's an advantage either way. It's not forbidden. I begin to wonder about the swaying, though, because I've also seen the next step beyond that. They start swaying, and then all of a sudden they begin to flow with their sway, and they begin to go around in circles, stepping out into the aisles.
13: Okay.
14: I have seen this, and I begin to realize that these people think of themselves as doing some sort of a spiritual dance to Jesus.
13: Yep.
14: Things that are not in spirit and in truth, as Tom has referred a moment ago. I think that there are a lot of questions that undermine this question. Mm-hmm. What's behind it? What's their motive?
13: Mm-hmm.
14: If it interferes with the spiritual worship of the simple man, then maybe I ought to give up my privilege in honor of my brother who is interfered with by that experience or that
13: right.
14: practice. I might have a right, but I need to be willing to crucify some of my rights if they are hampering the growth of the whole church.
13: I think 1 Corinthians 14:40 may come into play a little here.
14: I think so.
13: Let all things be done decently and in order.
14: Yes, sir.
13: And that would be so that there won't be distractions to anyone's worship.
14: Yeah.
13: One thing comes to mind, a parallel concept, maybe. I think this is what Paul had in mind, as you said, holiness of the hands.
14: Mm-hmm.
13: Over in Isaiah chapter 1, verse 15. Of course, Isaiah is writing to God's people who are corrupting the worship of God. And verse 15 of chapter 1, he says, "When you spread forth your hands, I will hide mine eyes from you. Yea, when you make many prayers,

0: say here's a good Old Testament parallel to this,
1: I think so.
0: Passage in 1 Timothy. All right, anything else? Good answer, brethren. Appreciate your insights.
1: Well, likewise.
0: All right, here's another question from a viewer. Brother wants to know, or someone wants to know, if the Bible permits a Christian to engage in battle combat. What about it, Brother Terry?
1: Well, Romans 13 is the only place I can think of going in that regard, concerning the powers that be or ordained of the Lord. And he discusses governments being for the good of the people, not for evil. We realize there are governments that are bent upon doing evil, but in Romans 13, let every soul be subject to the higher powers. The power, there is no power but of God. The powers that be are ordained of God. That's verse 1. Mm-hmm. And if you resist the power, verse 2, you resist the ordinance of God. Then verse 3, rulers are not a terror to good works, but to evil, assuming, of course, we're not dealing with a dictatorship. Mm-hmm. And then he goes on to say, verse 4, he is the minister of God to thee for good, but if thou do that which is evil, be afraid for him. And he goes on to say in that regard that in verse 4, the minister of God to thee for good, he bears not the sword in vain. Governments exist for the protection of the people. They do not bear the sword in vain. That means the police force has the right as an agent of the government to carry out whatever it takes to keep the peace and to protect the common good of the people. The soldier has that same right when it comes to protecting people from harm of those that would overrun them. So governments have the right. That question is not arguable. The question is, does a Christian have the freedom to be a part of two kingdoms, the kingdom of God, and still serve in the kingdom of man? And at that point, I have never read an example where any soldier, such as Cornelius in Acts 10, was told that now that you have become a Christian, you're going to have to give up your rank in the Roman army.
0: Lose your job.
1: You're going to lose your job. Right. He was in command of, we're told, of 100. As far as anything in the Bible that would tell a Christian you can't do it, the closest thing to it would be if we go back over to the Ten Commandments, thou shalt not kill. But here is a very fine line difference between killing and bearing the sword as an agent of the government, not out of personal vengeance or vendetta,
0: right,
1: but as an agent of the government exercising, whether you're the one that takes the life in capital punishment or whether you're the policeman that stops somebody from hurting somebody else. For that matter, whether you're the husband who's protecting his wife from an invader that comes in and the children,
0: right,
1: and you stop him with deadly force.
0: Yeah.
1: You're not doing it in an act of murder, an act of vengeance.
0: Right.
1: You're acting with the authorization of the government, and in some of those cases, as an agent of the government. Yeah. It's a very personal matter. Every individual basically is going to have to arrive at their own conscience on whether they can or cannot do this.
0: Yes.
1: I cannot write a law for an individual that God did not write. And I don't find a law that says that a Christian cannot serve his government in this capacity. If you know of it, I'd be very happy to hear it.
0: I think I would say otherwise. In fact, when the disciples are getting ready to follow Jesus out to the garden, they said, we have two swords. And Jesus said, it is enough.
1: It's enough.
0: Luke 22:38. He said, it didn't say don't bring them. He said, it's enough. Tom, what can you add?
2: Nothing. No, I was going to go to Acts 10 and mention Cornelius becoming a convert and the silence of Cornelius, you have to give up your rank. So, I mean, there's nothing else that I can add.
0: Okay.
2: As well said.
0: Well, you remember when the people began to come out and listen to John preach, John the Baptist, in Luke 3, you know, they said, the soldiers asked, what shall we do? You know, he's preaching repentance, for the kingdom of God is at hand, and he didn't tell them.

0: to leave their station, to drop their swords and shields. He told them not to abuse people, not to abuse your power as an officer of the law.
1: Exactly.
0: And so there's the...
1: But there are good people on both sides of this issue.
0: Oh, yes.
1: Some of my Bible professors were against the Christian being able to go to war, carnal warfare. Other professors believed it was appropriate, and each had a very strong, compelling argument for why they believed as they did. But the bottom line was they had arrived at a personal conscience, mm-hmm. and they were having to just sort of try to strain out the gnat to create their cases. I don't have a case. I just have a teaching that governments have a job to perform, and somebody has got to be an agent of that government. What if you converted the whole police department?
0: Right, yes.
1: Would they all have to resign?
0: I think not. But I do appreciate the leniency and the consideration, because I recall a brother being on another television program, and the question, as this one has not been rehearsed, didn't know what your answer was going to be.
1: No,
0: but the brother came out as a total pacifist, and he said, "You see, we're still brethren. We disagree on this personal issue,
1: uh-huh.
0: but it's a matter of conscience. And so we're not going to raise this, as Paul said, not to do in Romans 14:1. We're not
1: right.
0: going to raise it to disputes about scruples. And so every man, verse 5 of Romans 14, every man must be fully persuaded in his own mind.
1: That's right.
0: So that's one of those things. We can present some things to study, but do your own study.
1: That's right.
0: And that's everything, certainly, it must be in that vein. But when it comes to matters that are matters of judgment,
1: mm-hmm.
0: you must do your own study. I cannot tell you what to believe.
1: Right.
0: I can tell you what the Lord says about salvation, His church, heaven, and those things. But here's one of those mm-hmm. where this is what I believe the Bible teaches, but you need to make up your own mind
1: right.
0: on it. All right. Thanks, brethren, and thank you for listening to Bible Roundtable. We hope this has whetted your appetite for more. Get your Bible, and let's study together again next time. Thank you.

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3: 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Join Gary Colley and Michael Clark as they sit down with Mike Hickson and answer your questions tonight on GBN Live.
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5: Good evening and welcome again to GBN Live. I'm Mike Hickson. So glad to be with you this evening. We hope you'll stay tuned for the next hour as we ask the question, what must I do to be saved? We have with us tonight Michael Clark and Gary Colley. And gentlemen, so good to be with you tonight.
6: Nice to be here.
7: Thanks for having me.
5: Is there a more important question than what must I do to be saved? That is a powerful question, isn't it?
6: If there are no conditions upon what we do to be saved, it needs never to be asked.
5: Exactly.
6: But if
5: right.
6: there are conditions, we ought to find out what those conditions are for the grace of God that bringeth salvation doth appear to all men. But it teaches us that denying ungodliness and worldly lust, we should live soberly and righteously and godly in this present world.
5: Well, so true. Paul wrote that in Titus chapter 2.
6: That's correct.
5: I want to encourage you to call us tonight. If you have a question or a comment, you may reach us at 888-805-3390. We would love to hear from you tonight as we look at this great question and as we think about the power of this question. What must I do to be saved? I think about the people on Pentecost Day. They had been pricked in their heart as a result of what they had heard, the gospel in all of its fullness. I think about in Acts chapter 16 when the Philippian jailer asked